0: And Pastor, this is so alarming because when we think of Disney, we think of a duck, we think of a mouse, we think of a theme parks. And when we see where things are going, it's very alarming. When is this new to Disney, or have they been doing dabbling in the occult for some time?
1: Well, it happens to be that Disney started out kind of innocent. The first thing they produced in 1926 was something called Steamboat Willie. Mm-hmm. And then shortly after that, you come out with Mickey Mouse and all those things. And I remember growing up, Jim, that I wanted to watch the Mickey Mouse Club, who's the leader of the band made for USC, Me, You, and Me, and Mickey Mouse. That was 1955 and there was Jimmy the leader, and Darlene and Cubby and Karen and Cheryl, and my favorite was Annette Funicello there as a kid. But I'll tell you what, Disney captured the minds of children in American society with Mickey Mouse, Donald Duck, Goofy, Pluto, and a bunch of other things. But early on, in fact, in 1940, to be honest with you, they produced something called Fantasia, and it has all the elements of paganism, the occult, witches, demons, spells, sorcery, pagan gods. In fact, in Fantasia, there was a head demon, and his name was Charon Bog. And if you look behind that, this was from Slavic paganism, which actually means black god. And he was in charge of all of the demons and the ghosts in Fantasia. And then I can just tell you, we're not looking at all these, but sorcery, ghosts, witches, spells, Beauty and the Beast, Little Mermaid, Lion King, they all had elements of paganism and the occult in them, Jim.
0: But, Pastor, I mean, come on. Hold on a minute. This is cartoons. It's imagination. It's just make-believe. What can be wrong with that?
1: Well, we're warned about that, Jim, in 2 Corinthians chapter 11, verse 14 and 15. It says, "And no marvel, Satan himself is transformed into an angel of light. Therefore, it's no great thing if his ministers also be transformed as ministers of righteousness, whose end shall be according to their works." We're warned very clearly to prove all things and, you know, have no fellowship with the unfruitful works of darkness. So I don't care if they candy coat them or not. They are showing us a philosophy. Mm-hmm. There's wisdom from above, Jim, and there's wisdom from beneath. And these cartoons make acceptable the philosophies and the wisdom from belief that Colossians warns us about, to beware of those things.
0: And perhaps the desensitizing that's been going on through these, building bigger and bigger and bigger, and that really takes us now to what's known as Coven Academy.
1: Yes, Coven Academy. This is, as you mentioned, really just clearly, they're really moving forward with Coven Academy. There's going to be the first season has 21 bit-sized chapters. And it's going to be on Freeform First, which is owned by Disney, Disney Plus, Hulu Plus. I want you to know that it has a TV PGV. And I want you to listen as I share with you what is the warning in relationship to that. It says the show isn't targeted to children. It is targeted for plus 14 TV PGV. The show carries parental guidance ratings and cautions for moderate violence, meaning it's intended for general audiences with parental discretion, advice for young people. Then it says this. This is right in what they're, it says. If you're letting your young children watch it despite the rating and they get traumatized, that's on you.
0: Wow. And I don't know how anybody can watch this and not be traumatized by it, especially these younger minds, Pastor. And I am looking right now. I went to Disney Plus.
1: Yes.
0: And I copied this off from Disney Plus, and they say this: parents can put the crystal ball away. Coven Academy is rated TV PGV, and this is what they say then, so younger witches can join the fun too.
1: Yeah. Well, they're promoting, they've moved from the cartoon category. They are marketing witchcraft. Mm-hmm. They are marketing vampires. They are marketing the occult blatantly, in my opinion.
0: So tell us about the storyline here of Coven Academy.
1: Oh, man, Coven Academy, clearly teaches the doctrines of the occult. And what we have here in Coven Academy, there is three witches, teen witches. There is Briar, Sasha, and Tegan. And Briar is left to grapple with, she has lost her mother, by the way, who was previously an attender of Coven Academy.
0: Mm.
1: What happens is that she goes away to this Coven Academy, and she gets involved with these other things. She's supposed to learn about witchcraft, and she meets Jake, who is a warlock, and she has powers that she's learning about. Her power is telekinesis, and this is the ability to move things without touching them, and she completely demolishes her witch teacher's office with this power. And this is demonic. When you look at the seven sons of Sceva, you can see how the powers of evil jump on these people. And then don't forget about the maniac of Gadara in Mark chapter 5. He couldn't be bound. But then you have Sasha, one of her companions, and she's a psychic. And man, oh man, we know what the Bible says about psychic abilities. Paul makes it very, very clear that psychic abilities are demonic. And then you got Tegan. She's a time-bending witch. She expands or compresses time to get done what she wants to. And then you have Ollie the vampire. We know about Leviticus 19:26 says you shouldn't be drinking blood, and it's reaffirmed in Acts chapter 15 when we look at that. And then you got Jake. Jake is there, and he is kind of the bad boy. He's a warlock as well. And it's going to go beyond that. Actually, this is the love interest of the key character, Briar. And she can't decide whether she wants to be with the bad boy, Jake, or she wants to be with the nice vampire, Ollie.
0: Wow.
1: And it goes beyond that. Here's what it says in the write-up. With Ollie, she is able to find romance and teenage love and lust, and able to experience teenage love and lust that everyone is searching for.
0: Hmm.
1: The teachers there, you have a witch teacher named Mrs. Graves, and then there's Mr. Cole, a brand new warlock professor. Man, Jim, the whole thing is occultic, earthly, sensual, and demonic, Jim, and if you even look at the picture of Briar, she's designed to look sexual in all of this, so you can only imagine where it's going to go after this initial series. They hope it carries on and on and on.
0: Right, and go into many seasons of it. Friends, we're talking about Coven Academy. Again, this is soon to be released. on Freeform, and then Disney Plus and other Hulu and other forms as well. And friends, as this is coming about, and it's been in development for about a year and a quarter or so.
1: Yes, a little over a year. Yeah.
0: And they've been developing these episodes, and now soon to be released. And Pastor, we're here with a warning today, and we're going to delve further into it in our next segment. But they really want to captivate the hearts and minds of teens particularly, but it's preteens also that are going to be sucked into this vortex.
1: Well, you can bet that there is going to be preteens who are watching this on Disney because many, many parents have no discernment anymore. And if it's produced by Disney, then they think, why not?
0: Yeah.
1: Why not?
0: Yeah, people will say, well, we got Disney Plus. We have wholesome programming for our children.
1: Yeah, that's what they think, but they're all wrong on that.
0: Yeah. Well, friends, again, today's program is coming as a warning. Pastor David Braun is with us, and he has for many, many years studied the occult. Pastor, you've even had times in which police were connecting with you in order to look at satanic ritual sites.
1: And try and find out which type of occult does it.
0: Mm-hmm.
1: Medical and psychological professionals I've counseled because they come in and you get into the demonic world, and Satan is powerful. Satan is real, and the minds of children are being poisoned with the wisdom from beneath.
0: And friends, this is why we come to you with a warning today, is because when we learned of Coven Academy being released, it's like the radar is going off. And we need to warn you, make you aware of what is taking place, and under the guise of entertainment, friends. And we'll uncover more of this after the break. This is Crosstalk coming your way from the VCY American Network.

0: Back to Genesis with Dr. John Morris, scientist and creation researcher with the Institute for Creation Research. Dr. Morris, when the Ice Age happened, was the Earth just covered in snow, like one big snowball?
1: Not at all, Chris. But there is a lot of evidence that the ice sheets, which started up in Canada, did come down into the U.S. But they didn't cover the entire globe at all. Actually, the Ice Age wasn't a time of bitter cold either. The summers were probably colder, such that the ice and snow which fell during the winter did not melt. But the winters were probably warmer on average than today. Today, if it gets really cold, it doesn't snow much because the cold air can't hold much moisture. The warmer the air, the more the moisture, the more the snow. And that's what's needed for an ice age. Just such a combination of factors would have happened right after the flood, essentially caused by the flood. By the way, that's the flood mentioned back in Genesis.
0: For more on the foundational principles set forth in Genesis, visit us on the web at www.icr.org.
2: 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Friends, we know that the evil one, Satan, is a deceiver and certainly lures individuals to follow after him. His ways are estranged from God, certainly. And when we saw this coming about, felt it very important that we issue this warning to you as parents in regard to this, because even if you say, well, my child, you know, we don't have this Disney Plus coming into our home or Freeform, guess what? Their friends do. Their friends do have this, and there is going to be talk in regard to this as well. But again, just some of the characters that Pastor Brown, who is with us here today in studio, one is a witch, another is a magnetic warlock with a dangerous edge. This is how it's described on Deadline.com. Another is a deeply empathetic student who can read minds. Another, an irreverent time-bending witch. Another, a hungry, newly-turned vampire. And, of course, the brilliant and charismatic warlock professor in all of this as well. So, friends, these are the characters. We are going to play just a couple of excerpts from the trailer. I mean, the trailers are what are to lure people in. And friends, I know this is not the sound of your local station that plays Crosstalk, but we're going to play two segments from this. This first one about 51 seconds, and you can hear just the darkness that is part of this. So we'll play part of this. We'll come back and comment and then play a second part as well.
3: Crescent Vale Academy, huh?
4: I don't plan on staying long.
5: The reason why you're here, to learn the craft of magic.
4: What? Welcome to Coven Academy.
3: What's with the new girl?
5: She's trouble. It says here in your record you have anger issues.
4: Stop talking! What just happened?
3: She sounds like fun.
6: I feel like no one wants me.
7: You were sent here for a reason.
6: I hate the way I'm perceived.
8: I don't really know how to control my powers yet.
7: Happens to all of us.
4: Back up, everybody!
8: Will I learn how to do that?
7: The skills you learn at Coven Academy can battle all evil.
2: Okay, we're going to pause right here. Pastor, we heard many things there. And again, we're here to learn the craft of magic.
9: Right. Very, very clearly, I think that fits well in 1 Timothy chapter 4, verse 1. Now the Spirit, that's the Holy Spirit, speaketh expressly that in the latter time some shall depart from the faith. Now listen to this. Giving heed to seducing spirits and doctrines of devils. They're talking about there. She's there to learn witchcraft, which is a doctrine of the devil. And it puts in your mind here that something, there is good witchcraft and evil witchcraft. That's not true. The Bible makes it clear that all witchcraft is evil. Mm-hmm. And I'm just thinking of what we read in what I call the roll call of the damned in Revelation 21, verse 8, the fearful, the unbelieving, and the abominable, and the murderers and whoremongers and sorcerers and idolaters and liars shall all have their part in the lake which burneth with fire and brimstone, which is the second death. The Apostle Paul makes it clear, I would that ye should have no fellowship with devils. Ye cannot drink the cup of the Lord and the cup of devils. Ye cannot be partaker of the Lord's table and the table of the devil. 1 Corinthians chapter 10, verse 20b and 21, Jim. Hmm. And so they are teaching doctrines of the devil very clearly here.
2: How many young people are going to be drawn to go online and search words like coven and witchcraft and sorcery? And then seek them out and want to model them, too. They want that power.
9: Well, I can remember very clearly, years ago, I've been associated with VCY, one of your radio programs, not with me, but another man, talked about a mom calling up because there was a young girl spinning in the living room, and the mom said, "What are you doing?" And she says, "I am casting a spell to get a new bike."
2: Wow.
9: Now, I want to tell you that truly, looking and researching in this, that young teenage and early 20s girls, they are turning to witchcraft. They're turning to Wicca and darker things today. Particularly girls, but not just girls, but particularly girls, are buying into this doctrine of demons. And Colossians warns us in 2 verse 8, "Beware, lest any man spoil you." Now listen to this. "Through philosophy and vain deceit, after the tradition of men, after the rudiments of the world, and not after Christ." This Covenant Academy is clearly promoting the philosophies of the occult. There's no doubt about it,
2: right,
9: Jim.
2: Right. Let me play the second part here, and this is not even the full trailer that you're hearing today. It is very dark, and a matter of fact, when she talked about having an anger issue, you see the power going forth to really cause destruction.
9: It destroys Mrs. Graves' whole office. It just flies apart.
2: So here's another section from the trailer.
10: "Being a witch is about sisterhood, about trust."
11: "You can trust me.
12: She's in serious danger.
13: This is not a part of town for you to just be hanging out in."
10: "Do I look like some sort of damsel in distress to you?"
14: "Getting close to a vampire puts us all at risk."
10: "When danger comes, it is up to us to fight back. The only way you can do that is by working together as a coven."
2: Wow. Okay, so again, this is that concept of we are good witches, we're fighting against this darkness, and the only way we can have success over this is we come together as a coven.
9: Right, and that is completely against God's word, because he very clearly, I'm just thinking about what we read about this with the Apostle Paul, and he warns that you should not have fellowship with idols. He says, "O child of the devil, thou enemy of all righteousness," as he's talking about the sorcerer. There isn't good witches and bad witches, because the power does not come from God, Jim. It comes from the sources of darkness. It comes from the devil. And that's the big lie that they're perpetrating, is that you can use good occult power to fight bad occult power. In other words, they're saying there's innocent white magic and then there is black magic. No, no, no. It's all sourced in the devil.
2: They also referenced this matter of sisterhood, you know, the coming together as witches in sisterhood with one another. And this concept as well, you mentioned girls in particular are taken in by this. And I remember the story from Southeast Wisconsin, that these young gals who followed this fictional character, Slender Man, who then went out and stabbed one of their other girls and thinking that they were pleasing Slender Man. And Pastor, I can only help but think that the people are going to be watching this Covenant Academy. They're going to be drawing into this, thinking these things are real, want to pursue after them, mimic them, and do things that are really self-destructing.
9: Well, I can honestly tell you, having been a resource person for a number of years, I remember a young boy reading comic books, and then the comic book character, who is a cultic, appeared to him in his bedroom, and Jim, it told him to kill his mom, his dad, and his brother and his sister. And I remember getting the call and the parents asking me to go visit him in the psychiatric ward. And I'll tell you, when you buy into the philosophies of the devil, they're enemies of all righteousness, Jim, and they will turn on you. What seems to be so simple at first gets its hooks into you, and this is very violent. Even the rating says violence, and you'll see violence in this, and it's not of the Lord. God's makes it pure and peaceable, easily be persuaded to do right, but the works of the flesh, you start looking at the works of the flesh and witchcraft in, in Galatians chapter 5, it makes it clear that they shall not inherit the kingdom of God. And so I'm very alarmed at how this is drawing people together and thinking that it gives them real power, but the power is not from God. It is literally from the devil.
2: You know, and another warning goes along with this as well. Covenant Academy, as we mentioned, and I'm looking right now again, Disney Plus is saying Covenant Academy is rated TV PGV, so younger witches can join the fun too. Stream other family-friendly picks and gentler scares with our family Halloween guide. They're going to have a full month, October 2026, of such things.
9: Yes, it's called 31 Nights of Halloween, Jim. And it's going to be all through October there. But Disney has been big into this, occult themes with Hocus Pocus and the Mistress of Evil and Cruella. You can get all kinds of occultic things on the Disney Channel, that's for sure.
2: Well, let's talk about some of these occult powers. You mentioned telekinesis. You mentioned a psychic. You even mentioned a vampire. And I know the scripture talks about each of these aspects in some way or another.
9: Yes. Let's look at telekinesis. Telekinesis there, being able to have power to do things. We see in Acts chapter 19, 15, and 16 that the evil spirit answered and said, Jesus I know and Paul I know, but who are ye? And a man in whom the evil spirit was leaped on them, overcame them, and prevailed against them, and they fled out of the house naked and wounded. Now, it happens to be that that's a type of telekinetic power there. And then we look at the maniac of Gadara. It says no man could bind him in Mark chapter 5 and verse 3 because of the power that there is in demonic power. And then the psychic. I can't help but think of the psychic powers with reads minds and controls thoughts with Sasha, Acts chapter 16, 16 through 19. Here's what it says, and it came to pass, as we went to prayer, a certain damsel, possessed with the spirit of divination, that's fortune-telling, met us, which brought her masters much gain by soothsaying, fortune-telling. It says, the same followed Paul and us and cried, saying, these men are the servants of the Most High God, which show you the way of salvation. They certainly didn't want a psychic advertising them. And it says this in verse 18, and this she did many days, but Paul, being grieved, turned and said to the spirit, that's the demon spirit that possessed her, I command thee in the name of Jesus Christ, come out of her. And he came out that same hour. Now look what happened. And when her master saw that all hope of their gain was gone, they caught Paul and Silas and drew them into the marketplace. When demon-possessed girl lost her powers, you see what's going on.
2: Wow.
9: Psychic powers are from the devil.
2: We'll come back with more here in just a moment. Dr. David Brown, our guest here today on Crosstalk, with a warning regarding this new program coming out here from Disney Plus. We'll be back in 1 minute. 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
2: Have no fellowship with the unfruitful works of darkness, but rather reprove them. Friends, that's what we're doing here today on Crosstalk, with a warning about Covenant Academy to be released. And they're putting it out there just everywhere on Freeform and then for Disney Plus and those with special Hulu and other ways of capturing this. And young people are going to be drawn to this. The trailer sucks them in to the vortex of evil and demonism, magic, etc. Pastor David Brown is with us today. He is an occult researcher, has for decades, and has exposed many things here. And we're coming to you with a warning today regarding this. We're just talking about some of the characters, one practicing what was called telekinesis, to moving things without touching them. We talked about a psychic. Reading minds can control thoughts as well. There's also a time-bending witch in this to make time expand or compress. But Pastor Brown, also a vampire, and I know Scripture has something to say about this.
9: Yeah, it does, and I got to tell you about a personal experience. I was flown to New York City a number of years back to be on a national talk show program, and I was the only believer there, but I sat on one side of me, well, my left side was two witches who worshiped Dagon, and on the other side of me was a vampire, in case that people don't think there are vampires today. And she called the people whose blood she drank, she called them her donors.
2: Wow.
9: Her donors. Now, Leviticus makes it clear, ye shall not eat anything with blood, neither shall you use enchantments or an observer of the time. I won't even eat blood sausage today, because if we, they took this to the Jerusalem Council, and they say in Acts chapter 15, verse 20 and 29, that again, you shouldn't eat, you shouldn't drink blood. And so it's very, very clear that that's associated with demon worship. It's associated with paganism. And so we need to stray away from that. I can't help but think of all these that are involved in some sort of sorcery. What it says in Acts chapter 13, 8 through 10, and Elymas the sorcerer, for so is his name by interpretation, withstood them, seeking to turn away the deputy from the faith. They were witnessing to the deputy and trying to lead him to Christ, and he tried to turn him away from biblical Christianity. And look what Saul says. Saul, who's also called Paul, filled with the Holy Ghost, set his eyes on him, and here's what he said. O full of all subtlety and all mischief, thou child of the devil, thou enemy of all righteousness, wilt thou not cease to pervert the right ways of the Lord? Covenant Academy is perverting, is surpassing, is following the doctrines of the demons. They're ignoring the right ways of the Lord. And there's hooks in this that are going to draw young people in, not to mention the psychological fear. It's going to be very scary that gets the younger people in there, Jim.
2: Okay, I'd like to talk about one character, Jake, in this as well. To be a, I believe in the Covenant Academy, he's a warlock.
9: Yes.
2: In this. But this is also somebody who claims to be a devout Christian, Pastor. So help us understand what's going on here.
9: Yes, I was really disappointed in Malachi Barton, that's his name. He plays Jake, He claims to be a devout Christian. He claims that he shares his Christian faith on social media and his podcasts. In fact, he wears a bracelet with a modern version of Joshua 1:9 on it, which says, "Be strong and courageous, for the Lord your God is with you whithersoever ye go." And then he started a line of clothing called J1:9. And yet, I do not see he's also involved previously in Zombies 4, The Dawn of the Vampires, and he signed up for Zombies 5, The Secrets of the Sea, and these are all so occult things. Whatever happened to 2 Corinthians 6:14 through 18 for believers? It says, "Be not unequally yoked together with unbelievers, for what fellowship hath righteousness with unrighteousness?" It's clear that Covenant Academy is unrighteousness. "What communion hath light with darkness?" It's clear that there's darkness in Covenant Academy. "And what concord hath Christ with Belial," or the devil? It says, "And what part hath he that believeth with an infidel? And what agreement hath the temple of God, with idols?" And then it says, "For ye are the temple of the living God." God has said, "I will dwell in them and walk with them, and I will be their God, and they shall be my people." Now listen to this. "Wherefore, come out from among them, and be separate, saith the Lord, and touch not the unclean thing, and I will receive you, and will be a father to you, and ye shall be my sons and daughters, saith the Lord God Almighty." I'm so disappointed that this young man claims on his podcasts, and he has over 7 million followers since he was in the zombie movie and musical thing that was there, and yet there's no separation at all.
2: So is he pointing people to Jesus Christ, or is he pointing people to the occultism and spirits and so forth?
9: Clearly, just what I've researched and seen, he is talking out of both sides of his mouth. He says, "I'm a Christian," but then he's in probably the most occultic production that that Disney has ever made. It's overtly occultic, Jim.
2: Yeah. Pastor David Brown with us here today, and certainly just truly alarming about this. And not only is it us, I see also, what was it, 1 million moms. The AFA has also spoken out against this, and I've seen some other websites in which the Christian apologists have been warning about this as well.
9: Yes, and why not? Deuteronomy chapter 18, verse 10 through 11, "There shall not be found among you anyone that maketh his son or daughter pass through the fire human sacrifice, or useth divination, or an observer of the chimes, a chanter, a witch, or a charmer, or a consulter with familiar spirits, or a wizard, or a necromancer." And in Isaiah chapter 8, verse 19, it says, "Seek not familiar spirits and wizards that peep and mutter." I mean, boy, Covenant Academy has it all.
2: Well, we're told by the Covenant Academy website as well that Covenant Academy is one of the many under one by the name of Tim Federle, and has a pact with Disney branded television. But Pastor, I've seen that he also has produced things like what, Zombies 4 and Zombies 5, Dawn of the Vampires, Wicked Wonderland. I mean,
9: I haven't gotten deep into him, but I have to wonder. This is my speculation, but I think it's a lot like J.K. Rowling. J.K. Rowling said that she got much of her inspiration from the occult, and if this guy, it wouldn't surprise me at all if he's got some connection to the occult. That's my speculation, but all of the stuff that he's doing is pointing to paganism, the occult, and demonism.
2: Pastor, these things are regularly coming up in different forms. Sometimes it's in book form, sometimes it's videos, sometimes it's through social media type things, and one wonders what is next, or could you do a program on this topic, and this topic, and this topic, and this topic? You have put together a special sheet to help individuals determine, matter of fact, it's called Principles for Determining What is Acceptable. And really, this serves as a ruler, a standard to judge everything concerning.
9: Yes, yes, it is. And it's a very clearly, let me just go through them quickly, biblical principles for determining acceptability. What belief system or doctrine are evident or advocated? That's number one. And then I give scripture related to that. The next one, what values and philosophies are evident? The next one, is supernatural power evident? And if so, what is its origin? Is it from God or is it from the devil? Are there occult, witchcraft, psychic, New Age, vampire, goth practices involved? And then I give scripture. Are the imaginations and the thoughts of the participants steering to something that's wholesome or unwholesome? Where does it take your mind? And it's you know, we're supposed to keep our heart with all diligence, Jim. And so we need to get rid of those things. And then, does it depict immorality or advocate sensual or immodest behavior? Then, does it glorify evil or violence? Is the language clean? Will it build godly character, Jim?
2: So, again, this is a four-page report, Principles for Determining What is Acceptable, that no matter what it is, what comes next, you can use this, and it's filled with scripture for you to look at those scriptures as your guide. Pastor, how is it that our listeners can obtain this?
9: Yes, at the church office, if you would just write First Baptist Church, P.O. Box 151, Oak Creek, Wisconsin, 53154, and ask for Principles for Determining Acceptability. If you would help us, please, we'd ask for at least a $2 donation. It goes right to the church, but with the way postage is today, it would help us to do that. If you would just do that, my secretary, I still have a secretary who helps me out with these things as Pastor Emeritus, but she will send you Principles for Determining Acceptability. However, if you can't afford that, if you would go to my website, which is Logos Resource Pages, Logos, L-O-G-O-S, Resource, R-E-S-O-U-R-C-E, Pages, plural, .org, and then if you'll look under the tab Issues for Believers, you will find the information there. You can download that free of charge. I just want to get this to people.
2: Right.
9: 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It's under the Issues for Believers section.
2: 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Pastor, we're just a minute before the break, but what do you say to parents regarding this very important issue as it relates to their own children?
9: You have to know what is going into your children's minds. 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
2: Indeed. 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Taking your questions, or if you want to make a brief comment today, I'd like to hear from you as well. That's 1-800-733-9829. We're going to take a quick break, and we'll come back to your phone calls here on Crosstalk. Dr. David Brown is our guest today with a warning regarding Covenant Academy to be released soon. Back in 1 minute. 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

0: 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Folks, we need to pray for President Trump because he's making some comments publicly that I don't think are going to sit well with God and thus for America. I was shocked to find out that the RNC midterm convention on the evening of September 10th, 2026, they played a video and they did voiceover. The voice sounded like that of Paul Harvey. They must have used AI since Paul Harvey has passed away. The video, I think, was played once before, but then here it was played again. And one of the lines from this film and narration that played on the screen was this, quote, "And on June 14th, 1946, God looked down on his planned paradise and said, I need a caretaker. So God gave us Trump," end quote. My friends, when you combine that with his numerous comments about Israel wouldn't exist without him, this is Nebuchadnezzar territory. Pray for President Trump and our country.
1: Friends, today's program in Crosstalk, again, a warning as it relates to Covenant Academy. And a website called The Dissenter said, you know, we can point the finger at Disney all day and say, bad. But if we're derelict in our duty, then so are we.
2: Yes.
1: Pastor David Brown with us today, and let's go to the phone lines here on Crosstalk. Lori is calling from Michigan. Hi, Lori, you're on the air.
3: Hi, I was just, it's been a big burden, this whole thing about all this occultic stuff, and I have literally broken down and started crying during a Sunday school class one time about the occultism I've seen, and it's in the church, like heavy duty in churches in the evangelical world, and I heard somebody say this week, it's because this whole culture has gone into, moved inside the church. The church is very, and so this is the kind of stuff that they will buy into. Unfortunately, I can see so many parents saying, well, you know, everybody's doing this, you know, and I just see this so troubling. And for me, it's heartbreaking. And I got a thing in the mail from America Family Association, and I don't give money to them or anything, but I had actually signed the petition and given them a little bit. And I got a phone call today with them thanking me. Hmm. And it was about that Disney thing. And so I didn't even realize how. I'm really thankful you're exposing all this.
1: Thank you, Lori.
3: And I think this is a battle for prayer. Yeah. Prayer is a seriously important thing in this battle.
1: Indeed.
2: Good to hear from you, Lori. I know who you are. Take care.
1: Thank you so very much. Appreciate it. Joy is calling from Stoughton, Wisconsin. Joy, you're on the air.
4: Oh, thank you for taking my call. This is so important for me because I, too, am troubled by all this. Charlie Kirk died a year ago, and when Erica Kirk came out and started talking about, she talks to her husband every day, and she is surrounded by Christian pastors and believers and leaders, at least we think they should be, more so, and she's still doing this a year later. Why isn't anybody?

0: store.
1: Aye.
0: And it was one little girl that started it, and I absolutely stopped it, and that little girl's not allowed in my home. But it's just so important, even at that young age, to know who your children's friends are.
1: Yep. Good point. Thank you, Pamela.
2: Yes, that's exactly true. I remember not allowing my son to go into a sleepover many years ago. He was a part of a Christian school, and it was supposed to be on the up and up. The rest of the kids got kicked out for drinking. I wouldn't let my son go because I didn't know the parents, and I didn't know the kids who were going to be there. Parents, you need to know who your friends are, who their friends are, and keep watch over that. That's important.
1: Thank you for your call. Maxine is next in Prairie du Chien, and Maxine, you're on the air.
3: Yes, thank you, Jim, and thank you, Pastor Brown. I'm so glad you're offering this information. I have gotten, like, the dark side of Halloween and the pamphlet on Pokemon from you, Pastor Brown, and very informative. And thanks, too, for saying that parents better know who their kids' friends are.
1: Yeah.
3: So thanks again for the warning.
1: Thank you, Maxine.
3: Bye now.
1: Bye-bye. Dee is calling from Iowa. Dee, you're on the air.
4: Yes, I just want to mention something. I'm 68 years old, and this started way back when I was in my junior high, and my English teacher was a witch, and she got to handpick each and every one of the students in her classes to train for witchcraft and everything. It was boys and girls, and the reason she picked me out was my birth date, Aquarius, on the horoscope.
2: Yep.
4: Yeah, my mom tried to get me out of the class, couldn't get me out of the class. I ended up having to do that class. My mom was a strong Christian. And I was forced to do that class or flunk my whole class, the whole grade.
1: Wow. Thank you, Dee. And Pastor, what she is saying here, these forces of darkness is not anything new.
2: No, it's not anything new. And I've been fighting it for 45 years, Jim, and they're every place. They can be a variety of different places. And I'm glad that you got out of it, and I hope you know Jesus Christ is your Savior now, for greater is he that's in you than he that's in the world.
1: Amen. Amen. That is so true. We're not going to have time for any more phone calls here today. I do want to, again, share with you how you can obtain this special pamphlet here, Principles for Determining What is Acceptable. If you want a hard copy, I'll give you that information. If you want to just go online, get an electronic copy and copy it off yourself, go to Logos Resource Pages, that's plural, logosresourcepages.org. Click on Issues for Believers, and you'll find it there. But again, if you want the hard copy, just put a couple of dollars in an envelope, send it to First Baptist Church, P.O. Box 151, Oak Creek, Wisconsin, 53154. And they'll send you a copy of that. Again, Principles for Determining What is Acceptable. And they'll get that figured out and send that to you. But due to the cost of printing and postage, just a couple of dollars in an envelope and it'll go right back into the church's ministry.
2: Amen, amen. Thank you for that. And I'd like to leave you with this. Psalm 101:3, I will set no wicked thing before mine eyes. I hate the works of them that turn aside. It shall not cleave to me.
1: Yeah, yeah, very important scripture. And you know, we learned it in Sunday school. Oh, be careful, little eyes, what you see. And friends, that principle holds true here for today. And Pastor, thank you for your research, not only on this, but really the understanding of the occult tendencies that are out there and the continued influx into our society and sadly even into the church.
2: That's for sure. I just tell you, follow the Word of God. There's wisdom from above, which is from God, and there's wisdom from beneath, which is earthly, sensual, and demonic, Jim.
1: And that it is. Thank you, Pastor. Pastor David Brown with us here with a warning today about Covenant Academy, soon to be released. Again, going out in free form in Disney Plus and Hulu and free form on demand. And friends, we wanted you to know in advance and be alert to this. And this will not be the only thing. They're having 31 days of fright that are going to be happening. But at least to set a standard, and you can get these sheets to whatever you see, whatever you do, to determine what is acceptable, not according to opinion, but what God's Word has said. God bless you, friends. Thanks for joining us today on Crosstalk.

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2: It's 55 degrees.

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As for me, I will see your face in righteousness. I shall be satisfied when I awake in your likeness. This has been your sustaining word of the day, brought to you by Calvary Chapel of Manitowoc.

0: Your word is a lamp unto my feet and a light to my path. Seeing God's will clearly comes through knowing His word. Calvary Chapel of Manitowoc would like to have you join us as we seek God's will as we journey through His word.
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1: There, let's see what we have here. How did you say this happened again?
2: I was playing basketball.
1: Basketball, eh? Never really understood the game myself.
2: Ow!
1: I see it hurts a little. Well, broken arms usually do smart quite a bit. Bleeding a little there, too. Tell you what I'll do. 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There you go. All set.
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7: Are we as good as it gets? Learn what evolutionists think on today's Creation Moment. And now, here's our Creation Moment host, Ian Taylor.
8: Are we as human beings as good as it gets? According to several influential evolutionary scientists, human beings are as good as it gets, and evolution has stopped for us. Some dispute this, saying that human evolution is still happening, but it's invisible. Although none of this sounds very much like science, such claims have fueled new debate among evolutionists. These debates are puzzling considering man's supposed evolutionary history. According to evolution, modern man evolved in a blink of evolutionary history from some ape-like creature. As we have pointed out many times on Creation Moments, if evolution and its timescales were true, virtually every generation of our ancestors would have had some evolved improvements over the last generation. Why would evolution have stopped so suddenly? Has modern medicine, which saves even the weak, stopped evolution? Mutations are also decreasing among us, they point out. In the primitive past, women had children throughout their reproductive life. Older women gave birth to children with more mutations. But today, women have their children when young and stop. The claim that we are all as good as we get reveals the pride of earthly thinking inherent in evolution. In truth, we can only be as good as we can get through the forgiveness of sins that comes by grace through faith in Jesus Christ.
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1: Welcome to Chapter by Chapter. Every day, Sandy Adams, pastor of Calvary Chapel Stone Mountain, summarizes a succeeding chapter of the Bible in hopes that you'll listen and read that day's chapter. It's important for God's people to stay in God's Word. We hope that Chapter by Chapter helps. Here's Sandy with today's chapter.
2: Timothy was both Paul's understudy and his troubleshooter. The two had a tight relationship. Paul and Timothy were like father and son. As we'll see, Timothy was a bit timid. Paul's letters are laced with encouragement designed to light a fire under Timothy's faith. In fact, Paul follows a pattern. He charges Timothy, then he praises God. He causes Timothy to look inward, then upward. In 1 Timothy chapter 1, Paul is clear. Christianity is love, not law. A man with rebellion in his heart needs parameters for his hands. He needs do's and don'ts because he lacks the proper wants. But the Christian who's been made a new creation and given new desires needs to be let loose to love. There's no reason for the law looking over my shoulder when the Spirit of God is guiding my heart. Paul was the perfect example of a man let loose to love. The law had made him an angry, bitter, religious fanatic. Ironically, he spent his time attacking the God he thought he served. Yet God melted with mercy this crusader's heart. Paul became a minister of the message he had tried to murder. God's wisdom is indeed a cut above all others. Paul charges Timothy to steer between the buoys of faith and conscience. Restoration with God and reputation with men are the minister's weapons. We hit the rocks and spring a leak when we sail past one or the other.
1: For more Bible study help, go to our website, sandyadams.org.
3: This is Minister A Minute from Mike. Today's verse is Proverbs 31:25. Strength and honor are her clothing. She shall rejoice in time to come. While we see that this virtuous woman is highly motivated, focused, and productive, the clothing she wears is just not the outward apparel created by her own hands. We see some of the things that define her character. Strength denotes not just physical, but can refer to material, personal, social, and even spiritual strength. You can bet if her husband sits in the gates with the elders, he listens to his wife's counsel at home, knowing she is a godly and a wise woman. So it is with most wise husbands. Listening to your wife's insight is never a waste of time. Honor is defined as splendor, as evidenced by her fine clothing. Glory is evidenced by the wealth she helps create. Rejoice can mean to sing and dance, but more often it means to jest or laugh contemptibly. Like rejoicing in time to come, she's laughing because she knows her family is cared for. This has been Minister A Minute for Mike. Thank you for listening.

Are not 5 sparrows sold for 2 farthings? And not one of them is forgotten before God. But even the very hairs of your head are all numbered. Fear not, therefore,

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3: When a politician once suggested that in the light of natural disasters we should examine ourselves morally as a nation, his interviewer was infuriated. He couldn't believe for a moment that God had anything to do with natural disasters that take human life. The interviewer said, "When men came to Jesus in Luke 13 and asked about a tower that had fallen on 18 men and killed them, asking if God had anything to do with it, Jesus answered, 'Are you crazy?'"
4: Not quite. Jesus actually warned those who asked that question, "Unless you repent, you will all likewise perish." While none of us can say for sure when God sends judgment, when natural disasters take human life, we should fear God and obey His command to repent and trust the Savior, or we will perish.
3: There goes another minute, gone forever. Go share your faith while you still have time.
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5: Proverbs 15:14 declares, "The discerning heart seeks knowledge, but the mouth of the fool feeds on folly." And coming up, Pastor Xavier Reese of Calvary Chapel Pasadena offers this assurance and simple truth to those seeking God with all their heart will indeed find Him.
6: Have you ever noticed that God doesn't seek to persuade anybody that He exists? He just says it. When we ever want to convince somebody, say, "Now listen, I'm telling you the truth." And when we're in the world, say, "I swore on a stack of Bible. I swore on my mother's grave." And we usually swear on something because we know we're liars and they may not believe us. But God just says, "I am." There are those in the world who call themselves atheists, who profess that there is no God. God does not exist. Yet any statement of fact should be verifiable by some form of evidence. There should be something. You have to prove it. But see, we live in a generation that anybody can just say anything and that settles it. No need of proof is ever exacted. Nothing is presented. Everybody's an authority in themselves. There is not an atheist that can produce valid evidence that would be accepted as proof in any court of law to prove that God does not exist. They would be kicked out of court. The word atheist is made up of two words. The letter A is before the word, and it always negates the meaning of the word. The word theo means God. Therefore, atheist means one who believes there is no God. Literally, it means without God. So when a person says, "I am an atheist," though he or she believes they are saying there is no God, they are really saying, "I am without God." Only affirming what Paul says to the Ephesians, that the Gentiles are lost without God in the world. Ephesians 2:12. Now, there are also those who believe to be more refined, which say, "I'm an agnostic." The word comes from the heretical group of the first century that really developed in the second century called the Gnostics. The word means to know. They profess special revelation, intuitive knowledge, climbing up these emanations, and they deny the deity of Jesus Christ and the humanity, which John clearly defends in 1 John. Because they said that matter is evil and spirit is good, and if Jesus had a body, that's matter, so He couldn't have been God. Very nice little logical axioms. And so John says, "We saw Him, we heard Him, we touched Him, we gazed upon Him." He had a real body. And he says He was God. Now, if we put the letter A in front of the word Gnostic, it becomes the negative again. No knowledge or ignorant of knowledge in relationship towards God. This again confirms what God's word says about man, that he cannot by his intellect conclude that God exists or know the things of God in 1 Corinthians 1:20 through 22. It's a revelation of himself by his word and his spirit. Yet he will use our mind, he will use our faculties, but we can't come to that conclusion by them in and of themselves.
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1: Today's Wisdom for Women is Proverbs 21, verses 23 and 24. If you keep your mouth shut, you will stay out of trouble. Mockers are proud and haughty. They act with boundless arrogance. Our mouths. Have you ever been really sorry you said something? Of course you have. All of us have. If we really desire to be wise, godly women, we must get a grip on how we use our mouths. I read this comment on the internet. You have the right to remain silent. Anything you say will be misquoted and then used against you. Huh? James 1 tells us, let everyone be quick to hear and slow to speak, slow to wrath. And so this informs us, be careful. Do not speak first and then think later. Think and pray first before you speak. Then you will never have to wish you could take words back. Here are some test questions to ask before you speak. Is it true? Is it kind? Is it necessary? Is this the right time? Am I saying this to the right person? And will what I say bring good or will it stir up trouble? Sometimes it's someone else who says something stupid or mean or rude to you. I want to tell you a little secret of life. You don't have to finish what others start. Giving up doesn't mean you are weak. Sometimes it means that you are strong enough to let go. Just hold your tongue and count to 10, and the urge to say something stupid back will pass. David faced many complicated and frustrating situations and people, and so he had a prayer he must have prayed 1,000 times in his life. Let the words of my mouth and the meditation of my heart be acceptable in your sight, O Lord, my strength and my Redeemer. This is Debbie Bryson praying that the practical wisdom of God's word will make you wise.
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4: In 1 Timothy 6, the Bible warns us to avoid false science and knowledge which many folks will choose to believe in, erring concerning their faith. Darwinism and its magic ingredient of an old earth are a good example of such false knowledge. Take the evolutionary trees of life in a high school textbook, supposedly showing how everything alive

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2: And it's hard to read verses like this because their slide into apostasy seems to fit so much of the things that our own nation has been doing for so many years. 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

0: Tonight we're going to be looking at 2 Kings chapters 17 and 18. All right, quick word of prayer and let's get into tonight's teaching. Father, we thank you for your word, and not so much 2 Kings 17, but 2 Kings 18, 19, and 20, Lord, they're repeated in Chronicles, 2 Chronicles, and also in Isaiah. And so, Lord, some of what we'll be learning about tonight, you have seen fit that it should be repeated 3 times in our Bible. So I think there's some great value in your word all the time. But when you take the time to have it repeated twice or 3 times, then these things that are things that we should especially pay attention to, we do discover that in the account of Hezekiah, one of the great kings of Judah. And Lord, you've seen fit to have it not only recorded here in 2 Kings, but also in 2 Chronicles and Isaiah. And so tonight, Lord, looking at 2 Kings chapters 17 and 18, bless us, Lord, as we look into your word. We pray in the name of Jesus. Amen. So an overall title that I gave this study is Captivity or Trust. And then in my notes, I expanded that to read this way, the captivity of Israel, chapter 17, and the trust of Hezekiah, chapter 18. And so captivity, chapter 17, trust, chapter 18, what we're learning about tonight. Here in chapter 17, we have the captivity of the northern kingdom of Israel and the last king of the northern kingdom, Hosea. We read about him and the account of this in 41 verses of 2 Kings 17. A key verse for me in this chapter is verse 14, where it says, "Nevertheless, they would not hear, but stiffened their necks like the necks of their fathers who did not believe in the Lord their God." So that's key because God gave them opportunity. He sent prophet after prophet to call them to repentance. He had given them his word through the commandments of Moses and the Mosaic law, and still they stiffened their neck. They would not listen, and they were just like their fathers before them. And we see people like that to this day, so that's why this chapter seems to be very relevant to me as well. In chapter 17, verses 1 through 6, it says, "In the 12th year of Ahaz, king of Judah, Hoshea, the son of Elah, became king of Israel in Samaria, and he reigned 9 years. He did evil in the sight of the Lord, but not as the kings of Israel who were before him." So we learn that he was bad, but he wasn't really bad, or not as bad as the kings that went before him. Shalmaneser, king of Assyria, came up against him, and Hoshea became his vassal and paid him tribute money. And the king of Assyria uncovered a conspiracy by Hoshea, for he had sent messengers to So, king of Egypt, and brought no tribute to the king of Assyria, as he had done year by year. Therefore, the king of Assyria shut him up and bound him in prison. Now the king of Assyria went throughout all the land and went up to Samaria and besieged it for 3 years. And in the 9th year of Hoshea, the king of Assyria took Samaria, carried Israel away to Assyria, and placed them in Halah, in Habor, in the river of Gozan, and the cities of the Medes. So Hoshea, he's the son of Elah, as it tells us there. He's Israel's 19th king. He becomes the last king of Israel. And though he wasn't as bad as the other kings who came before him, he still did evil in the sight of the Lord. And this evil is connected to their continuing, as we'll read later on in chapter 17. The kings of Israel continued in the sins of Jeroboam, their first king. Hoshea's name literally meant deliverer, but he was unable to save himself nor the people that he ruled. He couldn't save himself. He couldn't save the people that he ruled over. And they went into captivity in 722 BC. We have outside biblical sources on this as well. The Assyrians kept records of their military feats. And so we actually have outside biblical sources that coincide. And I'll read a few of those as we go through this passage. But not that I'm doubting scripture whatsoever. I think it's wonderful when we find outside sources that confirm the things that we're reading about in the Bible itself, giving confirmation to the Word of God to a world if they were willing to listen. But I think a bit of the problem of our world was the same problem that Israel had. Verse 14, they would not hear. They stiffened their necks like the necks of their fathers. They did not believe in the Lord, their God. Hoshea, he was the vassal of Shalmaneser V, the king of Assyria. We learned last week in chapter 15 about Pul. He's also known in scripture as Tiglath-Pileser III. They don't give it the third, but history tells us that he was Tiglath-Pileser III. And the things that Pul had done actually helped set up the events that would take place here. It prepared Israel for their fall, but it was God working to bring judgment against his people. So there was a point to where Hoshea tried to break the bonds that the Assyrians had placed upon them. He tried to go to Egypt to pay Egypt to help them, but it failed. He looked to man, he looked to government, another government, and the power of man instead of God. For that, initially, he was thrown into prison. Some commentators believe at some point he was released again. It goes on to tell us that by the seventh year of Hoshea, Shalmaneser besieged Samaria, Israel's capital. It had been the capital for 100+ years. And between 2 and 3 years later, the Bible dating goes with the kings. And they say in the, as it says here, the seventh year of Hoshea, and in the ninth year, he was taken captive. And so that gives us 2 years, but the Bible specifically says 3 years of captivity. So there seems to be in between the second and third year of this king that somewhere 2.5 years, closer to 3 years, Israel went into captivity. They fell in 722 BC. And that's just a date that you can lock into your mind. I have it locked into my mind. It's horrible, the things that are locked up here. But just remembering the fall of Israel, the northern kingdom, 722, it began their captivity. And Judah and the southern kingdom of Judah, they would continue on for well over 100 years before they would go into the Babylonian captivity. Tiglath-Pileser, we also know him as Pul in 2 Kings chapter 15. He was one of Assyria's most effective rulers, and he reorganized their government. He kept a standing army. He expanded their control deeper into Israel, Syria, and Babylon. Like I said, he kind of helped set the stage of what would happen while his son and grandson would sit on the throne of Assyria after him. So he set the stage of chapter 17 by the things he did, and we began to read about in 2 Kings chapter 15. Shalmaneser, he would rule a short period of time from 727 to 722 BC, and it's thought that he either died immediately, right in the time that Israel went into captivity. He either died like right preceding that, and the next king, he actually, Sargon II claims credit for taking Israel, but it was all set up by the king who was before him. And there's not a lot written about this king in the Babylonian Chronicles, but it does speak about his ravaging Samaria. And the fifth year, Shalmaneser went to his destiny. And so for 5 years, Shalmaneser ruled Akkad and Assyria. And so not a lot of information about him. Sargon II boasts that he had conquered Israel, and that is written in outside biblical texts where he writes of the conquering of the children of Israel. So while all this is going on, God gave prophetic warnings. Prophets like Elijah, Amos, and Hosea, each calling the northern kingdom to repentance. Hosea vividly depicted Israel's unfaithfulness as spiritual adultery, and he even used his marriage to an unfaithful woman who became his wife, and yet the people continue to provoke God's anger. In Hosea 9, 1 through 3, he writes, "Do not rejoice, O Israel, with joy like other peoples, for you have played the harlot against God. You have made love for hire on every threshing floor. The threshing floor and the winepress shall not feed them, and the new wine shall fail in her. They shall not dwell in the Lord's land." But Ephraim, it's one of the tribes of Israel, but representing the nation of Israel, "but Ephraim shall return to Egypt and eat unclean things of Assyria." And so Hosea prophesies about their going into captivity. He lists out just this long list in verses 7 through 23 of the secret sins of Israel, the things that they had done, that God had compiled and gave it to us in Scripture. In chapter 18, we'll get a shorter, maybe a three-point list, but this is pretty long, really details what was going on in the northern kingdom. We begin in verse 7. It says, "For it was that the children of Israel had sinned against the Lord their God, who had brought them up out of the land of Egypt, from under the hand of Pharaoh, king of Egypt, and they had feared other gods, and had walked in the statutes of the nations whom the Lord had cast out before the children of Israel, and the kings of Israel, which they had made. Also, the children of Israel secretly did against the Lord their God things that were not right. They built for themselves high places in all their cities, from watchtower to fortified city. They set up for themselves sacred pillars, wooden images on every high hill, under every green tree. They burn incense on all the high places, like the nations whom the Lord had carried away before them. They did wicked things to provoke the Lord to anger. They served idols, of which the Lord had said to them, 'You shall not do this thing.' Yet the Lord testified against Israel, against Judah, by all of his prophets, every seer, saying, 'Turn from your evil ways, and keep my commandments and my statutes, according to all the law which I commanded your fathers, and which I have sent to you by my servants, the prophets.'" Verse 14, "Nevertheless, they would not hear, but stiffened their necks, like the necks of their fathers, who did not believe in the Lord their God." And there's a great issue right there. Their parents didn't believe in God, and the children didn't believe in God. Verse 15, "They rejected his statutes, his covenants that he had made with their fathers, his testimonies which he had testified against them. They followed idols. They became idolaters. They went after the nations who were all around them, concerning whom the Lord had charged them that they should not do like them. So they left all the commandments of the Lord their God, made for themselves a molten image, two calves, made a wooden image, and worshipped all the host of heaven and served the Baal. And they caused their sons and daughters to pass through the fire. They practiced witchcraft and soothsaying, and sold themselves to do evil in the sight of the Lord, to provoke him to anger. Therefore the Lord was very angry with Israel and removed them from his sight. There was none left but the tribe of Judah alone." Also Judah, is in verse 19, just drops in once again to talk about Judah. "Also Judah did not keep the commandments of the Lord their God, but walked in the statutes of Israel, which they made." So the southern kingdom at this point, they were no better, but God still gave them grace for over 100 years longer. Verse 20, "The Lord rejected all the descendants of Israel, afflicted them, delivered them into the hand of plunderers until he cast them from his sight. For he tore Israel from the house of David. And they made Jeroboam, the son of Nebat, king. Then Jeroboam drove Israel from following the Lord, made them commit a great sin. For the children of Israel walked in all the sins of Jeroboam, which he did. They did not depart from them until the Lord removed Israel out of his sight. As he said by all his servants, the prophets, so Israel was carried away from their own land to Assyria, as it is to this day. So this went on for a long time. The first king of the divided kingdom stage of the nation of Israel, they were only all 12 tribes worshiping and serving as one under the rule of King Saul, King David, and Solomon. After that, they divided after a brief civil war. And there's the northern kingdom, which we're talking about here in chapter 17, and there are 19 kings. And then the southern kingdom, which we'll look at in chapter 18. But Jeroboam, their first king, realized that God had called all Israelis to go 3 times a year to the temple and to worship him there. Jeroboam felt that he would have an issue if his people were going to the southern kingdom to worship Jehovah and then coming back to the northern kingdom. He thought that would be troubles for him. And so he changed all their laws. He kind of just shifted all the feast days that Moses had given through the law of God to Israel. He shifted them by a month. And then he made 2 calves, and he put one in Bethel and one in Dan to the north, Bethel to the south. And he said, these are the gods that brought you up out of Israel. And here we learn that through all the 19 kings, from Jeroboam and the 18 kings who followed after him, they never walked away from the initial sin of Jeroboam. They did not depart until the Lord cast them out of the land. So here we have a list of a great number of sins that God recorded against Israel. And it began by their not fearing Yahweh, but fearing the gods of the other nations. They walked in the statutes of the nations whom they had displaced, but also the nations who were around them. And they also made their own way of worship in Israel. So they had their own way of worship, and they worshiped the gods of the nations whom they had cast out when they came into the land, and they worshiped the gods of the nations around them. So kind of a 3 strikes against them. The Bible says they did secretly against the Lord their God things that were not right in verse 9, but we know that there is nothing hidden from the sight of the Lord. Mark 4:22 says, Jesus speaking, for there is nothing hidden which will not be revealed, nor has anything been kept secret, but that it should come to light. So what may have begun in secret did not remain there. Soon they were setting up sacred pillars and wooden images on every high hill, under every green tree. These places of worship often coincided with the worship of fertility gods. Basically, they began to worship and serve, like so many in our own nation, the god of pleasure and the god of sex. Could say rock and roll, but I don't know if they had that kind of music back then that they would describe it that way. But God graciously sent his prophets. He sent his seers. He called them to turn from their evil ways, to keep his commandments, his statutes, and yet they stiffened their necks. Their rejection of God led them deeper into apostasy. They followed idols, became idolaters. They left the commandments of the Lord, making these wooden images, molden images, worshiping the host of heaven, serving the Baal, and even sacrificing their own children to the gods. They practiced witchcraft, soothsaying, and sold themselves to do evil. Therefore, God removed them, leaving none but the tribe of Judah. Now, it's not like every single Israeli from the north was removed totally, but God removed their kingdom, their power. He left the people who were left there in the land at the mercy of the Assyrians. And it's hard to read verses like this because their slide into apostasy seems to fit so much of the things that our own nation has been doing for so many years. How many have refused to worship the God who has created them and to worship his Son, our Savior, Jesus Christ. Instead, they worship no God or false gods. They commit horrific acts, and it seems like we're seeing more and more of these horrific things. When you have a godless society, people do godless things against others. We've been taught that we're just animals according to science. We find that those who no longer believe in God believe that science has said that we are just a mistake, an accident, a big bang that has caused us to be here. We're just like a higher level of the animals. They're doing horrific acts. They have no mercy, no concern for others. They worship sex, they worship drugs, and many other detestable things. Like Israel, the majority of our nation have sold themselves to do evil in the sight of the Lord, to provoke him to anger, even offering future generations there on the altar of the abortion mills. For Israel, they had reached their point of no return. Judah, they still had a period of grace. Where we're at in the United States, I hope that we're in a place of grace. I pray that a remnant would remain, that hope could flourish once again in our nation. As Paul, writing about Israel themselves in Romans 9, 27 and 28, said, Isaiah also cries out concerning Israel, though the number of the children of Israel be as the sand of the sea, a remnant will be saved. For he will finish the work and cut it short in righteousness, because the Lord will make a short work upon the earth. Even in Israel today, there is a remnant that will be saved. I pray that we would be part of that remnant of faith in our nation this day. Father, may it be that we would have a trust in the living God who has sent his Son, our Savior, Jesus Christ. And may, Lord, we be faithful. May we have a trust like Hezekiah. May we be a people who would always hold fast. We pray these things in the name of Jesus. Amen. Let's go ahead and stand. A lot of texts, but 19 through 25, we're almost done with 2 Kings. Pray that God would bless you and keep you, that his face would always shine upon you and give you peace. God bless.
1: Calvary Chapel is a fellowship of believers in the Lordship of Jesus Christ. Our greatest desire is to know Christ and to be conformed into his image by the power of his Holy Spirit. If you would like more information about Calvary Chapel, or if you would like a copy of today's message, please contact us at 847-265-0646. That's 847-265-0646. Thank you so much for joining us today, and may the Lord richly bless you as you worship him today.
2: 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This is Ken Ham, founder of Answers in Genesis, the Creation Museum, and the Ark Encounter. The more astronomers discover, the more evidence they find that the Earth has a special place in the universe. One study found that our galaxy, the Milky Way, is unique compared to other known galaxies. It has less galaxies orbiting it than other galaxies. And other solar systems have either all gas giants or all rocky planets, but our solar system has both. And the list of what's necessary for life on a distant planet just keeps getting longer. For example, you need liquid water, tectonic activity, and a magnetic field, just for starters. And our planet has all of these. Earth is unique because God designed it for life.
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4: It's 928.
5: It's 52 degrees.
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0: Welcome to Day by Day, the verse-by-verse Bible teaching ministry of Calvary Chapel in Elk Grove Village, Illinois, with Pastor Phil Ballmeyer. We're glad you've joined us, and we look forward to spending time again in the Word of God together. 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
2: Somebody in our church just told me a week or so ago that a pastor in our area, she was at a service, and this pastor actually put down churches that teach the Bible verse by verse. You know, getting into all that Greek and Hebrew stuff. I don't know if they were listening to our show on the radio or what. But this pastor said, you know, this divides people, all this doctrine, emphasis on doctrine. We should be bringing people together through experiences with God. Guys, this concept is gaining in popularity today. Listen to what Eugene Peterson, the author of The Message, okay? I don't even call it The Message Bible. It's not the Word of God, it's the Word of Eugene Peterson. Listen to what, and this guy is well-liked, in fact, loved by millions of Christians. His message is read by many, many Christians. Listen to what Eugene Peterson, the author of the message, had to say with regard to this idea of studying the Bible. Here's his words, and I quote. He said, "Why do people spend so much time studying the Bible? How much do you need to know? We invest all this time in understanding the text, which has a separate life of its own, and we think we're being more pious and spiritual when we're doing it." He said, "Christians should be studying it less, not more. You just need enough to pay attention to God. I'm just not at all pleased with all the emphasis on Bible study as if it's some kind of special thing that Christians do, and the more they do it, the better," end quote. Now, I could just hear the Lord Jesus Christ saying, "Get thee behind me, Satan." I know one thing. Paul the Apostle didn't share Mr. Peterson's view on this. He admonished Timothy and pastors everywhere in verses 13 and 14 to hold fast, right? Continue to hold fast, verse 14, that good thing, what good thing? The truth that God committed to us, which was committed to you, keep by the Holy Spirit who dwells in you. Keep holding on to the truth of God, that God has committed to you through the Holy Spirit that dwells in you, the truth of God. He went on to say in 2 Timothy 2, verse 15, study, I'm going to read to you the Amplified Bible, study and be eager and do your utmost to present yourself to God, approved, which means tested by trial, a workman who has no cause to be ashamed, correctly analyzing and accurately dividing, which means rightly handling and skillfully teaching, the word of truth. That's what Paul had to say on the matter. Can you imagine the Apostle Paul saying, "I'm just not happy with all this Bible study going on in the church. How much do you need to know? Just study a little bit so you know God. That's all you need. Move on. All this doctrine divides people." Wow. We are living in the last days. The apostasy is here, all right? It's here. Now, in verses 8 to 12, Paul recounts his faithfulness to the Lord and what it cost him. And it cost him a lot. Then in verses 13 to 14, he exhorts Timothy to continue walking in that same faithfulness that Paul exemplified. And then in verse 15, Paul mentions how that all in Asia had forsaken him. In other words, they had not remained faithful in following Paul's example. In fact, Paul had become, you might say, radioactive, politically speaking, and the churches of Asia Minor were afraid to be seen with Paul or to have any contact with Paul for fear that Nero would come after them as well. I understand their fear, okay? I understand that. But you know what? We never let fear control us. You know, the Bible talks about courage. Do you think courage is the absence of fear? I mean, I have heard stories of brave men and women on the battlefield who exemplified great courage. If you were to ask them, "Were you afraid?" they probably would have told you, "I was scared to death." But courage is not the absence of fear, guys. It is the control of fear. We're not robots. It's not that we have no fear of certain situations, especially when it comes to persecution and maybe even martyrdom. It's just that we don't let it control us, but by God's grace and the power of the Spirit, we act accordingly regardless of our fear. I remember reading about one saint back in the first century who was arrested for his faith and was sentenced to die by burning. And in his cell the night before he was supposed to be burned at the stake, he prayed, "Lord, I'm not a brave man. Lord, I don't know if I can go through that and honor you and stay strong." He tried to test himself by putting his hand in the fire of the candle. And of course, he pulled it away immediately. He said, "Oh, this is terrible. I'll never be able to face execution by burning and honor my Lord in the way I die." Well, the next day, as they tied him to the stake to be burned, as they began to light the fire, the grace of God came upon him. And he went to his death praising his God and praying for those that were burning him at the stake. When you need God's grace and God's strength, it'll be there for you. We can't understand how somebody could die like that. See, we can't understand it because it doesn't come from us. But when you're in that situation, if you say, "Lord, I want to honor you. I want to die in a way that will glorify your name," the grace and strength will be there for you. But what we don't do is we don't run away in fear. So the true story that I heard, there was a group of elite soldiers that worked for Caesar. They were like a special forces group, kind of like Green Beret, we would say today, or Navy SEALs. I think they were called wrestlers because they wrestled with the enemy and they were, you know, like the elite. Well, God, in his grace and mercy, began to work in this group of 40 soldiers, and they all got saved. They all got saved. When Nero heard they had all received Christ, he got so furious, he told his centurions, "Take them out onto the frozen lake tomorrow morning, have them strip naked, and stay there until they all die or renounce Christ." Well, as they went out that next morning, stripped naked, and began to stand there, at first they began to praise God, but then as the cold began to set in, some of them began to pass out as they were being frozen to death. And one man, one soldier, got up, and he ran from the lake, and another soldier pursued him. The guy ran into town, and he knelt by a bust of Caesar and said, "Caesar is Lord." That was what they had to do, and he was spared. But when the centurion, who was there watching this, when he saw what had happened and how the other ones, and they were singing 40 soldiers for Jesus Christ. There was a song they were singing as they were dying. Well, then one left. The centurion, so moved by their faith, stripped down naked, joined the group, and continued the song, 40 soldiers for Jesus Christ. Hey, when the time comes, God will give us grace, but we don't let fear take us from the battle. So Paul is talking here then in verse 15 about those who had turned away from him. He said, "This you know, that all those in Asia have turned away from me, among whom are Phygellus and Hermogenes." You know, we don't know who these two guys are. They've got ugly names, but we don't know who they are. Who would name their kid Phygellus or Hermogenes? I'm going to imagine those kids had some issues, you know. But anyways, we don't know who these guys were. Apparently, they were well known to the churches of Asia Minor, enough so that Paul could just mention them and then, you know, by name and move on. It was likely that they were leaders in the movement that was kind of spearheading this move to disassociate the churches of Asia Minor from Paul. And I'm sure they had all kinds of justifications, okay? Why should we needlessly die, you know, standing with Paul in Rome? You know, what purpose is that going to serve, okay? I mean, let's think practically here. You know, pragmatism is really grabbed hold of the church. Pragmatism, which basically says everything is done for practical, pragmatic reasons. Well, I can just hear these guys saying, look, so what if you got to put a pinch of incense in the fire before a bust of Caesar once a year and say Caesar is Lord? Who cares? Seriously, right? Who cares? I mean, you know, God knows your heart. I mean, why die needlessly? Go ahead and, you know, mouth the word Caesar is Lord. You know who your Lord is. And then you serve the Lord the rest of the year. Well, I don't know. Jesus Christ said, those who deny me before men, I will what? Deny before my Father in heaven. There is something about confessing with your mouth, Jesus is Lord. And believing in your heart that God has raised from the dead, that are a part of salvation. So these guys were probably leaders in the movement to disassociate the churches of Asia Minor from Paul. They refused to come to Rome and stand by Paul in his darkest hour. They were fair-weather Christians. But there was one man who dared to leave Ephesus to come to Rome to assist Paul. Verse 16 says, the Lord grant mercy to the household of Onesiphorus, for he often refreshed me and was not ashamed of my chains. How did Onesiphorus refresh Paul? We're not told. No doubt his fellowship alone refreshed Paul, but he probably also brought him some food and other necessities. He said in verse 17, but when he arrived in Rome, he sought me out very zealously and found me. I'm just going to abbreviate it. When O got to town, he had no idea where Paul was being held. I mean, there were a lot of prisons in Rome. And Onesiphorus just couldn't pick up the phone and start calling directory assistance to find where Paul was. Which meant it was real work to go from prison to prison all throughout the city of Rome, big city, to locate Paul. But he was diligent. Paul said he zealously did this, and he eventually found Paul. One author said, if we are only faithful when it comes easy, we aren't very faithful. So Onesiphorus was not only loyal and courageous, he was also persistent. You know, he's the kind of friend that didn't give up. Are you blessed to have a friend like that in the body of Christ? I think of the four guys who brought their paralyzed friend to Jesus. Remember, they were convinced Jesus would heal him. But when they got to the house where Jesus was teaching, it was packed out. People were outside. They couldn't get near Jesus. And they had their friend on the stretcher, you know. And so they went up to the rooftop and they began to take the roof tiles apart. They lowered him down on ropes to where Jesus was teaching. And Jesus was so impressed by their faith that he healed this guy, right? Thank God for Christians who don't just say they love you, but they show you. And they show you by sticking with you and doing whatever they have to do to bless you when you need it the most. Those are the kind of Christians that really make a difference in our lives. The Lord grant to him, Onesiphorus, that he may find mercy from the Lord in that day. And you know very well how many ways he ministered to me at Ephesus. This wasn't a new thing for Onesiphorus. He obviously was somebody that loved Paul and was a close friend of his. Even in Ephesus, when Paul was there 3 years, this guy would minister to Paul and probably had him over to the house, and they ate many meals together and so on. But Paul the Apostle prays that his friend, his faithful friend, might find mercy from the Lord in that coming day. And here, I believe the reference to mercy is used in the sense of rewards, okay, not salvation. This guy was already saved. That God would show him mercy, in other words, that he would give him many rewards for his faithfulness. In that day, of course, that was the day that we had talked about earlier, the day when Jesus passes out the rewards, that's going to happen right after the rapture at the judgment seat of Christ. 1 Corinthians 3 tells us. Now, something you may not have known about verse 18. I didn't know it either until I studied this. There are numerous Catholic scholars who believe that by this time, Onesiphorus was dead. And that verse 18 then becomes, they say, a biblical justification for the practice of praying for the dead. What did James, I think it was, said? Some twist the scriptures to their own destruction? I like what William MacDonald said. Okay, he said, there is not the vaguest hint that Onesiphorus was dead. Proponents of this view are idle babblers clutching at a straw to shore up an unbiblical practice. And I think that we'll just leave it there. I think it says it all. But let me close by just quoting you what one pastor said about Onesiphorus. He said, Onesiphorus stands as a tremendous example. When all others had forsaken Paul, he loved Paul and ministered to him. Whom would God have you be an Onesiphorus to? Whom would God have you diligently seek out, not be ashamed of, and refresh? Is there not one, quote-unquote, fringe person you know that others have forgotten about, who has no status or reward to give you back that you can reach out to and love in the name of Jesus? Is there not one person on the outside whom you can draw into your circle of friends and refresh them in the name of the Lord? End quote. You know, as much as Onesiphorus was a blessing to Paul, I think he becomes an example to the rest of us. Are we going to be like Phygellus and Hermogenes, who forsake people in their darkest hour because it's not convenient? Or are we going to be like Onesiphorus, who stood with Paul in his darkest hour, or somebody going through some severe trial, but we stick with them, we love them, we refresh them, we pray for them, we hang in there with them? I tell you what, the Holy Spirit is holding Onesiphorus up as an example of truly a person who is filled with the love of God. And so that really brings us to chapter 2. As Paul continues on in this vein of encouraging Timothy, he said, "You therefore, my son in the faith," it was Paul that led Timothy to the Lord, "you therefore, my son, be strong in the grace that is in Christ Jesus." The term "be strong" in the Greek is in the present passive imperative. Present means continuous. Passive means the action is being done to you. Imperative is a command. Let me paraphrase. "You therefore, my son, I command you to continue each day without ceasing, drawing your strength from God's grace, which is available to you through your relationship with Jesus Christ." Very important encouragement. Paul knew that Timothy would need strength and endurance to fulfill the call of God upon his life. And again, this is one of 25 examples or 25 instances in these two epistles where Paul takes the time to really encourage Timothy to be strong and to persevere in the work there in Ephesus. Ephesus was not an easy place to minister, rather a large city. And with any large city, as we know in our own country, they are hotbeds for liberalism and for

persecution really in our country in our lifetimes, okay? You folks, the most persecuted you probably ever got was when I went a little long on Sunday morning. And you're like, when's he going to finish? God help us. Why doesn't he stop talking? The game is almost, you know. As we sit in padded chairs, you know, in an air-conditioned room, and that's about the extent of our suffering for the Lord right now. A little persecution at work in the way of some verbal abuse, maybe. People cracking jokes at our expense. That's about the extent of it, though. And the time may come, though, when that may change. And we need to remember these words by Paul, because Timothy found himself in a very dangerous situation. It was not easy to be a pastor there in Ephesus, and he needed God's strength, like we all do, especially when persecution really starts to take place. You know, one of my favorite passages in the Old Testament is Isaiah 40, verses 29 to 31. You all know it. Talking about the Lord, he gives power to the weak, and to those who have no might, he increases strength. Even youths shall faint and be weary, and the young men shall utterly fall. But those who wait on the Lord shall renew their strength. They shall mount up with wings like eagles. They shall run and not be weary. They shall walk and not faint. And so Paul says, Timothy, my son, be strong in the grace that is in Christ Jesus. The word grace there, grace is a very important concept for us Christians. I mean, we are saved by grace. We serve by grace. It's grace that keeps us going. Grace is something Satan hates, and that's why he tries to destroy it through legalism. And you know what? Oftentimes when we get saved, we're so new and so dependent on God for everything, like a newborn child, we totally rely on his grace, right? And he blesses us and uses us. It's when we start getting older, don't we? We start thinking we know more than we do. We start thinking we're strong enough to handle certain things, you know. And that's when the devil kind of puts us under the legalism, which is our works often added to grace because we want to give God a reason for why he chose us, you know. God, I know it was through your grace, Lord, but certainly there were things in me that you saw that, you know, you wanted on your team. And let me show you what I got, what I can offer you now that I've grown a little bit. And so legalism, it just, and the devil just pushes us down that path. Because the more we depend on ourselves, the more God's grace is removed. That's why Paul said, when I am weak, then I am strong. When I'm not relying on my own strength. Look, God's strength is always available as a gift of his grace. But we need to ask and receive it by faith if we're going to then have it. And that's what Paul was really encouraging Timothy to do. Timothy, you know God's grace is available, but you've got to reach out and receive it by faith. And that's what I encourage you to do every day. Verse 2, Paul said, and the things that you have heard from me among many witnesses, commit these to faithful men who will be able to teach others also. Paul said, and the things that you have heard from me among many witnesses. Timothy had traveled and ministered with Paul for roughly 25 years. By the time he was just a teenager. Now Timothy is probably in his early 40s now, maybe 42 or so, has been walking with Paul and ministering with Paul since he was about 17. And he had heard Paul preach many, many sermons. He had heard Paul preach many times to many different groups of people from many different walks of life. And Paul could say without any fear of contradiction, you know that my message never changed, Timothy. It was always the same. Paul was not a man pleaser. He didn't tailor the message to, you know, with some preachers, when they're preaching to one kind of crowd, they're all tough. And, you know, when they're preaching to the folks that are a little more affluent, a little more wealthy, those who can maybe kick in a little more to the ministry, suddenly, you know, they get a little softer, a little more, you know. And Paul was not like that. Paul was the man who had received, he said, that which I have received from the Lord, I now deliver to you. That was Paul's heart. Whatever the Lord had given him, and the Lord, of course, had given him the gospel to preach, but it was all about God's grace. It was not about human effort or works. It was not about anything but God, Jesus Christ and him crucified. That was Paul's message. He never wavered from it. He never backpedaled. He said, if I seek to please men, I'm no longer a servant of Christ, and therefore don't be upset with me.

0: don't hate me because I want to honor the Lord and be faithful to Him, because in being faithful to Him, I'm really being faithful to you. I'm telling you what you need to hear, not what you necessarily want to hear. And so Paul was like that. And Timothy knew it. He was consistent. God help us. I mean, we need men and women in ministry who are consistent, who don't just say one thing to one group and another thing to another group. They stand up for what's right. They speak truth. And so now at the end of his life, he says to Timothy, "In the things that you have heard from me among many witnesses, commit these to faithful men who will be able to teach others also." Paul is saying, Timothy, as I have deposited into your heart the foundational truths of God, so now you find other men who are faithful.
1: 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Thanks again for listening, and please join us again next time as we continue to study God's Word. Until then, may the Lord richly bless you and guide your steps as you walk with Him day by day.

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1: The Lord, when He redeemed us, He redeemed us by the blood of Christ. He paid a price, and now He's given us as a gift back to the Lord Jesus Christ. We belong to Him. Now, service to Him, friends, does not rest upon rules and regulations and law. That's not the way you serve the Lord Jesus. You serve Him now because you love Him. You're in a new relationship to Him. You've been joined to Him. You're part of Him. And what a thrill it is now to know you're serving Him and you're not following little rules and regulations. You've been brought to a high place and you want to please Him. How wonderful this is.
0: That's Dr. J. Vernon McGee, teacher on Through the Bible. 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
2: Hi, this is Pastor Joe from Calvary Chapel of Manitowoc. We're doing an in-depth study through the book of 2 Corinthians on Sunday morning at 10 a.m. Keep in mind that Paul wrote 1 Corinthians from Ephesus, and it was a letter of correction because the church in Corinth was in trouble. They let the world, you might say, come into the church and contaminate the church. Paul wrote the second letter to the church in Corinth probably less than a year after his first letter, putting the date around 57 AD on his third missionary journey. He wrote his first letter to the Corinthians from Ephesus, and now this letter he wrote from Macedonia, and the second letter is different than the first. You see, the second letter reveals the heart of Paul, the heart of a shepherd, the heart of a pastor. We hope you can join us for these studies. 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If you can't make the studies, you can watch them online from our webpage. 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
4: It's 53 degrees.

0: Psalm 17, verse 15. As for me, I will see your face in righteousness. I shall be satisfied when I awake in your likeness. This has been your sustaining word of the day, brought to you by Calvary Chapel of Manitowoc.
1: Do you have to know the Bible in order to be saved? Well, then Peter must have been wrong when he said, born again by the word of God. If I were you, I'd rethink it. Faith comes by hearing, and hearing by what? Ah, the word. We are born again by the incorruptible seed of the word of God.

0: have to be a Bible scholar to be born again, but you do have to hear the truth. On this edition of Hope for Today, David Hockey begins a message titled Children of Abraham from Galatians chapter 3, verses 1 through 9. 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You can also give online at davidhocking.org. It's davidhocking.org. And we'll give you our mailing addresses a bit later in the program. Right now, though, here's David with day one of Children of Abraham.
1: Well, in our study of Galatians, we're at chapter 3. So take your Bibles, chapter 3, verses 1 to 9, the subject, the children of Abraham. It might surprise you with the title, Children of Abraham, as you read and see how much it's about the Holy Spirit. I expected it, didn't you, from chapter 2 ending, I am crucified with Christ. Literally, I have been crucified with Christ. It happened when I got saved, and it has present finished results. Nevertheless, I live. Yet not I, but Christ liveth in me. And the life which I now live in the flesh, I live by the faith of the Son of God, who loved me, past tense, referring to the cross, and gave himself for me. I do not frustrate the grace of God, for if righteousness come by the law, then Christ is dead in vain. Some call that the zenith, the high point of the book of Galatians. They may be right. Okay, chapter 3. We're going to do the first 9 verses. Chapter 3 of Galatians, verses 1 to 9. Oh, foolish Galatians. Kind of interesting, isn't it, after doing chapter 2, verse 20 and 21, and then immediately saying, oh, foolish Galatians, who hath bewitched you that you should not obey the truth, before whose eyes Jesus Christ hath been evidently set forth, crucified among you. This only would I learn of you. Received ye the Spirit by the works of the law, or by the hearing of faith? Are you so foolish, having begun in the Spirit, are you now made perfect by the flesh? Have you suffered so many things in vain, if it be yet in vain? He therefore that ministereth to you the Spirit and worketh miracles among you, doeth he it by the works of the law

or by the hearing of faith. Even as Abraham believed God, and it was accounted to him for righteousness. Know you therefore that they which are of faith, the same are the children of Abraham. And that's why that's the theme of these nine verses. Verse 8, and the scripture, foreseeing that God would justify the heathen through faith, preached before the gospel unto Abraham, saying, in thee shall all nations be blessed. So then, they which be of faith are blessed with faithful Abraham. And all God's people said, amen. Let's pray. Father, how thankful we are for your word. We look forward to the study here in chapter 3. All of us who have put our faith and trust in the finished work of Jesus Christ are children of Abraham and recipients of the wonderful promises of God. Thank you that one day there will be hope beyond the grave. Hope forever. Hope that rests in the person who gave us hope in the first place. Thank you, Lord. Teach us by your Spirit, we pray, and that we might glorify you in the work of your Spirit. In the blessed name of our Lord Yeshua, we pray. Amen. Children of Abraham. Well, we're going to start right away by looking at the person of the Holy Spirit, because Paul does. In verse 2, this only would I learn of you. Received ye the Spirit by the works of the law or by the hearing of faith? Now, as we look at the person of the Holy Spirit, I want you to see several things. It may be review for some of you. It may be new for some of you. Let's start with the method of our salvation. That's what verse 1 and 2 is all about. And he says to them, O foolish Galatians, who bewitched you that you should not obey the truth, before whose eyes Jesus Christ hath been evidently set forth, crucified among you? This only would I learn of you. Received ye the Spirit by the works of the law or by the hearing of faith? There are three things that I believe Paul's pointing out in verse 1 and 2 about the method of our salvation. And I'm going to deal with a subject in just a moment that very few pastors and teachers agree. You'll find it very interesting in just a moment. If I would ask you, while the disciples were walking around the hills and valleys and towns of Israel, were they saved? What do you think? Some of you don't know what you think. You don't want to raise your hand and not be true. Well, over and over again, people say that if they were disciples, then they were saved. But the word disciple, Talmudin in Hebrew, it is not referring to somebody who's saved or who puts their faith in the one who's been teaching them all along. These groups were all over the land of Israel. You'd see 8, 10, usually 10 or 12, walking around with their rabbi. It doesn't mean they had faith in the rabbi. They're just listening. Actually, the Bible tells us that the disciples did not believe until after the resurrection. So it's possible to be a disciple and not be a true believer who's been born again. Amen? Otherwise, why in the world would he say what he just did in verses 1 and 2 about the method of salvation? Received ye the Spirit by the works of the law or by the hearing of faith? Notice in Galatians that Paul says,

taking us step by step through all that we treasure and believe, and asking, did you get that by the law or by the Holy Spirit? Three things I bring to your attention. Number one, they were deficient in reasoning. And we can be also. He called them, oh, foolish Galatians. You are morons spiritually. You haven't even got the whole issue of the truth of the gospel yet. In Luke 24, after the resurrection, in verse 25 and 26, then he said unto them, O fools, so he called his own disciples fools, and slow of heart to believe all that the prophets have spoken. Ought not Christ or Messiah to have suffered these things and to enter into his glory? Isn't that what the Bible teaches? So what happened to you? Who bewitched you? They were deficient in reasoning through the gospel itself. Wow. Here's the second thing. They were not only deficient in reasoning, but they were deceived in doctrinal understanding. When he used the word bewitched, that's what he's talking about. Who bewitched you? Who came in and deceived you into thinking somehow the law was essential for salvation? Because it was not. Like Romans 10:4 says, Christ, Messiah, was the end of the law to those who believe. The word end doesn't mean it was no more. There's nothing wrong with the law. It's holy, moral, and good. But it was the end as far as salvation is concerned. Once Christ, who died on the cross for our sins, paid the penalty of the law. Amen? Deficient in reasoning, deceived in doctrinal understanding. I want to ask you a simple question. Are people deceived today about the method of salvation? Sure they are. Had an argument with a gentleman who is an elder in his church. His church believes that you must be baptized in order to be saved. It's what we call baptismal regeneration. And you are born again by being baptized in water. John 3. Except a man be born of water and of the Spirit, he will not enter the kingdom of heaven. Well, the question is, what is he referring to? After all, Nicodemus was not a novice. He was the chief rabbi of Israel, according to John 3. Jesus even said to him, are you the teacher of all things, and you don't know the simplicity of the gospel? Actually, he could be referring to Ezekiel. Why? Because in describing the regeneration of Israel that was coming through the Messiah, he used both water cleansing them and the Holy Spirit regenerating them. Jesus in John 15 said in verse 3, now ye are clean through the word which I have spoken unto you. The word clean is the simple word to wash with water. So when he said you must be born of water and of the Spirit, more likely than not, since he's talking to the chief rabbi of Israel who knew it well, he's saying that the word of God is going to produce that. Even Peter wrote and said that we were born again by the word of God that liveth and abideth forever, and that it's the incorruptible seed. Amen? Do you have to know the Bible in order to be saved? Well, then Peter must have been wrong when he said born again by the word of God. If I were you, I'd rethink it. Faith comes by hearing, and hearing by what? Ah, the word. We are born again by the incorruptible seed of the word of God. One lady told me that she did not ever
know the Bible, anything else, but she got saved just wanting it. I told her, ma'am, we better go over the Bible, because if you don't believe what the Bible says about Jesus Christ, then you're not saved. That made her mad, and she walked away. We're born again by the Word of God, but we're also born again by the Holy Spirit, both of which are taught in the Bible. And the Spirit of God is using the Word of God, the incorruptible seed, to cause the new birth in every one of us who believe in our Lord Jesus Christ. Believest thou this? Oh, yeah. This is the part of the problem today why many people going to church have never been born again. They think they're in the in group because they went to church. Going to church doesn't make you a Christian any more than going to a garage makes you a mechanic. Amen. Now, folks, be careful. I already told you that the disciples of Jesus were not saved until after the resurrection. There are four things the Holy Spirit does in our salvation. But leading up to that is the third thing under the method of our salvation. They were deficient in reasoning. They were deceived in doctrinal understanding. And number three, they were disobedient to the truth of the gospel. Like one dear writer of yesteryear said, if you don't believe that Galatians is correct, you're probably not saved. That might be a little strong. But do you understand the theme now of Galatians? The truth of the gospel. That's the theme. Have you obeyed the truth, Paul said. Well, let's take a look at this. Four things the Holy Spirit does in our salvation. Number one. We are born of the Spirit. Amen? I've just been talking about that. And the Spirit uses the Word of God to cause new life to come into us. The incorruptible seed of the Word of God, which lives and abides forever, is used by the Holy Spirit to cause us to be born again. Stop right now and think for a moment seriously. There are many, many pastors who believe that by your faith, you cause yourself to be born again. Where did they get that? Ephesians 2:8. For by grace are you saved through faith, and that is not of yourselves, it's a gift of God, not of works, lest any man should boast. Here's the problem, as I've mentioned many times. The word that is a pronoun, masculine. But the word faith is a feminine noun in Greek. Therefore, the pronoun cannot modify faith. So the doctrine that so many people preach and teach is that it's your faith and mine that saves you is not true. Then what is it that is not of us and not of works? It's the opening phrase. Having been saved by grace, that is not of yourselves. That is the gift of God, not of works lest any man should boast. So once again, it's the theme of Galatians, salvation by grace and not law.

0: This is Hope for Today with Bible teacher David Hawking. You're listening to day one of his message, Children of Abraham, from Galatians chapter 3, verses 1 through 9. And David will be back in just a bit, some additional teaching in just a moment. First, though, Matt's here, and together we want to tell you about some awesome home Bible study resources you're definitely going to want to have.
1: Jim, when we think of memorable verses in Galatians, so many impactful examples come to mind, like Galatians 2:16, knowing that a man is not justified by the works of the law, but by the faith of Jesus Christ. Even we have believed in Jesus Christ, that we might be justified by the faith of Christ, and not by the works of the law, for by the works of the law shall no flesh be justified.
0: Man, how about chapter 2, verse 20? I am crucified with Christ. Nevertheless, I live. Yet not I, but Christ liveth in me. And the life which I now live in the flesh, I live by faith of the Son of God, who loved me and gave himself for me.
1: Or chapter 5, 25.
0: That's a good one.
1: Yeah, if we live in the Spirit, let us also walk in the Spirit.
0: Chapter 3, verse 11. Mm-hmm. But no man, no person is justified by the law in the sight of God. It is evident, for the just shall live by faith.
1: You know, there's so many lessons in Galatians that zero in on our hearts, inspiring us to understand and live out our faith.
0: To put deed to creed and walk to talk.
1: Yeah. Well, we pray and hope that our current radio series in Galatians is deepening and expanding your knowledge of the gospel and how it is lived out.
0: It's answering questions and bringing joy and encouragement to your life.
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0: The entire series into your hands, and at the cost is just
1: $25.
0: Yeah, on MP3. Mm-hmm. Your own copy of the Galatians series messages, what David is currently teaching on radio, for just $25.
1: You know, this will be a blessing to you.
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1: And please also pray for the ministry. Let us know how we can pray for you too.
0: Amen. 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And before we close, we want to let you know that we consider it a privilege to pray for our listening family. It is such a blessed time that we have daily here at the ministry. 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We'd love to hear from you. 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
2: Well, folks, I hope you're enjoying our study of Galatians chapter 3. And our subject is the children of Abraham. And that whole text begins with, "O foolish Galatians, who has bewitched you that you should not obey the truth, before whose eyes Yeshua HaMashiach hath been evidently set forth, crucified among you." You know, there is no doubt about it that Galatians clarifies the importance of crucifixion. As he said back in chapter 2, verse 20, I am crucified with Messiah, nevertheless I live. Yet not I, but Messiah liveth in me. And the life which I now live in the flesh, I live by the faith of the Son of God, who loved me and gave himself for me. And his very next statement is, I do not frustrate the grace of God. And that is being expanded on here in chapter 3, under the subject of children of Abraham. We're told in verse 6, even as Abraham believed God, and it was accounted to him for righteousness, put to his account. Now, God spoke to Abraham, recorded in Genesis chapter 12, and told him that out of his loins would be a nation that God would make very great. And he also said to him that there would be a land to which God would bring him, and a descendant. That's the Messiah. That's the issue. And do we receive the Spirit of God by the works of the law or the hearing of faith? Of course, it's by faith. Well, don't miss a single one of these messages. God bless you.
0: Thank you, David. So what really makes someone a child of Abraham? Is it ancestry, religion, keeping the law, or something else entirely? Well, tomorrow on Hope for Today, David Hawking continues his message, Children of Abraham, from Galatians chapter 3, verses 1 through 9. In the passage, the Apostle Paul takes us back thousands of years to Abraham to settle one of the most important questions in the Bible. How does God declare a person righteous? The answer was true for Abraham, and it's still true today. So don't miss day 2 of Children of Abraham tomorrow on Hope for Today.
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4: It's 1028. It's 52 degrees.
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0: You're listening to Straight From The Heart, the Bible teaching radio ministry of Calvary Chapel, Philadelphia. Our teacher here on Straight From The Heart is Senior Pastor Joe Foch. We're currently in the New Testament going verse by verse through the book of Galatians. On today's broadcast, we'll continue our study beginning in chapter 2. Before we finish, I'll give you some additional information so you can contact us with any questions or comments. But first, open your Bible to Galatians chapter 2, and let's join Pastor Joe as he begins.
1: At the end of his life, Peter says this about Paul. Paul is so authoritative that the things he's writing are scripture. People who wrestle with his writings, it's the same they do with the other scriptures. He calls Paul's writings, his epistles, part of the scripture. And he calls Paul our beloved brother Paul. That makes Peter quite a man. Look, I don't think when Paul challenged Peter at second service in front of the church, Paul stood up over there and yelled, "Yo, big stupid fisherman, over there. Simon Hotshot Peter, get up here. We're going to talk in front of the..." I don't think he called him out like that. But I think it was very open and it was very straightforward. I think there was a generous spirit involved, but I also know Paul was unyielding and he understood what was at stake. And Peter took it in stride when he listened to it. He wasn't bitter. If somebody called you out in front of 2,000 people and you felt humiliated, how long would it take you to get over it? How long would it take you to say, "My beloved brother"? The truth is, to both of these men, the things of Christ were more important than their own reputations and their own lives. They loved their Savior. Peter had conviction. He just didn't have the courage in this circumstance to stand up when he should have. It didn't lessen what he believed. His problem was not in his belief, it was in his behavior. But it caused problems for others, as our behavior can often do. Paul says, "When I saw that," he said, "I said unto Peter before the entire church, 'Peter, if you, being a Jew, are living after the manner of the Gentiles, you've been here in Antioch, you've been fellowshipping, you've been eating with everybody, enjoying yourself, and you're not living as the Jews do with the dietary laws and all this stuff. You're not doing that. Now you're starting to draw back and give everybody the impression that you have to keep dietary." He says, "Why are you now compelling the Gentiles to live as do the Jews? If you came here and enjoyed the freedom of God's grace, being justified by faith, not by keeping rules and regulations, don't you understand, Peter, now by you pulling back and separating and listening to these guys coming from Jerusalem, now you're setting a standard that isn't part of the gospel of Christ. Now you're forcing the Gentiles to live as do the Jews." Verse 15 to 21 summarizes now what he says to him in front of the whole church. In verse 15, the word "we" there is emphatic. And it's "we, Peter, you and I, and Barnabas, and the other Jewish believers here, we who are Jews by nature," Abraham's seed, "we who are Jews by nature, and not sinners of the Gentiles." That's what they thought of the Gentiles, that they were all, the Gentiles were all sinners. "We who are Jews, not sinners of the Gentiles, knowing that a man is not justified by the works of the law," we know that as Jews, "but by the faith of Jesus Christ." He's going to say, "Peter, you even said that. Even we have believed in Jesus Christ, that we might be justified by faith of Christ and not by the works of the law. For by the works of the law shall no flesh be justified." And the idea is, look, as we look at this, understand legalism is a very lethal form of error. Because there's people in this church that would never backslide into carnality. There's people here that would never cheat on their spouse, that would never use drugs, that would never, they never go in that direction. And yet, they can tend to be in the error in the other direction. Legalism can be attractive because, hey, I don't do this and I don't do that and I'm not like that guy. And you start to see yourself better than other Christians. And it appeals to the flesh and it appeals to our pride. And it is a lethal form of error that can be in the church. It's divisive. It breaks down the love we're supposed to have for one another. It causes us, like a Pharisee, to look down our nose at somebody else. It is as lethal as sinning itself. It's just a different form of error, and it is an affront to the gospel. He says to Peter in front of the church, look, we're Jews. We understand the difference. We're by nature. We have this spiritual stuff. We're not like sinners and inshallah. And he said, and we know that we're not justified by works of the law, but by faith of Christ. Nobody's going to be justified by the law. Verse 17, but if while we seek to be justified by Christ, we ourselves are found to be sinners, is therefore Christ the minister of sin? God forbid. He said, look, if we're seeking to be justified by Christ, then if we're all of a sudden found to be sinners because we're eating pork roll or because we're not keeping a certain feast, he said, does that mean Christ is making us sinners? He says, no, God forbid. He finishes the argument 18. He says, for if I build again the things which I destroyed, I've torn down the law as a standard of righteousness. Certainly, there are standards in the law of moral behavior that the New Testament upholds. But as far as the law providing righteousness, he says, if I build again the things which I destroyed, then I make myself a transgressor. Christ is not making me a transgressor. If I'm trying to tell the Gentile church now that they can be more righteous by not eating pork roll than they can by trusting Jesus, I'm causing the problem. And you have to understand in front of the whole church how ridiculous Peter must start to realize this is. Peter, is that what you're trying to tell them? Let's take justification by faith. It's all a lie. It's all false. Let's throw it out the window and let's go to everybody's refrigerator and get rid of the pork and get rid of the salami. And then they can be righteous before God. I'm a salami-less Christian, full of bologna, but no salami. You see how ridiculous it sounds, what he's putting forth here? He says, if I start to build the law that I tore down, I cause myself to be a transgressor. He says, for I, through the law, I'm dead to the law, that I might live to God. The law doesn't rule over me anymore, he said in Romans 7. I'm dead to the law. You're driving down the highway. Chest pains. You pull over, turn off the key, you know, and then you go. You're gone. Police pull up. Sir, roll down your window, please. You're not supposed to be stopped here. Sir, if you don't cooperate, I'm going to take you in. All right, you're going to be that way. Open the door, they yell at you. Do they give you a ticket? You're dead. Who cares? All right, sir, you're coming with us. They handcuff you, you're dead. Are they going to hold you up and handcuff you and throw you in the paddy wagon? Do you show up at your court date? They prop you up in the corner? Give me the chair. I don't care, I'm dead. His point is, we're dead to the law. It doesn't rule over us anymore. We're living for Christ. There's no authority in the law if we're dead to it. You don't have to put your pork roll away. Peter, this is ridiculous. You're causing a division amongst God's people. And if we don't nip this in the bud, it's going to be fatal through the centuries. And Paul just stands up remarkably to Peter. And Peter, no doubt, embraces this and takes it in stride because he will write to us about his beloved brother. His beloved brother, Paul. Here's the important thing about it. Look, we can all be intimidated. Peter was an apostle. So how often are we intimidated by what people think? How often do we determine how we behave by what people are going to think instead of what he thinks? How often do we turn something off or put something away because of what somebody may think? We're not worried about the one who's been watching it the whole time we were watching it. How often do we use language somewhere where nobody's around to hear us, that we wouldn't use in front of people, but he's there listening the whole time? How often, every day, as we're growing in grace and in knowledge of Christ, do we find, you know, that traitor in ourselves? And so often, we're more concerned about what people think than what Jesus thinks. David would say, before thee and thee only have I sinned and done this great evil in thy sight. He would realize, Lord, you were watching the whole time. I should have been concerned about what you think. I lied for a year trying to cover it up in front of men, and you knew the whole time. Here's then the crux of it here. Look at verse 20. Paul says, I am crucified with Christ. Nevertheless, I live. Yet not I, but Christ liveth in me. And the life which I now live in the flesh, I live by the faith of the Son of God, who loved me and gave himself for me. Everybody in this church should know that verse. Everybody should know that verse. It begins by saying, I am crucified with Christ. It's a perfect tense in the Greek. It is, I have been crucified with Christ, and it stands accomplished. It's done. Paul says, I have been crucified with Christ. He was crucified for me, and he was crucified as me. Peter will tell us in his first epistle that he bore our sins upon the tree. Isaiah says that God the Father laid on him the iniquity of us all. Paul at this point realized, I have been, it's done, it's finished. I have been crucified with Christ. Price has been paid. He died for me. He died as me. Now, here's the thing as he goes into verse 20. There are eight personal pronouns. I, me, me. This has to be personal for everyone in the room this morning. Your relationship with Jesus Christ, you're identifying with him, you're living the exchange life. It has to be between you and him. These are all personal pronouns. I have been crucified with Christ. Paul can't realize that for you. You have to realize it for yourself. I have been crucified with Christ. Nevertheless, I live. He says, I'm alive. Yet not I, but Christ liveth in me. The Greek says, in me, Christ lives. That's what's happened. I'm not under the law. I'm not trying to keep Mosaic ordinances. In me, Christ lives. That's the secret of it, Paul says. He wants to live out through my mouth, through my hands, through my feet. We identify him with him on the cross. When he was crucified, I was crucified. When he stepped out of the empty tomb, I stepped out of the empty tomb. The life that I now live in the flesh, I live for the Son of God, Paul says, who loved me. He loved me when I was Saul of Tarsus, murdering the church, a self-righteous Jew. That's when he died. The life that I now live in the flesh, I live for the Son of God who loved me and who gave himself literally on my behalf or instead of me. He died my death. Paul says, this is what matters, Galatian church. Because apostles make mistakes. My responsibility is to bring Christ to men. Only God brings men to Christ. We see people saved here on Sundays. I'm a pastor. I'm not an evangelist. But we see people saved. Look, but I can bring Christ to men. Only God brings men to Christ. Only he can put you in a position where you can say for your own life. It doesn't matter what anybody else around you says. You have to be able to say, I was crucified with Christ. I know that personally. My sins were carried 2,000 years ago, past, present, and future. He knew that Peter was going to be a rock. He wasn't yet. He knew that Saul of Tarsus was going to be a great apostle. He wasn't yet, but he died for him. And he carried my sins, past, present, the thing I'm going to mess up in next week, if I last that long, or next month, all of that was on the cross. And I have that great confidence. I was crucified with Christ. Nevertheless, I live, but yet really it's not me. That's not what this is about, my life. Because in me, Christ now lives. That's the dynamic. That's the exchange life. That's Christianity. It's no longer me living, doing whatever I want to do. It's now him living through me. And the life that I now live in the flesh, I live for the Son of God who loved me. If we don't know that, we'll never return our heart to him. He loved us. He loves us. He will love us eternally. He doesn't love us because we deserve it. He doesn't love us because we can earn it. He doesn't love us because we don't eat pork roll. He doesn't love us because we perform. He loves us with a holy love. There is no gauge to measure that love against. You either accept it in faith or you will never receive it, because it isn't human love. We have no scale to measure it on. The ancient rabbis would say, he loves us because he loves us. That was the only answer they had. Paul says, he loved me and he gave himself instead of me. Look, this is all personal. And that's the way that it has to be, undoubtedly. You were born in this country. If you were born in this country, you're an American, because you were born here. Whatever family you're in that family because you were born there. You have to be born into the family of God. No, somebody else can't be born again for you. You're a member of God's family because you were born by His Spirit. If you're really tired, you never say to your wife or your kids or somebody, hey, I am really shot. Would you get a good night's sleep for me? If you want rest, it has to be personal. And I know you never say, I am starving. Would you eat a porterhouse for me? You want to do that yourself so you get the nutrition. That's the way it has to be. No one can die in Christ for you. No one can be resurrected for you. This is all individual. It's all individual. It isn't religion, the whole thing the chapter's saying. It's relationship. Paul says, let's put all the pork roll aside. Let's put all the baloney aside. Let's put aside all the titles, apostle, whatever. Put all of that aside. Let's put the law aside. It goes this way. We identify with him in his crucifixion, and we exchange our lives. I have been crucified with Christ. Died for me. He died as me. My sins, 2,000 years ago, all gone. You know, I've been to Golgotha 18, 19 times. And every time I go there, the thing that overwhelms me when I'm in Jerusalem is I look at that hill quietly, personally, and I realize 2,000 years ago, all my sins were born on a cross here. And as he bled out his life into the ground, all my sins were paid for. All the insanity of my life before I was saved, all of the stupidity of my life since I've been saved, and all of the failings of next week and next month and the future until I stand in his presence in glory right here on this hill 2,000 years ago, all my sins, I have been crucified with Christ. And here I am alive. It's not me. In me, Christ lives. How do I yield to that? Am I worried about what he thinks, or am I afraid because of what people think? Am I letting him speak through me? Sometimes my stupid mouth, I don't know how it does it, says things that I don't think he's saying through me. It happened 2004 once. Sometimes my stupid mind thinks things that I don't think he's thinking. Sometimes I want things that I don't think he's wanting. And when I

0: the unlovable one. He loved me. And he gave himself instead of me, died in my place. I do not then, Paul says in 21, frustrate the grace of God. I don't make it null and void. Because if righteousness comes by the law, he says at the very end, then Christ is dead in vain. Christ died for nothing. If you get to heaven by putting stars on the refrigerator, Christ died for nothing. This is not like saving up frequent flyer miles. I didn't eat bologna for 2 weeks. You know, I've flown so much that I've got extra miles. I got enough frequent flyer miles from being a goody two-shoes that when I die, I get a free flight to heaven. It doesn't work like frequent flyer miles. It's all or nothing. It's sink or swim. It's 100% Christ or it's not his at all. There's no mixture. And how wonderful that is, because it's so simple. Jesus says, except you become as children, you can't embrace the power and the beauty of it. Because we want to complicate everything, don't we? We are incredible complicators, even as apostles. Even as apostles. This heavyweight bout was fought here in Antioch 2,000 years ago, so we can sit here this morning completely free.
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1: In Hebrews chapter 13, verses 5, 6, and 8, it says, "Keep your lives free from the love of money and be content with what you have, because God has said, 'Never will I leave you, never will I forsake you.' So we can say with confidence, 'The Lord is my helper. I will not be afraid. What can man do to me?' Jesus Christ is the same yesterday, today, and forever. What peace and contentment we can have knowing that Jesus never changes and will always be with us in this troubled and ever-changing world. Hi, I'm Mary, and I invite you to come and know more about our Lord and Savior Jesus Christ here at Calvary Chapel. 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
1: Tony Campolo, an emerging church leader, teaches at a college, has a big influence in the Christian community. He says, I'm saying that there is no salvation apart from Jesus. That's good. That's my evangelical mindset. However, I'm not convinced that Jesus only lives in Christians. You know, you start out so good, and then you're just like, he said, Jesus is the only Savior. Yes, but, that always gets us in trouble. Not everybody who's being saved by him is aware that he is the one who's doing the saving. Oh, so you're the guy as you get into heaven, right? Yeah, it doesn't work like that. He said, isn't God's message to sinful humanity that he sees in each of us a divine nature of such worth that he sacrificed his own son so that our divine potentialities might be realized? The hymn writer who taught us to sing Amazing Grace was all too ready to call himself a wretch. Forgetting our divinity and our over-identifying with our Freudian anal humanity, Eric Fromm, one of the most popular psychoanalysts of our time, recognized the diabolical social consequences that can come about when a person loses sight of his or own divinity. What is that? About me. I'm God. Really? You think we see that today? Absolutely. He also said, going to heaven is like going to Philadelphia. There are many ways. It doesn't make any difference how we go there. We all end up in the same place. I don't care if you read this in English or Greek. Jesus says, I am the way, the truth, and the life. No one comes to the Father except through me. Isn't it amazing what people believe today? And how false teachers just speak forth their false doctrine and people believe it. And one day, and here's the tragedy, you know, you may not think false doctrine is that big of a deal. It's huge. Because when you stand before God and Jesus says, I never knew, those are going to be the most devastating words heard. But Tony Campolo said, or this person said, or that person said, yes, but I said, I am the way and the life. I'm to the Father. Doesn't matter what they say, it matters what I say. See how important that is? He is the way. He doesn't say a way or one of the many ways. You know, you could take Buddha out of Buddhism, right? Confucius out of Confucianism, still confused. You can take Muhammad out of Islam, and in each one, the religion still stands. You take Jesus Christ out of Christianity, and it falls. It's all based upon him. There is no other way to heaven except through him. This is not a debatable issue. Well, let's just have a meeting and talk about it. No! The meeting will last 10 seconds. I am the way, the truth, the life. No one comes to the Father except through me. Case closed. Why do you debate this stuff? It's ridiculous. People can say, Joe, aren't you being intolerant or narrow-minded? But it's the truth. So if it's the truth, am I being intolerant or narrow-minded? No. It's a fact. You don't water it down or ignore it. Jesus said in Matthew 7:13, enter by the narrow gate, for wide is the gate, and broad is the way that leads to destruction, and there are many who go by it, because narrow is the gate, and difficult is the way which leads to life, and there are few who find it. Yeah, it's a difficult way to go in, because everyone is waving you, no, come over here, come over here, are the false prophets all over the place. Paul in 1 Timothy 2:4-6, regarding Jesus being the one who desires all men to be saved and to come to the knowledge of the truth. For there is one God and one mediator between God and man, the man Christ Jesus, who gave himself a ransom for all to be testified in due time. He's the way. He's the only way. Next, we see that Jesus says that he is the truth. And again, some see this as being intolerant or narrow-minded, but again, that's not the issue. It's an issue of truth and error. Who are you going to listen to? Are you going to listen to Jesus, who is the truth, who will not lie, or the devil who speaks lies? That's his natural language. And if you're not listening to Jesus, guess what? You're listening to the devil. He's the truth, the only truth. And lastly, he says that he is the life, the abundant life, and it's only found in him. And yeah, there's much hardship in this life, but it's this life that is leading us home. Dr. James M. Gray wrote a song years ago that said, who could mind the journey when the road leads home? We need to remember that.

This journey in this life is leading us home. And as difficult as it can get, this is the worst it gets for us. You got to remember that. He's that abundant life. So if you don't know where to go, guess what? Jesus is the way. If you're confused, if you don't know what to think, Jesus is the truth. And if you're feeling dead inside, empty, if you don't think you can go on, Jesus is the life. Wow. There is no neutral ground here in what Jesus says. You can believe it or reject it, but it doesn't change the truth of the matter. Think of it like this. Without the way, there is no going. Without the truth, there is no knowing. Without the life, there's no living. I am the way which thou must follow, the truth in which thou must believe, the life for which thou must. Now, listen to the words of Jesus, guys, and not the words of men who are leading people away from God. We see a proliferation today of so much false doctrine coming into the church because of the internet and all these social media sites. They're flooded with things. I think the tribulation period is going to start, I think, November 14th, they said now. I think that's the date. I don't know. I can't keep up with all these things. It's so crazy, and people will believe this stuff. You know what? Why don't you believe in the way, the truth, and the way? Look at verse 7. If you had known me, you would have known my Father also. And from now on, you know him and have seen him. And Philip said to him, Lord, show us the Father, and it is sufficient for us. And Jesus said to him, are you kidding me, Philip? No, he didn't say that. He said, have I been with you so long, and yet you have not known me, Philip? He who has seen me has seen the Father. So how can you say, show us the Father? Now, we started out with Thomas not knowing where Jesus was going. He didn't know the way. And Jesus told him he is the way, and there's no other way to get to the Father. And then Philip jumps in and wants to see God the Father. Again, you'd think 3+ years of teaching, following Jesus, and they didn't get it still. And he's still teaching them the basics of the faith. And he tells Philip, Jesus says, he who has seen me has seen the Father. If you want to know what the Father is all about, look at me. I'm the perfect representation of the Father. To know Jesus is to know the Father. In fact, in Revelation 1:5, we're told that Jesus is the faithful witness of the Father. In Hebrews 1, verses 1 through 3, God, who at various times and in various ways spoke in times past to the fathers by the prophets, has in these last days spoken to us by his Son, whom he has appointed heir of all things, through whom also he made the worlds, who being the brightness of his glory and the express image of his person, and upholding all things by the word of his power, when he had by himself purged our sins, sat down at the right hand of the majesty on high, the express image of his person. He's the exact likeness of God the Father. A few Bible versions translate this verse like this, or this expression. New King James Version, the express image of his person. New International, the exact representation of his nature. American Standard, the very image of his substance. Today's English Version, the exact likeness of God's own being. Complete Jewish Bible, the very expression of God's essence. And I think the Greek even portrays it even stronger. This express image in the Greek is a word that's used of an engraver, one who mints coins, a graving tool, a die, a branding iron, a mark engraved, an impress, a stamp on coins and seals. He's the exact imprint or image of God the Father in his essence or core, his attributes and his character. It's kind of like an exact likeness is made by a stamp, stamping it down. He represents God to us because he is God. In Colossians 2:9, Paul said, for in him dwells all the fullness of the Godhead bodily. If you want to know what the Godhead's about, look to Jesus. He's representing the Godhead. And we're not talking about three gods, but one God manifested in three distinct persons. God the Father, God the Son, and God the Holy Spirit. Look at verse 10. Do you not believe that I am in the Father and the Father in me? The words that I speak to you, I do not speak on my own authority, but the Father who dwells in me does the works. Believe me that I am in the Father and the Father in me, or else believe me for the sake of the works themselves. Jesus starts out speaking to Philip here in John 14:10, and the way the Greek is written here, the Lord expected a yes answer from Philip. You know, that Philip believed that Jesus was in the Father and the Father in him. Spent over three years teaching them. In fact, he should have realized the words of Jesus and the works of Jesus came from the Father and revealed the Father. And that's really something we see in the Gospel of John, that Jesus lived and spoke in constant dependence upon God the Father, and he did nothing apart from his authority and guidance. In John 5:19, we're told, then Jesus answered and said to them, most assuredly I say to you, the Son can do nothing of himself,
For what he sees the Father do, for whatever he does, the Son also does in like manner. John 8:28, Jesus said to them, when you lift up the Son of Man, then you will know that I am he, and that I do nothing of myself, but as my Father taught me, I speak these things. So we not only have the words of Jesus that show us he's God, sent from the Father, but the works that he did, the miracles testify of who he is and who has sent him, the Father. Clark said, we are not only one in nature, but also one also in operation. The works which I have done bear witness of the infinite perfection of my nature. Such miracles as I have wrought could only be performed by unlimited power. And the idea with this word believe is to go on believing. Let your faith grow. God's trying to stretch their faith. He's trying to stretch our faith, especially as we go through difficult times, times we don't understand things. Because you got to trust in me. You got to walk this way. You have to do this. Now, verse 12 is troubling to some. Listen to what he says. Most assuredly, I say to you, he who believes in me, the works that I do, he will do also, and greater works than these he will do, because I go to my Father. What? What does it mean when Jesus says that we will do greater works than him? He wrote the dead were raised by Jesus. How can we do greater works than Jesus? He's not speaking of doing greater works in magnitude, because again, what could be more sensational than raising the dead? I think he's speaking of greater in scope. In his earthly ministry, Jesus was limited to being in one place at one time. What's going on now? Now he's working through believers. And he can work throughout the world. Think of believers throughout the world. Greater in scope than he did in his earthly ministry, not in magnitude. In the book of Acts, Jesus said in Acts 1:8, you shall receive power when the Holy Spirit comes upon you. And you shall be witnesses to me in Jerusalem and Judea and Samaria and to the ends of the earth. The work we do is a result of the Holy Spirit empowering us. And since believers are all over the world, there it is, greater in scope. I hope that makes sense. Some will use that, oh, we're going to do greater things than Jesus. Yeah, you're going to do it. Good luck. Verse 13, and whatever you ask in my name, that I will do, that the Father may be glorified in the Son. If you ask anything in my name, I will do it. Isn't it amazing how our flesh gets in? Oh, name it, claim it, grab it, blab it. Come on. That's what this is saying. Just ask anything in his name and you can have it. You just have to put that tag in the name of Jesus. And it's how you say it. In the name of Jesus. Right? You got to, whoo. Really? Is that what we're about? Is that how Jesus prayed? No. When we ask the Father in the name of Jesus, guess what? We're asking as his representative. If Jesus were here right now, Father, this is what he would be asking. And so many times what we ask is just ridiculous. And the key to our prayers is the Father would be glorified. Not that we obtain toys. Now, if there's things that we need, there's nothing wrong with asking about it. But, you know, just turn on TBN and watch it for 5 minutes and you'll see the greed. It's ridiculous. Give $10 and you'll get $100. Give $100, you'll get $1,000. Come on. I know there's 5 people here that got a $100 bill in their pocket. Let's see it now. Really? That's how we glorify God? No. That's how we build up our pocket. In fact, John tells us in 1 John 5, verses 14 and 15, now this is the confidence that we have in him, that if we ask anything according to his will, he hears us. And if we know that he hears us, whatever we ask, we know that we have the petitions that we have asked of him. Here's the wonderful thing. We pray, Lord, if this is your will, please, because I'll tell you what, I don't want my will, because I'm going to screw it up. We ask according to his will, and the Father's glorified. Our prayers should be in harmony with his character, his personality, just being in tune with what God is all about and what he would do in situations. And sometimes we don't know. So, Father, I don't know about this situation. I'm confused. Lord, I just pray, guide me. Yeah, that's a great prayer. Verse 15, if you love me, keep my commandments. How do we show our love for Jesus? By being obedient to him, obeying his word. I love what my pastor wrote, Pastor Phil. He said, answered prayer also depends on our obedience to Christ. This promise is given to those who love him. And the evidence of their love is the keeping of his commandments. Love will be demonstrated by our obedience to Christ. An undisciplined Christian cannot say that he loves the Lord Jesus. The Lord Jesus was about to leave his disciples, and they would be filled with sorrow. How would they be able to express their love to him? The answer was by keeping his commandments, not by tears, but by obedience. The commandments of the Lord are the instructions which he has given us in the Gospels,
as well as the rest of the New Testament. Again, let not your heart be troubled. Don't fret over this. I want to comfort you. Follow me, be obedient to me. Verse 16 says, and I will pray the Father, and he will give you another helper, a comforter, that he may abide with you forever. Even the Spirit of truth, whom the world cannot receive because it neither sees him nor knows him. But you know him, for he dwells with you and will be in you. I will not leave you orphans. I will come to you. Jesus said, look, I'm going away, right? There's going to be a departure. He's going to the cross to be crucified and raised the third day. And their hearts were troubled over all that Jesus was telling them. But Jesus says, hey, look, here's some words of comfort. I'm going to send you a helper, actually a comforter, a parakletos, the Holy Spirit. And the Greek speaks of a person summoned to one's aid. Yeah, don't we need the Holy Spirit? Oh, yes, working in our lives to help us. And he will be another helper. And the word another in the Greek is important. It's the Greek word allos, and it means another of the same kind. There's another Greek word that Jesus could have used here, hirtos, but that word means another of a different kind. Jesus is saying, look, I'm sending you guys who are troubled, an exact representation of myself in the person of the Holy Spirit. Remember in John 10:30, Jesus said, I and my Father are one. It doesn't say that the Father and the Son are the same identical person. It speaks of being one in essence. The Father is God, the Son is God, but the Father is not the Son, and the Son's not the Father. That's what the Jesus-only people, that's not what's being said. He's speaking really of unity, not identity. One God manifested in three distinct persons. Again, you know, I can try and rationalize that in my own mind, but I can't. I can't figure it out. I just believe it by faith, because that's what God's word says. And in John 10:30, when Jesus said, I and my Father are one, there will be people say, oh, that's not speaking of his deity. Not at all. Jesus is not claiming to be God. Well, over and over in the Gospel of John, we see that he is. But even if you don't understand Greek, even if you don't have, you know, any knowledge of Greek whatsoever, if you read John 10:30 and then go to John 10:31 and 32 and read it, it will tell you very clearly what Jesus was saying. It says, then the Jews took up stones again to stone him. Jesus answered them, many good works I have shown you for my Father. For which of those works do you stone me? And the Jews answered him, saying, for a good work we do not stone you, but for blasphemy, and because you, being a man, make yourself God. How simple is that? The Jews understood what Jesus was saying. Why don't we? Because we have our own doctrines today. We don't want to believe that Jesus is God. So we have to ignore that. Oh, well, Jesus kept silent. Just like lambs are led to the slaughter, are silent. He was silent. That's the most ridiculous thing. That's what the Jehovah's Witnesses were telling me. Like, really? He kind of lashed out at the Jewish religious leaders. I don't think he was very silent to them. But you want to ignore this? You, being a man, make yourself God. They are one. The Holy Spirit is an exact representation. Now, the Holy Spirit, we're going to talk about this, as believers, comes in us, right? Interestingly enough, in Psalm 51:11, it says, do not cast me away from your presence, David says, and do not take your Holy Spirit from me. Well, the Holy Spirit can be taken away from us. That was Old Testament. Remember, the Holy Spirit came upon believers in the whole Old Testament. But he also can be taken away. Testament. That can never happen. Once we come to Christ, the Holy Spirit is with us forever. Yes, we can quench the Holy Spirit or grieve the Spirit or hinder the Spirit from working in our lives, but he's never going to leave us. How do I know that the Holy Spirit will never leave us? Because Jesus said in John 14:16, he may abide with you forever. I think that's clear. Now, here in John 14, we see there are two Greek prepositions used here regarding the Holy Spirit. The Holy Spirit, Jesus says, was with them. Para in the Greek. Why? Well, Jesus hadn't died and rose from the dead yet. The Holy Spirit was with them, drawing people to Jesus. After the death and resurrection of Jesus, the Holy Spirit now can come in a believer. The Greek word is en, E-N. Paul said in Romans 8:9, but you are not in the flesh, but in the Spirit. Indeed, the Spirit of God dwells in you. Now, if anyone does not have the Spirit of Christ, he is not his. You know, we see this happen to the disciples of Jesus. The Holy Spirit was coming in them in John chapter 20, verse 22. Again, this is after the death and resurrection of Jesus. We're told, and when he had said this, Jesus, he breathed on them and said to them, receive the Holy Spirit. Now, when people don't believe that the Holy Spirit can come upon us, which we'll talk about next,
they have to deny what's going on here in John chapter 20. Well, they weren't saved here. When Jesus breathed on them and said, receive the Holy Spirit, it didn't mean a whole lot. We don't know what was going on there. When Jesus breathes on you and tells you, receive the Holy Spirit, guess what's going to happen? The Holy Spirit's going to come in you, okay? It's simple. And so at this point, the disciples are New Testament saints. What's interesting is Jesus told them to wait in Jerusalem until they are endued with power from on high. You can look at that in Luke 24:49. You see, there is one more Greek preposition that the Bible uses for the Holy Spirit, and that's found in Acts 1:8, where Jesus says, but you shall receive power when the Holy Spirit has come upon you, and you shall be witnesses to me in Jerusalem and all Judea and Samaria and to the ends of the earth. It's epi is the Greek word for upon. The Holy Spirit coming upon a believer to empower them to be witnesses of him. The Holy Spirit is with us, drawing us to Christ, para. The Holy Spirit is in us when we get saved, N, E-N. And after we get saved, the Holy Spirit also comes upon us, epi, to empower us for the work. It's moving the gospel message forward. I use the example of a steam locomotive. You know, the steam in the locomotive is not there to toot its whistle, but to move the train forward. And there's a lot of people who love to toot their whistle, but you go nowhere. You're not moving the gospel message forward. The other thing is, and I think this is important, the Holy Spirit's not given to us to work instead of us. The Holy Spirit works through us, empowering us. Now, it's not like we're in our lazy boy recliner going, okay, go do your thing. No, I will empower you. You need to get up and get moving. Also, and how important today, the Spirit of truth. The Holy Spirit is the Spirit of truth. As I said, if you look at what's infiltrating the church today, the false doctrine that is blowing in and moving the church away from God, you think, why? How could this happen? Yeah, I think one of the big reasons is they don't know the scriptures and we're taken in by these things, these new doctrines, but we're not being also led by the Spirit of truth, the Holy Spirit. In John chapter 4, John warns us that we're to test the spirits to see if they're of God. Test the teachings to see if they are of God. And then in verses 4 through 6 in John, 1 John 4, John said, you are of God, little children, and have overcome them, because he who is in you is greater than he who is in the world. They are of the world. Therefore, they speak as of the world, and the world hears them. We are of God. He who knows God hears us. And he who is not of God does not hear us. By this we know the spirit of truth and the spirit of error. In other words, what is John talking about? He's saying, look, you've overcome these false teachings because you have the spirit of truth. He who is in you is greater than he who is in the world. We can know what is truth from what is error because the Spirit of truth is in us. And the Spirit of truth will open up God's Word to our hearts and minds and help us to remember these things. And we compare the Word of God to what is being spoken by pastors and teachers and leaders and people, and you'll be able to tell what is truth and what is error. And I'll ask you, why hold on to error? Why? It makes no sense, and yet people do that today. It just feels right. There's a thing with a group. They have what they call grave sucking, most bizarre thing I've ever heard of. But they'll go by Christian people that have died, their graves, and lay on the ground, sucking up their energy. You know what? I think we need to do a CT scan to see if you have a brain, because you are not utilizing that. Where do you get that in the scriptures? In fact, there's warnings about going to the dead. We're not to go to the dead. Oh, you're one of those. Yeah, that's all I have is the Word of God. I am one of those. I believe what God's Word has to say. In fact, Paul told Timothy that all Scripture is given by inspiration of God and is profitable for doctrine, for reproof, for correction and instruction in righteousness, that the man of God may be complete, thoroughly equipped for every good work. That means from Genesis through Revelation. And I find it interesting that after Paul said that, he gives this warning. Remember, all Scripture is given by inspiration of God. Then he says in 2 Timothy 4, verses 1 through 5, I charge you therefore before God and the Lord Jesus Christ, who will judge the living and the dead at his appearing in his kingdom. Preach the word. Be ready in season and out of season. Convince, rebuke, exhort with all long suffering and teaching. For the time's going to come when they're not going to endure sound doctrine. But according to their own desires, because they have itching ears, they will heap up for themselves teachers, and they will turn their ears away from the truth and be turned aside to fables. But you be watchful in all things. Endure afflictions. Do the work of an evangelist. Fulfill your ministry.
Yeah, it's not going to be easy. People don't want to hear the truth of God found in the Word of God. Paul says, but preach the Word. And for all those pastors that don't think God's Word is enough, Paul tells Timothy, be watchful in all things. Pay attention to what's going on. Endure afflictions. Do the work of an evangelist. Fulfill your ministry. And here's the thing, and I truly believe this, if it's new, it's not true, and if it's true, it's not new. It's as simple as that. God is giving us everything we need in His Word, and He has given us a helper, someone to come alongside of us and guide us, the Spirit of truth. Praise God for that.

0: That's all the time we have for today's teaching. 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It is the hope of Pastor Joe and the congregation of Calvary Chapel, Manitowoc, that you would grow in the grace and knowledge of our Lord and Savior, Jesus Christ. Until next time, may the Lord nourish you with His sustaining word.
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3: Welcome to Chapter by Chapter. Every day, Sandy Adams, pastor of Calvary Chapel Stone Mountain, summarizes a succeeding chapter of the Bible in hopes that you'll listen and read that day's chapter. It's important for God's people to stay in God's Word. We hope that Chapter by Chapter helps. Here's Sandy with today's chapter.
4: Timothy was both Paul's understudy and his troubleshooter. The two had a tight relationship. Paul and Timothy were like father and son. As we'll see, Timothy was a bit timid. Paul's letters are laced with encouragement designed to light a fire under Timothy's faith. In fact, Paul follows a pattern. He charges Timothy, then he praises God. He causes Timothy to look inward, then upward. In 1 Timothy chapter 1, Paul is clear. Christianity is love, not law. A man with rebellion in his heart needs parameters for his hands. He needs do's and don'ts because he lacks the proper wants. But the Christian who's been made a new creation and given new desires needs to be let loose to love. There's no reason for the law looking over my shoulder when the Spirit of God is guiding my heart. Paul was the perfect example of a man let loose to love. The law had made him an angry, bitter, religious fanatic. Ironically, he spent his time attacking the God he thought he served. Yet God melted with mercy this crusader's heart. Paul became a minister of the message he had tried to murder. God's wisdom is indeed a cut above all others. Paul charges Timothy to steer between the buoys of faith and conscience. Restoration with God and reputation with men are the minister's weapons. We hit the rocks and spring a leak when we sail past one or the other.
3: For more Bible study help, go to our website, sandyadams.org.
5: An out-of-office reply says, "I'm not available, but here's who is, and here's when I'll be back." It's honest. Nobody's left wondering. Sometimes we need a spiritual version of that. A way to say, "I'm running on empty. Here's what I still believe, even though I can't perform it right now." God's not offended by that kind of honesty. He's not waiting for your best update. Come tired. Come honest. Come as you are. He'll meet you there. 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

0: Okay, I think that's everything. Oh, wait, I forgot the salt and pepper.
1: You act like she's been gone for years.
0: Well, she's been half a country away at college, and I'm excited to see her. And you can't fool me. You've been pacing the floor in front of that window all afternoon.
1: Oh, it sure will be good to have her home again.
0: And it'll be good to finally meet this Brian she's been going on about.
1: Oh, yeah, and from what she's told us, he sounds like a nice Christian boy.
0: Wedding bells?
1: I don't know about that.
0: That must be them. Yeah, that's her, but I can't see Brian around those bushes.
1: Oh, he's...
0: Oh, how could she? 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
4: It's 58 degrees.

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May the Lord sustain you as you study through His Word. Won't you?

Galatians chapter 2, verses 20 through 21. I have been crucified with Christ. It is no longer I who live, but Christ lives in me. And the life which I now live in the flesh, I live by faith in the Son of God, who loved me and gave himself for me. I do not set aside the grace of God, for if righteousness comes through the law, then Christ died in vain. This has been your sustaining word of the day, brought to you by Calvary Chapel of Manitowoc.

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7: It's 1232.
8: It's 57 degrees.
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10: Today's Wisdom for Women is a long description of the foolish danger and emptiness of drinking. If you've fallen into the trap of drugs or alcohol, would you listen carefully? Proverbs 23, verses 29 through 35. Who has woe? Who has sorrow, strife, complaints? Who has needless bruises? Who has bloodshot eyes? Those who linger over wine. Don't gaze at wine when it's red, when it sparkles in the cup, when it goes down smoothly. In the end, it bites like a snake and poisons like a viper. Your eyes will see strange sights and your mind imagine confusing things. You'll be like one sleeping on the high seas, lying on top of the rigging. They hit me, you will say, but I'm not hurt. They beat me, but I don't feel it. When will I wake up so I find another drink? Why? I wonder why so many men and women, even in the church, are falling into this obvious destruction. It brings so much pain. Maybe you're listening today and you're a closet drinker. You're ashamed, but you keep going back. Maybe you drink to drown your pain or fear or loneliness. Has the Lord been trying to speak to you? Bondage is not your destiny. He can set you free. He can do that. He wants to do that. The question now is, do you want him to do that? This can apply to any bondage, the bondage of drugs, or bitterness, or worry, or spending too much. And so, will you stop right now and call out to him? Jesus said, when the Son has set you free, you will be free indeed. This is Debbie Bryson praying that the practical wisdom of God's Word will make you wise.
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3: This is Minister A Minute for Mike. Today's word is radaf. The next Hebrew word in our study this month is radaf. We find it also in Psalm 23:6. It's translated shall follow, referring to God's goodness and mercy following us. I love this word. It's used over 140 times and gives with it the idea to pursue as a predator chases its prey. Now, that's an intense running after. It could be called doggedly pursuing. That's how God's goodness and mercy follows us, like a predator, but in a good sense. The fact that it's pursuing us tells me we're not standing still, that we're actively pursuing God's will. We've done this ourselves, doggedly pursued that job, that house, that spouse, running towards retirement. Hopefully, we are radaf when it comes to reading God's word and pursuing his will in each and every corner of our walk with him. Psalm 23 is a very deep psalm, much more than as first meets the eye. Let's radaf that as well. This has been Ministerial Minute for Mike. Thanks for listening.
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5: We are journeying unto the place of which the Lord said, I will give it you, come thou with us, and we will do thee good, for the Lord hath spoken good concerning Israel. 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
6: To suppose that the eye could have been formed by natural selection seems absurd in the highest degree. That's a quote hard to argue with, but even more telling is that it comes right out of Darwin's writing, Origin of Species. Here's Pastor Xavier Reese with the simple truth.
7: You have the evolutionists who believe that we are the product of billions of years on a long process of transitional forms going from the simple to the complex. They reject the fact that God judged the world by the flood and used the fossil record to prove evolution rather than interpret the fossil evidence as the proof of God's sudden cataclysmic judgment on a sinful world. Peter identifies them as those who are scoffers and willingly ignorant of God's revelation in 2 Peter 3. Knowing this first, as scoffers will come in the last days, walking according to their own lusts and saying, where is the promise of his coming? For since the fathers fell asleep, all things continue as they were from the beginning of creation. For this they willfully forget that by the word of God the heavens were of old, and the earth standing out of the water and in the water, by which the world that then existed perished, being flooded with water. But the heavens and the earth, which are now preserved by the same word, are preserved for fire until the day of judgment and perdition of ungodly men. They being informed, Peter says, by the record of God rejected, and of their willful rebellion called God a liar. They are willfully ignorant. There's a difference between being ignorant and willfully ignorant. Willfully ignorant means you've been informed. You've been given the information, and you have decided that's not true information. It's not to be heeded. The philosophy is called uniformitarianism. That's what Peter is describing. For since the fathers fell asleep, all things continue as they were from the beginning of creation. This is the philosophy of evolutionists. They choose to mock at the idea of a creator and rather believe we owe our existence to the ape family and the evolutionary model. The interesting thing is, And I challenge you to challenge any evolutionists when they tell you about the fossil record. Challenge an evolutionist. Tell them that there has never been found one fossil that has ever given evidence of a transitional form. Never. Now, if there are trillions and billions, and those are all lies, that's only about 6,000 years, okay? If there were that many years, and you had so many fossils, so many transitional forms, isn't it interesting, of the billion and trillion years, all we find is extremes, never an in-between? Why? Because there's no in-betweens. The fossil record cries out flood, judgment. Fossils are made by a sudden cataclysmic burial. When you come in the diamond lane and you see a skunk or a coyote hit, it doesn't turn into a fossil. It's got to be buried sudden. It speaks of judgment. We people are living on a cemetery of judgment. God has put it right under our feet, but we ignore it. The existence of God is being denied.
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0: dear God. I can't believe I'm a father. Oh, I'm so happy. And yet, I'm so scared at the same time. I want her to grow up to be one of your children. Please help me. Help me to be there for her. And to train her like my dad did for me. And I have such a great example of what a dad should be.
1: Dear Father, well, time sure goes by fast. It seems like just yesterday when I was holding my little boy, and now here I am praying for him because he's holding his first little one. Give him the strength and wisdom to raise his little girl in your ways. Thank you for allowing me to be a father and grandfather.
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5: 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And two, know the difference between observational and historical science. 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And three, ask, were you there? No one was there at the beginning except God.
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2: It's 56 degrees.
3: Oh, he's so adorable. 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
3: Come on, walk to Mommy, Trevor. Come on. There you go. Look, oh, he's doing it.
4: 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Come here, big guy.
3: Well, we gotta keep working on it. Come on, Trevor.
4: Do it, son. Keep your eye on the ball.
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9: Revelation 1:3 tells us, "Blessed is he who reads and those who hear the words of this prophecy and keep those things which are written in it, for the time is near." 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

Galatians chapter 2, verses 20 through 21. I have been crucified with Christ. It is no longer I who live, but Christ lives in me. And the life which I now live in the flesh, I live by faith in the Son of God, who loved me and gave himself for me. I do not set aside the grace of God. For if righteousness comes through the law, then Christ died in vain. This has been your sustaining word of the day, brought to you by Calvary Chapel of Manitowoc.

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1: Verse 30, they made the plate of the holy crown of pure gold and wrote on it the inscription like the engraving of a signet, holiness to the Lord. And they tied to it a blue cord to fasten it above on the turban, as the Lord had commanded Moses. So this is the headpiece that the high priest wore. Exodus 28, verses 36 through 38, we covered it. And attached this gold plate, they had written on their holiness to the Lord. Every time the people saw that, it reminded them the holiness of God. And hopefully it reminded the priest as well and the high priest as well. And again, that's for us too. That's how we're to live our lives, holiness to the Lord. Are we perfect? Do we blow it? Every single day we blow it. Every single day. But we are to strive, Lord, help me to be better. And God will. It's the sanctification process that begins the moment we get saved and continues on until we go home to be with the Lord. It's what Paul said in Philippians, he who begun a good work in you will complete it. Thank you, Lord. Okay? It doesn't say, he who began a good work in you, Joe, you better stay doing what you're supposed to be doing or you're done. No, he will complete the work he started. Thank you, Jesus. Verse 32. Thus all the work of the tabernacle of the tent of meeting was finished, and the children of Israel did according to all that the Lord had commanded Moses. So they did. Keep in mind, before the Lord was instructing them how to do all these furnishings and build the tabernacle, this is they're actually doing it. Okay? So that's a little bit of the difference. Again, verse 33. And they brought the tabernacle to Moses, the tent and all its furnishings, its clasps, its boards, its bars, its pillars and its sockets. The covering of ram skins dyed red, the covering of badger skins, and the veil of the covering. The Ark of the Testimony with its poles and the mercy seat, the table, all its utensils and the showbread, the pure lampstand with its lamps, the lamp set in order, all its utensils and the oil for light, the gold altar, the anointing oil and the sweet incense, the screen for the tabernacle door, the bronze altar, its grate of bronze, its poles, and all its utensils, the laver with its base, the hangings of the court, its pillars and its sockets, the screen for the court gate, its cords and its pegs, all the utensils for the service of the tabernacle, for the tent of meeting, and the garments of ministry to minister in the holy place, the holy garments for Aaron the priest and his son's garments to minister as priest, according to all that the Lord had commanded Moses. So the children of Israel did all the work. Then Moses looked over all the work, and indeed they had done it, as the Lord had commanded, just so that they had done it. And Moses blessed them. So here's a kind of an overview of this construction project. Not a small task, but I think there's a lot of people involved and they completed the work. And I like that because there is nothing too big for us to do as long as we're doing it in the Lord. You know, some of the most amazing things God does through us that we are just dumbfounded by. How did this happen? Well, God did it. He's the one doing the work. And, you know, Moses now inspects the work, kind of giving the certificate of occupancy. Yeah, you guys did a good job. This is just what the Lord said. Perfect. I like that. In fact, that's what the Lord instructed Moses in Exodus 25:9. According to all that I show you, that is the pattern of the tabernacle and the pattern of all its furnishings, just so you shall make it. They couldn't do it any way they want it. Well, I think we're going to change the color of this wall. I like this color. No, this is what the Lord instructed you, and you need to follow it. And that's for us too. We're not to do our own thing. We're to do what the Lord instructs us to do. It's where we get into trouble when we try to do it our way. We need to do it His way, Yahweh. And they did. That's exactly what they did. Well, Exodus chapter 40, verse 1. Then the Lord spoke to Moses, saying, on the first day of the first month, you shall set up the tabernacle of the tent of meeting. You shall put it in the ark of the testimony and partition off the ark with the veil. You shall bring in the table and arrange the things that are to be set in order on it. And you shall bring in the lampstand and its lights and light its lamps. You shall also set the altar of gold for incense before the ark of the testimony and put up the screen for the door of the tabernacle. So this tabernacle was built about a year after their exodus from Egypt. Their exodus occurred on the 14th day of the first month. The children of Israel arrived at Mount Sinai about 3 months after the exodus, and there for about 8.5 months. Moses was on Mount Sinai for a total of 80 days, 40 days twice. So he was up there for a total of 80 days. So they were probably gathering materials as well as putting the tabernacle together for about 6.5 months, from mid-September to probably late March. And again, according to what God instructed them. And I think how important that is in our own lives. Look at verse 6. Then you shall set the altar of burnt offering before the door of the tabernacle of the tent of meeting. And you shall set the laver between the tabernacle of meeting and the altar and put water in it. You shall set up the court all around and hang up the screen at the court gate. And you shall take the anointing oil and anoint the tabernacle and all that is in it. And you shall hallow it and all its utensils, and it shall be holy. You shall anoint the altar of burnt offering and all its utensils and sanctify the altar. The altar shall be most holy, and you shall anoint the laver and its base and sanctify it. So God is instructing them in how to set up the outer court and to anoint the tabernacle to make it holy, to be set apart for using it for God. Verse 12. Then you shall bring Aaron and his sons to the door of the tabernacle of meeting and wash them with water. You shall put the holy garments on Aaron and anoint him and sanctify him, that he may minister to me as priest. And you shall bring his sons and clothe them with tunics. You shall anoint them as you anointed their father, that they may minister to me as priest, for their anointing shall be an everlasting priesthood throughout their generations. Thus Moses did according to all that the Lord had commanded him, so he did. So the priests are being ceremonially prepared for service. Leviticus chapters 8 and 9 give more details of that. But again, before they started their ministry, they needed a complete bath, a complete washing. And that's just for us. We need that complete washing in Christ before we can do any work, in a sense. Before we're saved, we can't serve the Lord. And again, why anointing with oil? Empowering by the Holy Spirit. We need the Holy Spirit in our lives. We talked about this in our Gospel of John study, but what a high percentage of Christians don't believe the Holy Spirit is God. They believe he's some kind of force. I think they've seen Star Wars too much, right? He's Almighty God. What did Peter say to Ananias? You have not lied to man, you lied to God. And he's speaking of the Holy Spirit because he uses the Holy Spirit in those verses. You lied to God, the Holy Spirit. It's not by our might nor by our power, but by the Spirit. Once we think, you know what? This ministry, this church, this, that can't function, won't survive without me. Bye-bye. It's amazing what God can do. Think about it. Before I came up here, the church was without a pastor for, what, a whole year? 18 months before the Lord brought me up here. 18 months. God sustained this church. Because it's not about an individual. It's about God. And it's about his Spirit working. May we never forget that. Verse 17. And it came to pass in the first month of the second year, on the first day of the month, that the tabernacle was raised up. So Moses raised up the tabernacle, fastened its sockets, set up its boards, put in its bars, and raised up its pillars. And he spread out the tent over the tabernacle and put the covering of the tent on the top of it, as the Lord had commanded Moses. So the tabernacle's going up, and can you imagine the excitement? And it's going to get even more exciting as we read on, you'll see. But look at verse 20. He took the testimony and put it into the ark, inserted the poles through the rings of the ark, and put the mercy seat on top of the ark. And he brought the ark into the tabernacle, hung up the veil of the covering, and partitioned off the ark of the testimony as the Lord commanded Moses. So here is the Ark of the Covenant. That box has the two tablets of the law inside of it. Mercy seat is on top of it, and it's brought into the Holy of Holies. And once that was done, the veil went up, closing off the Holy of Holies for man to enter in, because sin separated man from God. Man couldn't approach God. In fact, like I said, it was only the high priest could enter in, and only once a year after ceremonially being cleansed could he approach and pour the blood on the mercy seat for his sins and the sins of the people. Remember that that veil was torn in the temple when Jesus gave up his spirit. And it means the Holy of Holies was opened up for man to come to. I'm sure some of those priests offering that evening sacrifice, when Jesus gave up his spirit and saw that, I think some of them got saved. There's estimates, you know, the veil could have been anywhere between 8 and 18 inches, and it was torn from top to bottom. You know, rip a shirt apart, what kind of noise is made? Wow. Can you imagine the sound that was made when that veil was torn? Now, people today want to sew that veil back up. Oh, you can't go in, but me being a holy man of God will go in for you. Are you kidding me? They're just as much a sinner as anyone else, and you only enter in through Jesus. Never forget that. Verse 22. He put the table in the tabernacle of meeting on the north side of the tabernacle outside the veil. He set the bread in order upon it before the Lord, as the Lord had commanded Moses. So the table of showbread, again, on the right side, before the veil entering into the Holy of Holies, 12 loaves of bread on that. Verse 24, he put the lampstand in the tabernacle of meeting across from the table on the south side of the tabernacle, and he lit the lamps before the Lord as the Lord had commanded Moses. So the seven-branched oil-burning lamp, again, is on the left side as you entered in, again, before you entered into the Holy of Holies, before that veil. He put the gold altar in the tabernacle of meeting in front of the veil, and he burned sweet incense on it as the Lord had commanded Moses. So here the altar of incense is right in the middle between the table of showbread and the seven-branched oil-burning lamp. Verse 28, he hung up the screen at the door of the tabernacle. So this was to enter into the holy place. There was a screen there. And he put the altar of burnt offering before the door of the tabernacle of the tent of meeting, and he offered upon it the burnt offering and the grain offering as the Lord had commanded Moses. So here's the brazen altar in the outer court, just inside the east gate. He set the laver between the tabernacle of meeting and the altar, and he put water there for washing. And Moses, Aaron, and his sons washed their hands and their feet with water from it. When they went into the tabernacle meeting, and when they came near the altar, they washed as the Lord had commanded Moses. So again, they've already been washed head to toe, complete washing. Now when they're going to serve the Lord, washing their hands and their feet before they serve the Lord. Verse 33. And he raised up the court all around the tabernacle and the altar and hung up the screen of the court gate. So Moses finished the work. Wow, I can't imagine what that looked like. It must have been amazing. And they followed exactly what the Lord instructed them to do. In fact, Paul talked about this in Hebrews chapter 8, that these were a shadow of the heavenly things, that Moses was divinely instructed when he was about to make the tabernacle. He was supposed to make it according to the pattern of God, Paul said. But now, all those things in the tabernacle, you could do a study on your own. They all point to Jesus. It's an amazing study. Now that the substance is here, now that Jesus is here, Why do we want to go back to that stuff? But there is a push today for it. You know, the Jews are going to rebuild their temple. We know that. It's going to happen during the tribulation period, but they are all prepared to build it. They have all the temple utensils. They have the seven-branch oil-burning lamp. They have the altar of incense. They have the brazen altar. They have the table of showbread, the priestly garments, the priestly hat. They have all these things. The musical instruments are amazing. They have it all ready to go, but they can't build yet. And you know why? Because after the 1967 war, when the Jews recaptured the old city of Jerusalem, Moshe Dayan gave the Temple Mount to the Jordanians, and the Jordanians later on gave it to the Palestinians. So now the Palestinians control the Temple Mount, and the Jews and Christians can't go up there to worship, to read their Bibles. You could only go up there and look around. It's very interesting. I guarantee you, if the Palestinians didn't occupy the Temple Mount, they would have had their temple built already. I know this for a fact because they've tried to do it several times. It's been a few years, but several years ago, remember, they were trying to bring a foundation stone? The Palestinians retaliated by throwing rocks down upon them. War almost broke out. So they are ready, but we know that the temple is not going to be rebuilt until the tribulation period starts. In fact, it's the Antichrist who makes a covenant with them to rebuild the temple, but to leave out the outer court because it's given to the Gentiles. The outer court is where the Dome of the Rock, that gold structure, is, and Al-Aqsa Mosque is. It's been given to the Gentiles, and in Revelation, John, don't measure that. You measure the temple proper. So they are preparing for that. But that's just a picture of what was to come. Jesus, the one who shed his blood for us. Sacrifice has been made. It doesn't need to be made over and over and over and over again, as we'll see when we get to Leviticus. Look at verse 34. Then the cloud covered the tabernacle of meeting, and the glory of the Lord filled the tabernacle. And Moses was not able to enter the tabernacle of meeting because the cloud rested above it, and the glory of the Lord filled the tabernacle. So they've completed the work. Now the presence of God is there. Isn't that amazing? I mean, you think about the Shekinah glory, the glory of God. A pillar of fire by night, a cloud by day. Constantly, day in and day out. And we'll see in a few minutes here a little bit more of what's going on with that. But wow, you know, I think for us, when you start a day, you need to enter the presence of God. Well, what do you mean? We don't see the Shekinah glory today. Oh, we have his word. Get into his word and let him reveal himself to you to start your day, to get you prepared for what's ahead. Because I guarantee you, not one of us know what our day is going to be like. And I always plan my day. It's going to be a great day today. It doesn't always work like that. There are things that all of a sudden come out of nowhere. I'm going, man, didn't see that coming. I need to be prepared. I wasn't going to bring this up, but it's just kind of interesting. You know, trim the bushes back here because they were overgrown. You know, it was like a jungle back there. And our neighbor kind of got mad at us and he was upset. And, you know, the first thing my flesh wanted to do was, well, hey, forget about it, man. This is our property. We could do what we want. But what was interesting is the Lord prepared my heart. And I'm like, hey, you know, I'm really sorry. We should have asked you first. I just started talking with him. And within like 10 minutes, we're just talking like friends now. I did not expect that at all. We've cut those bushes down probably 3 or 4 times already and nothing. No one's complained about anything. But that day was interesting and the Lord prepared my heart because I don't always respond like that. Sometimes I get mad. Right, Julie? But that's because it's the flesh. And I'm like, Lord, thank you that we established this relationship. He worked with Paul. like, oh, I got to talk with Paul. Paul's got to talk with him more. Let's get him to church because he needs Jesus. The glory of God resides in us. You think, what are you talking about? Didn't Paul say that we're the temple of God? If we're the temple of God and God is dwelling in us, then his glory shines. But sometimes the flesh gets in the way. That's why John said, Lord, I must decrease, you must increase. Yeah, less of me, less of this flesh that gets in the way of showing you and more of Jesus. Well, let's finish up here. Verse 36. When the cloud was taken up from above the tabernacle, the children of Israel went onward in all their journeys. But if the cloud was not taken up, then they did not journey till the day that it was taken up. For the cloud of the Lord was above the tabernacle by day, and fire was over it by night, in the sight of all the house of Israel throughout all their journeys. Wow. You know, this is exciting. Remember back in Exodus 33 when the Lord said to Moses, I'm not going with you. I'm going to send an angel with you. I'm not going. You guys are stiff-necked, rebellious people. I've had it with you guys. I'm not going. Moses is like, Lord, if you don't go, we're not going. We're not going anywhere without you. And the people repented, and God said, I'll go with you. My presence will go with you, and I'll give you rest. He answered the prayer of Moses. He restored the people. And, you know, yeah, the book of Exodus opened with the children of Israel in slavery in Egypt under heavy bondage. But I think it's closing in victory. You think, well, how's this victory? I mean, they're going to be 40 years wandering in the wilderness. Well, what God promised them, isn't he going to bring to pass? Oh, absolutely he will. Absolutely. They wandered 40 years in the wilderness because of unbelief. They didn't trust the Lord. They didn't walk by faith. But they will enter into the promised land. And sometimes for us, we may feel like we're in a desert right now. You know, we're kind of discouraged. Can we trust in him and walk by faith and not by sight? There will be those dry times in our lives, but trust in the Lord because his promise never fails. 1 Kings 8:56, there has not failed one word of all his good promise which he promised through his servant Moses. God's promises never fail. They're backed by his oath. Hebrews 6 verses 10 through 20. I'm not going to read through it all, but God's promises are backed by his oath. And they're fulfilled on schedule. Let me be clear on this. His promises are not fulfilled on my schedule. Darn it. But they're fulfilled on his schedule. Because he's got perfect timing, guys. And his promises are exceedingly great. Just trust in him. Walk by faith. Do I get discouraged at times? Do I feel like I'm in the desert? Absolutely. Do you think that, you know, I hover over water? No, I'm just like you. I go through struggles because I take my focus off the Lord and I focus on the situation. How am I going to do this? How is this going to be accomplished? When is this going to get done? Instead of saying, okay, Lord, you called us to do this. I'm going to trust in you. I'm going to walk by faith. I don't always understand how you're going to do it. I don't always understand when you're going to do it. But I'm going to rest in you. And that's where our faith grows. And it helps you to sleep better at night when you trust in him. You lose a lot of sleep when you worry. I've never had a time where I worried that it helped me. Worry always hurt me. But boy, trusting in the promises of God, resting in him, because he is faithful to bring those promises to pass. Let's pray. Father, we come before you this evening, and we thank you so much for being our God and how we look at your promises to us, and we rest in those. We trust you. Yeah, we struggle from time to time, but Lord, help us to trust more and more, to walk by faith. And we see this whole tabernacle and all the work that was done. And we see it was just a picture of you and the work that you have done for us. And we thank you for that. And I pray for everyone here, those that are listening on the radio, the internet, Lord, that you would bless them and encourage them, that they would trust in you and walk by faith all the days of their life. We thank you and ask these things in Jesus' name. Amen.

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1: Verse 15, if you love me, keep my commandment. How do we show our love for Jesus? By being obedient to him, obeying his word. I love what my pastor wrote, Pastor Phil. He said, answered prayer also depends on our obedience to Christ. This promise is given to those who love him. And the evidence of their love is the keeping of his commandments. Love will be demonstrated by obedience to Christ. An undisciplined Christian cannot say that he loves the Lord Jesus. The Lord Jesus was about to leave his disciples, and they would be filled with sorrow. How would they be able to express their love to him? The answer was by keeping his commandments, not by tears, but by obedience. The commandments of the Lord are the instructions which he has given us in the Gospels, as well as the rest of the New Testament. Let not your heart be troubled. Follow me, be obedient to me. Verse 16 says, and I will pray the Father, and he will give you another helper, a comforter, that he may abide with you forever. Even the Spirit of truth, whom the world cannot receive because it neither sees him nor knows him. But you know him, for he dwells with you and will be in you. I will not leave you orphans. I will come to you. Jesus said, look, I'm going away, right? There's going to be a departure. He's going to the cross to be crucified and raised the third day. And their hearts were troubled over all that Jesus was telling them. But Jesus says, hey, look, here's some words of comfort. I'm going to send you a helper, actually a comforter, the Holy Spirit. And the Greek speaks of a person summoned to one's aid. Yeah, don't we need the Holy Spirit working in our lives to help us? And he will be another helper. And the word another in the Greek is important. It's the Greek word allos, and it means another of the same kind. There's another Greek word that Jesus could have used here, hirtos, but that word means another of a different kind. Jesus is saying, look, I'm sending you guys who are troubled an exact representation of myself in the person of the Holy Spirit. Remember in John 10:30, Jesus said, I and my Father are one. It doesn't say that the Father and the Son are the same identical person. It speaks of being one in essence. The Father is God, the Son is God, but the Father is not the Son, and the Son's not the Father. That's not what's being said. He's speaking really of unity, not identity. One God manifested in three distinct persons. Again, I can't figure it out. I just believe it by faith, because that's what God's word says. And in John 10:30, when Jesus said, I and my Father are one, there will be people say, oh, that's not speaking of his deity, not at all. Jesus is not claiming to be God. Well, over and over in the Gospel of John, we see that he is. But even if you don't understand Greek, if you read John 10:30 and then go to John 10:31 and 32, it will tell you very clearly what Jesus was saying. It says, then the Jews took up stones again to stone him. Jesus answered them, many good works I have shown you for my Father. For which of those works do you stone me? And the Jews answered him, saying, for a good work we do not stone you, but for blasphemy, and because you, being a man, make yourself God. The Jews understood what Jesus was saying. We don't want to believe that Jesus is God, so we have to ignore that. Oh, well, Jesus kept silent, just like lambs are led to the slaughter, are silent, he was silent. That's the most ridiculous thing. That's what the Jehovah's Witnesses were telling me. Like, really? He kind of lashed out at the Jewish religious leaders. I don't think he was very silent to them. But you want to ignore this? You, being a man, make yourself God. They are one. The Holy Spirit is an exact representation. Now, the Holy Spirit, when we're going to talk about this, as believers, comes in us, right? Interestingly enough, in Psalm 51:11, it says, do not cast me away from your presence, David says, and do not take your Holy Spirit from me. What, the Holy Spirit can be taken away from us? That was Old Testament. Remember, the Holy Spirit came upon believers in the whole Old Testament. But he also can be taken away, Testament. That can never happen. Once we come to Christ, the Holy Spirit is with us forever. Yes, we can quench the Holy Spirit or grieve the Spirit or hinder the Spirit from working in our lives, but he's never going to leave us. How do I know that the Holy Spirit will never leave us? Because Jesus said in John 14:16, he may abide with you forever. I think that's clear. Now, here in John 14, we see there are two Greek prepositions used regarding the Holy Spirit. The Holy Spirit, Jesus says, was with them. Para in the Greek. Why? Jesus hadn't died and rose from the dead yet. The Holy Spirit was with them, drawing people to Jesus. After the death and resurrection of Jesus, the Holy Spirit can come in a believer. The Greek word is en, E-N. Paul said in Romans 8:9, But you are not in the flesh, but in the spirit. Indeed, the spirit of God dwells in you. Now, if anyone does not have the spirit of Christ, he is not his. You know, we see this happen to the disciples of Jesus. The Holy Spirit was coming in them in John chapter 20, verse 22. Again, this is after the death and resurrection of Jesus. We were told, and when he had said this, Jesus, he breathed on them and said to them, receive the Holy Spirit. People don't believe that the Holy Spirit can come upon us, which we'll talk about next. They have to deny what's going on here in John chapter 20. Well, they weren't saved here. When Jesus breathed on them and said, receive the Holy Spirit, it didn't mean a whole lot. We don't know what was going on there. When Jesus breathes on you and tells you, receive the Holy Spirit, guess what's going to happen? The Holy Spirit's going to come in you, okay? It's simple. And so at this point, the disciples are New Testament saints. What's interesting is Jesus told them to wait in Jerusalem until they are endued with power from on high. You could look at that in Luke 24:49. You see, there is one more Greek preposition that the Bible uses for the Holy Spirit, and that's found in Acts 1:8, where Jesus says, but you shall receive power when the Holy Spirit has come upon you, and you shall be witnesses to me in Jerusalem and all Judea and Samaria and to the ends of the earth. It's epi is the Greek word for upon. The Holy Spirit coming upon a believer to empower them to be witnesses of him. The Holy Spirit is with us, drawing us to Christ, para. The Holy Spirit is in us when we get saved, N-E-N. And after we get saved, the Holy Spirit also comes upon us, epi, to empower us for the work. It's moving the gospel message forward. I use the example of a steam locomotive. You know, the steam in the locomotive is not there to toot its whistle, but to move the train forward. And there's a lot of people who love to toot their whistle, but you go nowhere. You're not moving the gospel message forward. The other thing is, and I think this is important, the Holy Spirit's not given to us to work instead of us. The Holy Spirit works through us, empowering us. Now, it's not like we're in our lazy boy recliner going, okay, go do your thing. No, I will empower you. You need to get up and get moving. Also, and how important today, the Spirit of truth. The Holy Spirit is the Spirit of truth. As I said, if you look at what's infiltrating the church today, the false doctrine that is blowing in and moving the church away from God, you think, why? How could this happen? Yeah, I think one of the big reasons is they don't know the scriptures, and we're taken in by these things, these new doctrines, but we're not being also led by the Spirit of truth, the Holy Spirit. In John chapter 4, John warns us that we're to test the spirits to see if they're of God, test the teachings to see if they are of God. And then in verses 4 through 6 in John, 1 John 4, John said, you are of God, little children, and have overcome them, because he who is in you is greater than he who is in the world. They are of the world. Therefore, they speak as of the world, and the world hears them. We are of God. He who knows God hears us. And he who is not of God does not hear us. By this we know the spirit of truth and the spirit of error. In other words, what is John talking about? He's saying, look, you've overcome these false teachings because you have the spirit of truth. He who is in you is greater than he who is in the world. We can know what is truth from what is error because the Spirit of truth is in us. And the Spirit of truth will open up God's Word to our hearts and minds and help us to remember these things. And we compare the Word of God to what is being spoken by pastors and teachers and leaders and people, and you'll be able to tell what is truth and what is error. And I'll ask you, why hold on to error? Why? It makes no sense, and yet people do that today. It just feels right. There's a thing with a group. They have what they call grave sucking, most bizarre thing I've ever heard of. But they'll go by Christian people that have died, their graves, and lay on the ground, sucking up their energy. You know what? I think we need to do a CT scan to see if you have a brain, because you are not utilizing that. Where do you get that in the scriptures? In fact, there's warnings about going to the dead. We're not to go to the dead. Oh, you're one of those. Yeah, that's all I have is the Word of God. I am one of those. I believe what God's Word has to say. In fact, Paul told Timothy that all Scripture is given by inspiration of God and is profitable for doctrine, for reproof, for correction and instruction in righteousness, that the man of God may be complete, thoroughly equipped for every good work. That means from Genesis through Revelation. And I find it interesting that after Paul said that, he gives this warning. Remember, all Scripture is given by inspiration of God. Then he says in 2 Timothy 4, verses 1 through 5, I charge you therefore before God and the Lord Jesus Christ, who will judge the living and the dead at his appearing in his kingdom. Preach the word. Be ready in season and out of season. Convince, rebuke, exhort with all longsuffering and teaching. For the time's going to come when they're not going to endure sound doctrine. But according to their own desires, because they have itching ears, they will heap up for themselves teachers, and they will turn their ears away from the truth and be turned aside to fables. But you be watchful in all things. Endure afflictions. Do the work of an evangelist. Fulfill your ministry. Yeah, it's not going to be easy. People don't want to hear the truths of God found in the Word of God. Paul says, but preach the Word. And for all those pastors that don't think God's Word is enough, Paul tells Timothy, be watchful in all things. Pay attention to what's going on. Endure afflictions. Do the work of an evangelist. Fulfill your ministry. And here's the thing. And I truly believe this. If it's new, it's not true. And if it's true, it's not new. It's as simple as that. God is giving us everything we need in his word. And he has given us a helper, someone to come alongside of us and guide us. The Spirit of truth. Praise God for that, man. Well, look at verse 19. A little while longer and the world will see me no more. But you will see me because I live. You will live also. At that day you will know that I am in my Father and you in me and I in you. He who has my commandments and keeps them, it's he who loves me. And he who loves me will be loved by my Father, and I will love him and manifest myself to him. Jesus said he's no longer going to manifest himself to unbelievers like he does to those who love him and obey his words. Now, in the incarnation, both believers and unbelievers saw him. But after his death and resurrection, believers see him. It doesn't mean that unbelievers won't get saved. That's not true at all. But they're not looking for him for the most part. If you search me, you'll find me when you search. If you search for me with all your heart. And God is with us. He's on the throne of our hearts. And we see Jesus with our eyes of faith, guys. But one day, face to face. And here's a glorious truth. Because he lives, so will we. Death has no more sting upon our lives. God has a place reserved in heaven for us. Isn't that great? Already, there's a place reserved in heaven. Joe Guglielmo. Can you imagine? It's already there. How wonderful. In 1 Corinthians 15, verses 20 through 22, Paul said, but now Christ is risen from the dead and has become the first fruits of those who've fallen asleep. For since by man came death, by man also came the resurrection of the dead. For as in Adam all die, even so in Christ all shall be made alive. Wow, because of his death and resurrection, we'll be raised. I like what Spurgeon said. He said, a man is saved because Christ died for him. He continues saved because Christ lives for him. The sole reason why the spiritual life abides is because Jesus lives. Verse 22. Judas, not Iscariot, said to him, Lord, how is it that you will manifest yourself to us and not to the world? And Jesus answered and said to him, if anyone loves me, he will keep my word, and my Father will love him, and we will come to him and make our home with him. Wow. They're all living in us. You see, God will dwell with those who not only love him and his word, but are obedient to him. It shows our love for him. Not for salvation. You know, Paul said in Ephesians 3:17 that Christ may dwell in your hearts through faith, that you being rooted and grounded in love. Dwelling in our hearts, Christ will settle down, feel at home. I'll give you an example where we see this played out. In Genesis chapters 18 and 19, we see the story of Sodom and Gomorrah, I'm sure you're familiar with. In Genesis 18, we see the pre-incarnate Christ and two angels come into the tent of Abraham. They felt at home. Jesus felt at home to come into the tent of Abraham. And he had a meal with him and a private talk with him. In Genesis chapter 19, we see that Jesus did not go to visit Lot, but sent two angels. Why? Maybe he didn't feel at home there. I don't know. It's an interesting picture. You know, we love the Lord, and it's out of that love we serve him. We're obedient to him. I love my wife dearly, and that love is not manifested by some laws, but it's seen in the things I do and the things I say. And that's how we should be with the Lord. Verse 24 says, he who does not love me does not keep my words. And the word which you hear is not mine, but the Father who sent me. These things I have spoken to you while being present with you. And again, Jesus speaks very clearly on who are his and who are not. And it's all linked to, again, obedience. You know, why people try to negate God's word and yet they say they love the Lord is beyond me. You know, many will be surprised one day when they hear Jesus say, look, I never knew you. And again, this is not approaching God through works, because that'll never happen. Even in the Old Testament, Abraham was justified by faith, not by works, in the Old Testament. In fact, the Bible says all our righteousness, all the good things we do are like filthy rags before him. And what is he talking about? He's talking about love. It's used, the word love or loved is used some 8 times in 10 verses here in John 14, verses 15 through 23. Our obedience to the Lord is based in love. It's a completely different relationship. It's a love relationship. He's the bridegroom, we're the bride. There's a love relationship. Jesus died so we could have fellowship with him. If our life is based upon works, think about what Jesus said to the Ephesians in Revelation. They had many good works. Jesus commended them for it. What were they missing? Love. They left their first love. Verse 20. But the Helper, the Holy Spirit, whom the Father will send in my name, he will teach you all things and bring to your remembrance all things that I said to you. Who's going to help these guys when they're gone? Who's going to teach these guys after Jesus is gone? I mean, Jesus spent, like I said, 3+ years with them. And I think Jesus taught all his men all that they could take. So what's going to happen? Well, the Holy Spirit is the one who's come to teach them and us all we need to know. And that teaching continues on until we go to be with the Lord, the Spirit of truth. Verse 27, peace I leave with you. My peace I give to you. Not as the world gives do I give to you. Let not your heart be troubled, neither let it be afraid. There we go again. Let not your heart be troubled. Troubled hearts. Jesus says, look, I have some peace for you. And it's a different peace than the world has to. The world's peace is an absence of war, an absence of trouble. And that's rarely seen. I mean, look at what's going on in the world today. What does the world give us to help us find peace? Numbing. Alcohol and drugs. And you have to have more and more to numb the effects so you don't feel all the pain that's out there. And it'll never satisfy. It'll never work because it'll never give you true peace. To find an absence of trouble or adversity in this world is difficult and it doesn't last. And people feel a little, look, numb me so I don't feel any more pain, any more hurt. That's their peace. I mean, look at the states that have legalized marijuana. What are we doing? Numbing ourselves. I just feel so much better. Tell you what, I have something much better for you, Jesus. That's a completely different peace. It's through the trials and tribulations of this life. And believers and unbelievers go through all kinds of, doesn't matter. But we have one thing that's different, and that's the Lord. That's a peace through the storms we face. One person wrote, all men desire peace, but very few desire those things that make. And here's the thing, Jesus is the one that brings peace into your life. The cure for troubled hearts is the peace that Jesus has for us. I like what Barclay has to say. He gives us the contrasting views of peace from Jesus and from the world. He wrote, in the Bible, the word for peace, shalom, never means simply the absence of trouble. It means everything which makes for our highest good. The peace which the world offers us is the peace of escape, the peace which comes from the avoidance of trouble and from refusing to face things. That's why Paul said in Philippians 4 that Jesus gives us a peace that surpasses all understanding. People look at us and go, how could you be at peace? How could you have such joy? Look at what's going on in your life. I don't know, the Lord's really good, isn't he? You know, I just trust in him. And before you can enjoy the peace of God, you have to make peace with God. And to make peace with God, it could only be accomplished through Jesus Christ. As you repent of your sins and ask him to be Lord and Savior of your life. Now, why was Jesus trying to comfort their hearts? Well, look at verse 28. You have heard me say to you, I am going away and coming back to you. If you loved me, you would rejoice because I said, I am going to the Father, for my Father is greater than I. And now I have told you before it comes that when it does come to pass, you may believe. Their hearts were troubled because Jesus spoke of his death, his departure. And how in the world could they rejoice in the departure of Jesus? Because of what he did, they can live. That's the reality. He was dying for their sins. Before glory, there was death. And without it, we'd still be dead in our trespasses and sin. Now, here's the thing that people stumble on. Jesus says, for my Father is greater than I. Uh-oh. Does that mean Jesus is a lesser God, inferior to the Father, as the Jehovah's Witnesses do? That's not what Jesus is speaking of. He's not speaking in essence or being, because over and over again we've seen John show us that Jesus is God, equal with the Father. So then what's the point that Jesus is making? He's saying that when he became flesh and he emptied himself of some of his godly attributes and he freely submitted himself to the Father, it didn't make him a lesser God. He freely submitted to the Father. Paul in Philippians 2, verses 5 through 11, put it like this. He said, let this mind be in you, which was also in Christ Jesus, who being in the form of God, did not consider it robbery to be equal with God, but made himself of no reputation, taking the form of a bondservant, and coming in the likeness of men, and being found in appearance as a man, he humbled himself and became obedient to the point of death, even the death of the cross. Therefore, God has highly exalted him and given him the name which is above every name, that at the name of Jesus every knee should bow, of those in heaven and of those on the earth and of those under the earth, and that every tongue should confess that Jesus Christ is Lord, to the glory of God the Father. He didn't consider it robbery to be equal with God because he is God. He didn't try to steal the position of God. He is God. And he emptied himself of some of those godly attributes. Why do we see Jesus over and over again going to pray to the Father, to seek direction from the Father? Did he need to? No, he's God. But he submitted himself to the Father. He was giving us of an example to follow, spending time in prayer, seeking direction from God. And I think, you know, verse 29, Jesus said, I told you before it comes that when it does come to pass, you may believe. What's the purpose of prophecy? That you may believe. I like that. I think that's important. Remember what we're told in Isaiah 44, verses 6 through 8. Thus says the Lord, the King of Israel, and his Redeemer, the Lord of hosts. I am the first and I am the last. Besides me, there is no God. And who can proclaim as I do? Then let him declare it and set it in order for me, since I appointed the ancient people. And the things that are coming and shall come, let them show these to them. Do not fear nor be afraid. Have I not told you from that time and declared it? You are my witness. Is there a God besides me? Indeed, there is no other rock. I know not one. Guys, so important in the days we're living in. Our hearts should not be troubled over the things we see. What we should be saying is, okay, God, you're in control. And this is horrible, the things that are going on. But you are, and I'm resting in you. Things may get very difficult for Christians in this country, like they are in other parts of the world. I don't know. Where else are you going to go? He alone has. Are you ready to take a stand for what you believe? Let not your hearts be troubled, right? And we know what's coming down the pike. We know there's going to be a one-world government. We know that there's going to be a one-world religion. We know the things that are coming. So as we share these with people, it's to help them see, hey, look, there is a God who's already told us what's going to happen. How could he do that?

Satan can't make any claims upon our life because we've been saved by the blood. But Jesus alone was the one without sin. Even today, Satan can say, wow, look at what you said. Look at what you did. Yeah, that's true. I'm saved by the blood. Supper's finished here. The discussion and instruction around the table are triclinium. You know, it's that short table that they were laying on their elbows, eating. And they're going to head through the temple and out the eastern gate to the Garden of Gethsemane. And Mark 14:26 says, and when they had sung a hymn, they went out to the Mount of Olives. Here's the thing. As they came to the temple area, they saw the beautiful golden-branched vine. And I believe it's out of looking at that beautiful door with these branches, these vine branches on them, that Jesus gives the instructions about the vine and the vine dress. As I close this evening, and we're going to look at that next, let me leave you with this to think about. Think about all that is before Jesus, right? The cross is hours away. He's going to be arrested, put on trial, 3 religious trials, 3 civil trials, and then crucified. He's going to be scourged there also. One writer said this. He said, one would have thought that on such a night as that, the deepest craving of Jesus would have been to be alone. He could not leave them to go out alone. He loved them far too deeply for them. They might forsake him as they were soon to do. It was impossible for him to forsake them. That is amazing grace of the psalmist. In spite of what Tony Campolo said, that is the reality. We were wretched. We were sinners separated from God. We were at war with God. But his amazing grace saved you. Let not your hearts be troubled. God, believe also. Let's pray. Father, we thank you so much for your words this evening, the scriptures, words of comfort and hope. I don't know where anyone's at, Lord. The difficulties they're going through in life, the trouble, the situations that they face are sometimes so overwhelming. And your words to us is, let not, we need to trust in you. And I don't always understand it many times, but I do trust in you. And your peace is so wonderful. It's so comfortable. Knowing you're in control, Lord, that's how I always, I don't want to get in your, I want to follow you all. I'm sure everyone here, we love you, Lord, and we thank you. We ask these things in Jesus' name. Amen.

0: That's all the time we have for today's teaching. If you would like a personal copy of this message, mention today's date when you contact us. 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It is the hope of Pastor Joe and the congregation of Calvary Chapel, Manitowoc, that you would grow in the grace and knowledge of our Lord and Savior, Jesus Christ. Until next time, may the Lord nourish you with His sustaining word.
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1: This is Chapter by Chapter and Sandy Adams with a summary of today's chapter.
2: In 1 Timothy chapter 2, the church is given its political agenda. We're not told to picket or protest, but to pray. We're not to push for a government takeover, but to pray for government's tolerance. Our goal is not the Christianization of institutions, but the evangelization of individuals. God wants all men saved, and it's our job to point men to God's only authorized middleman. His name is Jesus Christ. Human beings come in two varieties, male and female. A lady in the Lord can dress mod, but she needs to be modest. She should seek to impress society, not with her figure, but with her faith. In the church and family, the man is to be the leader and the woman the supporter. Men and women are equal in righteousness, but different in roles. These roles were not just applicable to the culture of the first century church, but remain normative for the church today. When Paul explains his reasoning, he takes the issue out of its cultural context and all the way back to Genesis. It applies to all men. Adam's sin was weakness of will. Eve's sin was doctrinal deception. Because Eve sinned by mishandling God's word, man is given the role of teaching doctrine in the church. When we conform to these roles, we remind the world of mankind's fall and need for a Savior. A Savior was promised to Eve. The seed of the woman would crush the serpent's head. It's this childbirth, the birth of Jesus, that has provided our salvation.
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2: As soldiers of Christ, we have been called into active service, but most of us have been more concerned about the order of service than our orders for service. We have our battle orders from the headquarters of heaven to seek out those who are enemies of God in their minds through wicked works. We are to persuade and compel them to desert their sin. They must defect before the great day of battle, when the ultimate weapon of eternal justice will be unleashed against sinful mankind.
3: On that day, there'll be no neutral ground. They will suffer the vengeance of eternal fire. God's justice will be thorough. Our message is surrender or be damned. Become a citizen of the kingdom of heaven or forever be banished from its gates by the King of Kings into everlasting fire prepared for the devil and his angel.
2: There goes another minute. Gone forever. Go share your faith while you still have time.
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0: To suppose that the eye could have been formed by natural selection seems absurd in the highest degree. That's a quote hard to argue with, but even more telling is that it comes right out of Darwin's writing, Origin of Species. Here's Pastor Xavier Reese with the simple truth.
1: You have the evolutionists who believe that we are the product of billions of years on a long process of transitional forms going from the simple to the complex. They reject the fact that God judged the world by the flood and used the fossil record to prove evolution rather than interpret the fossil evidence as the proof of God's sudden cataclysmic judgment on a sinful world. Peter identifies them as those who are scoffers and willingly ignorant of God's revelation in 2 Peter 3. Knowing this first, that scoffers will come in the last days, walking according to their own lusts and saying, where is the promise of his coming? For since the fathers fell asleep, all things continue as they were from the beginning of creation. For this they willfully forget that by the word of God the heavens were of old, and the earth standing out of the water and in the water, by which the world that then existed perished, being flooded with water. But the heavens and the earth, which are now preserved by the same word, are preserved for fire until the day of judgment and perdition of ungodly men. They being informed, Peter says, by the record of God, rejected, and of their willful rebellion call God a liar. They are willfully ignorant. There's a difference between being ignorant and willfully ignorant. Willfully ignorant means you've been informed. You've been given the information, and you have decided that's not true information. It's not to be heeded. The philosophy is called uniformitarianism. That's what Peter is describing. For since the fathers fell asleep, all things continue as they were from the beginning of creation. This is the philosophy of evolutionists. They choose to mock at the idea of a creator and rather believe we owe our existence to the ape family and the evolutionary model. The interesting thing is, and I challenge you to challenge any evolutionist when they tell you about the fossil record. Challenge an evolutionist. Tell them that there has never been found one fossil that has ever given evidence of a transitional form. Never. Now, if there are trillions and billions, and those are all lies, it's only about 6,000 years, okay? If there were that many years, and you had so many fossils, so many transitional forms, isn't it interesting of the billion and trillion years, all we find is extremes, never an in-between? Why? Because there's no in-betweens. The fossil record cries out flood, judgment. Fossils are made by a sudden cataclysmic burial. When you come in the diamond lane and you see a skunk or a coyote hit, it doesn't turn into a fossil. It's got to be buried sudden. It speaks of judgment. We people are living on a cemetery of judgment. God has put it right under our feet, but we ignore it. The existence of God is being denied.
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4: It's 56 degrees.
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Galatians chapter 2, verses 20 through 21. I have been crucified with Christ. It is no longer I who live, but Christ lives in me. And the life which I now live in the flesh, I live by faith in the Son of God, who loved me and gave himself for me. I do not set aside the grace of God, for if righteousness comes through the law, then Christ died in vain. This has been your sustaining word of the day, brought to you by Calvary Chapel of Manitowoc.

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1: Verse 30, they made the plate of the holy crown of pure gold and wrote on it the inscription like the engraving of a signet, holiness to the Lord. And they tied to it a blue cord to fasten it above on the turban, as the Lord had commanded Moses. So this is the headpiece that the high priest wore. Exodus 28, verses 36 through 38, we covered it. And attached this gold plate, they had written on their holiness to the Lord. Every time the people saw that, it reminded them the holiness of God. And hopefully it reminded the priest as well and the high priest as well. And again, that's for us too. That's how we're to live our lives, holiness to the Lord. Are we perfect? Do we blow it? Every single day we blow it. Every single day. But we are to strive, Lord, help me to be better. And God will. It's the sanctification process that begins the moment we get saved and continues on until we go home to be with the Lord. It's what Paul said in Philippians, he who begun a good work in you will complete it. Thank you, Lord. Okay? It doesn't say, he who began a good work in you, Joe, you better stay doing what you're supposed to be doing or you're done. No, he will complete the work he started. Thank you, Jesus. Verse 32. Thus all the work of the tabernacle of the tent of meeting was finished, and the children of Israel did according to all that the Lord had commanded Moses. So they did. Keep in mind, before the Lord was instructing them how to do all these furnishings and build the tabernacle, this is they're actually doing it. Okay? So that's a little bit of the difference. Again, verse 33. And they brought the tabernacle to Moses, the tent and all its furnishings, its clasps, its boards, its bars, its pillars and its sockets. The covering of ram skins dyed red, the covering of badger skins, and the veil of the covering. The Ark of the Testimony with its poles and the mercy seat, the table, all its utensils and the showbread, the pure lampstand with its lamps, the lamp set in order, all its utensils and the oil for light, the gold altar, the anointing oil and the sweet incense, the screen for the tabernacle door, the bronze altar, its grate of bronze, its poles, and all its utensils, the laver with its base, the hangings of the court, its pillars and its sockets, the screen for the court gate, its cords and its pegs, all the utensils for the service of the tabernacle, for the tent of meeting, and the garments of ministry to minister in the holy place, the holy garments for Aaron the priest and his son's garments to minister as priest, according to all that the Lord had commanded Moses. So the children of Israel did all the work. Then Moses looked over all the work, and indeed they had done it, as the Lord had commanded, just so that they had done it, and Moses blessed them. So here's a kind of an overview of this construction project. Not a small task, but I think there's a lot of people involved, and they completed the work. And I like that because

There is nothing too big for us to do as long as we're doing it in the Lord. You know, some of the most amazing things God does through us that we are just dumbfounded by. How did this happen? Well, God did it. He's the one doing the work. And, you know, Moses now inspects the work, kind of giving the certificate of occupancy. Yeah, you guys did a good job. This is just what the Lord said. Perfect. I like that. In fact, that's what the Lord instructed Moses in Exodus 25:9. According to all that I show you, that is the pattern of the tabernacle and the pattern of all its furnishings, just so you shall make it. They couldn't do it any way they want it. Well, I think we're going to change the color of this wall. I like this color. No, this is what the Lord instructed you, and you need to follow it. And that's for us too. We're not to do our own thing. We're to do what the Lord instructs us to do. It's where we get into trouble when we try to do it our way. We need to do it His way, Yahweh. And they did. That's exactly what they did. Well, Exodus chapter 40, verse 1. Then the Lord spoke to Moses, saying, on the first day of the first month, you shall set up the tabernacle of the tent of meeting. You shall put it in the ark of the testimony and partition off the ark with the veil. You shall bring in the table and arrange the things that are to be set in order on it. And you shall bring in the lampstand and its lights and light its lamps. You shall also set the altar of gold for incense before the ark of the testimony and put up the screen for the door of the tabernacle. So this tabernacle was built about a year after their exodus from Egypt. Their exodus occurred on the 14th day of the first month. The children of Israel arrived at Mount Sinai about 3 months after the Exodus, and there for about 8.5 months. Moses was on Mount Sinai for a total of 80 days, 40 days twice. So he was up there for a total of 80 days. So they were probably gathering materials as well as putting the tabernacle together for about 6.5 months, from mid-September to probably late March. And again, according to what God instructed them. And I think how important that is in our own lives. Look at verse 6. Then you shall set the altar of burnt offering before the door of the tabernacle of the tent of meeting. And you shall set the laver between the tabernacle of meeting and the altar and put water in it. You shall set up the court all around and hang up the screen at the court gate. And you shall take the anointing oil and anoint the tabernacle and all that is in it. And you shall hallow it and all its utensils, and it shall be holy. You shall anoint the altar of burnt offering and all its utensils, and sanctify the altar. The altar shall be most holy. And you shall anoint the laver and its base, and sanctify it. So God is instructing them in how to set up the outer court, and to anoint the tabernacle to make it holy, to be set apart for using it for God. Verse 12. Then you shall bring Aaron and his sons to the door of the tabernacle of meeting and wash them with water. You shall put the holy garments on Aaron and anoint him and sanctify him, that he may minister to me as priest. And you shall bring his sons and clothe them with tunics. You shall anoint them as you anointed their father, that they may minister to me as priest. For their anointing shall be an everlasting priesthood throughout their generations. Thus Moses did according to all that the Lord had commanded him, so he did. So the priests are being ceremonially prepared for service. Leviticus chapters 8 and 9 give more details of that. But again, before they started their ministry, they needed a complete bath, a complete washing. And that's just for us. We need that complete washing in Christ before we can do any work, in a sense. Before we're saved, we can't serve the Lord. And again, why anointing with oil? Empowering by the Holy Spirit. We need the Holy Spirit in our lives. We talked about this in our Gospel of John study, but what a high percentage of Christians don't believe the Holy Spirit is God. They believe He's some kind of force. I think they've seen Star Wars too much, right? He's Almighty God. What did Peter say to Ananias? You have not lied to man, you lied
to God. And he's speaking of the Holy Spirit because he uses the Holy Spirit in those verses. You lied to God, the Holy Spirit. It's not by our might nor by our power, but by the Spirit. Once we think, you know what? This ministry, this church, this, that can't function, won't survive without me. Bye-bye. It's amazing what God can do. Think about it. Before I came up here, the church was without a pastor for, what, a whole year? 18 months before the Lord brought me up here. 18 months. God sustained this church. Because it's not about an individual, it's about God. And it's about his Spirit working. May we never forget that. Verse 17. And it came to pass in the first month of the second year, on the first day of the month, that the tabernacle was raised up. So Moses raised up the tabernacle, fastened its sockets, set up its boards, put in its bars, and raised up its pillars. And he spread out the tent over the tabernacle and put the covering of the tent on the top of it as the Lord had commanded Moses. So the tabernacle's going up, and can you imagine the excitement? And it's going to get even more exciting as we read on, you'll see. But look at verse 20. He took the testimony and put it into the ark, inserted the poles through the rings of the ark, and put the mercy seat on top of the ark. And he brought the ark into the tabernacle, hung up the veil of the covering, and partitioned off the ark of the testimony as the Lord commanded Moses. So here is the Ark of the Covenant. That box has the two tablets of the law inside of it. Mercy seat is on top of it, and it's brought into the Holy of Holies. And once that was done, the veil went up, closing off the Holy of Holies for man to enter in, because sin separated man from God. Man couldn't approach God. In fact, like I said, it was only the high priest could enter in, and only once a year after ceremonially being cleansed could he approach and pour the blood on the mercy seat for his sins and the sins of the people. Remember that that veil was torn in the temple when Jesus gave up his spirit. And it means the Holy of Holies was opened up for man to come to. I'm sure some of those priests offering that evening sacrifice, when Jesus gave up his spirit and saw that, I think some of them got saved. There's estimates, you know, the veil could have been anywhere between 8 and 18 inches, and it was torn from top to bottom. You know, rip a shirt apart, what kind of noise is made? Wow. Can you imagine the sound that was made when that veil was torn? Now, people today want to sew that veil back up. Oh, you can't go in, but me being a holy man of God will go in for you. Are you kidding me? They're just as much a sinner as anyone else, and you only enter in through Jesus. Never forget that. Verse 22. He put the table in the tabernacle of meeting on the north side of the tabernacle outside the veil. He set the bread in order upon it before the Lord, as the Lord had commanded Moses. So the table of showbread, again, on the right side, before the veil entering into the Holy of Holies, 12 loaves of bread on that. Verse 24, he put the lampstand in the tabernacle of meeting across from the table on the south side of the tabernacle, and he lit the lamps before the Lord as the Lord had commanded Moses. So the seven-branched oil-burning lamp, again, is on the left side as you entered in, again, before you entered into the Holy of Holies, before that veil. He put the gold altar in the tabernacle of meeting in front of the veil, and he burned sweet incense on it, as the Lord had commanded Moses. So here the altar of incense is right in the middle between the table of showbread and the seven-branched oil-burning lamp. Verse 28, he hung up the screen at the door of the tabernacle. So this was to enter into the holy place. There was a screen there. And he put the altar of burnt offering before the door of the tabernacle of the tent of meeting. And he offered upon it the burnt offering and the grain offering as the Lord had commanded Moses. So here's the brazen altar in the outer court, just inside the east gate. He set the laver between the tabernacle of meeting and the altar, and he put water there for washing.
And Moses, Aaron, and his sons washed their hands and their feet with water from it. When they went into the tabernacle meeting and when they came near the altar, they washed as the Lord had commanded Moses. So again, they've already been washed head to toe, complete washing. Now when they're going to serve the Lord, washing their hands and their feet before they serve the Lord. Verse 33. And he raised up the court all around the tabernacle and the altar and hung up the screen of the court gate. So Moses finished the work. Wow. I can't imagine what that looked like. It must have been amazing. And they followed exactly what the Lord instructed them to do. In fact, Paul talked about this in Hebrews chapter 8, that these were a shadow of the heavenly things, that Moses was divinely instructed when he was about to make the tabernacle. He was supposed to make it according to the pattern of God, Paul said. But now, all those things in the tabernacle, you could do a study on your own. They all point to Jesus. It's an amazing study. Now that the substance is here, now that Jesus is here, why do we want to go back to that stuff? But there is a push today for it. You know, the Jews are going to rebuild their temple. We know that. It's going to happen during the tribulation period, but they are all prepared to build it. They have all the temple utensils. They have the seven-branch oil-burning lamp. They have the altar of incense. They have the brazen altar. They have the table of showbread, the priestly garments, the priestly hat. They have all these things. The musical instruments are amazing. They have it all ready to go, but they can't build yet. And you know why? Because after the 1967 war, when the Jews recaptured the old city of Jerusalem, Moshe Dayan gave the Temple Mount to the Jordanians, and the Jordanians later on gave it to the Palestinians. So now the Palestinians control the Temple Mount, and the Jews and Christians can't go up there to worship, to read their Bibles. You could only go up there and look around. It's very interesting. I guarantee you, if the Palestinians didn't occupy the Temple Mount, they would have had their temple built already. I know this for a fact because they've tried to do it several times. It's been a few years, but several years ago, remember they were trying to bring a foundation stone? The Palestinians retaliated by throwing rocks down upon them. War almost broke out. So they are ready, but we know that the temple is not going to be rebuilt until the tribulation period starts. In fact, it's the Antichrist who makes a covenant with them to rebuild the temple, but to leave out the outer court because it's given to the Gentiles. The outer court is where the Dome of the Rock, that gold structure, is, and Al-Aqsa Mosque is. It's been given to the Gentiles, and in Revelation, John, don't measure that. You measure the temple proper. So they are preparing for that. But that's just a picture of what was to come. Jesus, the one who shed his blood for us. Sacrifice has been made. It doesn't need to be made over and over and over and over again, as we'll see when we get to Leviticus. Look at verse 34. Then the cloud covered the tabernacle of meeting, and the glory of the Lord filled the tabernacle. And Moses was not able to enter the tabernacle of meeting because the cloud rested above it, and the glory of the Lord filled the tabernacle. So they completed the work. Now the presence of God is there. Isn't that amazing? I mean, you think about the Shekinah glory, the glory of God. A pillar of fire by night, a cloud by day. Constantly, day in and day out. And we'll see in a few minutes here a little bit more of what's going on with that. But wow, you know, I think for us, when you start a day, you need to enter the presence of God. Well, what do you mean? We don't see the Shekinah glory today. Oh, we have his word. Get into his word and let him reveal himself to you to start your day, to get you prepared for what's ahead. Because I guarantee you, not one of us know what our day is going to be like. And I always plan my day. It's going to be a great day today. It doesn't always work like that.
there are things that all of a sudden come out of nowhere. I'm going, man, didn't see that coming. I need to be prepared. I wasn't going to bring this up, but it's just kind of interesting, you know, trim the bushes back here because they were overgrown. You know, it was like a jungle back there. And our neighbor kind of got mad at us and he was upset. And, you know, the first thing my flesh wanted to do is, well, hey, forget about it, man. This is our property. We could do what we want. But what was interesting is the Lord prepared my heart. And I'm like, hey, you know, I'm really sorry. We should have asked you first. I just started talking with him. And within like 10 minutes, we're just talking like friends now. I did not expect that at all. We've cut those bushes down probably 3 or 4 times already and nothing. No one's complained about anything. But that day was interesting and the Lord prepared my heart because I don't always respond like that. Sometimes I get mad. Right, Julie? But that's because it's the flesh. And I'm like, Lord, thank you that we established this relationship. He worked with Paul. I'm like, oh, I got to talk with Paul. Paul's got to talk with him more. Let's get him to church because he needs Jesus. The glory of God resides in us. I think, what are you talking about? Didn't Paul say that we're the temple of God? If we're the temple of God and God is dwelling in us, then his glory shines. But sometimes the flesh gets in the way. That's why John said, Lord, I must decrease, you must increase. Yeah, less of me, less of this flesh that gets in the way of showing you and more of Jesus. Well, let's finish up here. Verse 36. When the cloud was taken up from above the tabernacle, the children of Israel went onward in all their journeys. But if the cloud was not taken up, then they did not journey till the day that it was taken up. For the cloud of the Lord was above the tabernacle by day, and fire was over it by night, in the sight of all the house of Israel throughout all their journeys. Wow. You know, this is exciting. Remember back in Exodus 33 when the Lord said to Moses, I'm not going with you. I'm going to send an angel with you. I'm not going. You guys are stiff-necked, rebellious people. I've had it with you guys. I'm not going. Moses is like, Lord, if you don't go, we're not going. We're not going anywhere without you. And the people repented, and God said, I'll go with you. My presence will go with you, and I'll give you rest. He answered the prayer of Moses. He restored the people. And, you know, yeah, the book of Exodus opened with the children of Israel in slavery in Egypt under heavy bondage. But I think it's closing in victory. You think, well, how's this victory? I mean, they're going to be 40 years wandering in the wilderness. Well, what God promised them, isn't he going to bring to pass? Oh, absolutely he will. Absolutely. They wandered 40 years in the wilderness because of unbelief. They didn't trust the Lord. They didn't walk by faith. But they will enter into the promised land. And sometimes for us, we may feel like we're in a desert right now. You know, we're kind of discouraged. Can we trust in him and walk by faith and not by sight? There will be those dry times in our lives, but trust in the Lord because his promise never fails. 1 Kings 8:56, there has not failed one word of all his good promise which he promised through his servant Moses. God's promises never fail. They're backed by his oath. Hebrews 6, verses 10 through 20. I'm not going to read through it all, but God's promises are backed by his oath. And they're fulfilled on schedule. Let me be clear on this. His promises are not fulfilled on my schedule. Darn it. But they're fulfilled on his schedule. Because he's got perfect timing, guys. And his promises are exceedingly great. Just trust in him. Walk by faith. Do I get discouraged at times? Do I feel like I'm in the desert? Absolutely. Do you think that, you know, I hover over water? No. I'm just like you. I go through struggles because I take my focus off the Lord and I focus on the situation. How am I going to do this? How is this going to be accomplished? When is this going to get done? Instead of saying, okay, Lord,
you called us to do this. I'm going to trust in you. I'm going to walk by faith. I don't always understand how you're going to do it.

I don't always understand when you're going to do it, but I'm going to rest in you. And that's where our faith grows. And it helps you to sleep better at night when you trust in him. You lose a lot of sleep when you worry. I've never had a time where I worried that it helped me. Worry always hurt me. But boy, trusting in the promises of God, resting in him, because he is faithful to bring those promises to pass. Let's pray. Father, we come before you this evening, and we thank you so much for being our God and how we look at your promises to us, and we rest in those. We trust you. Yeah, we struggle from time to time, but Lord, help us to trust more and more, to walk by faith. And we see this whole tabernacle and all the work that was done. And we see it was just a picture of you and the work that you have done for us. And we thank you for that. And I pray for everyone here, those that are listening on the radio, the internet, Lord, that you would bless them and encourage them, that they would trust in you and walk by faith all the days of their life. We thank you and ask these things in Jesus' name. Amen.

0: 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It is the hope of Pastor Joe and the congregation of Calvary Chapel, Manitowoc, that you would grow in the grace and knowledge of our Lord and Savior, Jesus Christ. Until next time, may the Lord nourish you with His sustaining word.
1: 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The injustices that are represented in humanity that cry out from the fields of the workers and cry out from behind bedroom doors and so on will one day be put to rights. God has already intervened in the person of His Son Jesus. And He now announces that there is a judgment day that is fixed, that will be fair, and that is absolutely final.
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2: Today's Wisdom for Women is a long description of the foolish danger and emptiness of drinking. If you've fallen into the trap of drugs or alcohol, would you listen carefully? Proverbs 23 verses 29 through 35. Who has woe? Who has sorrow, strife, complaints? Who has needless bruises? Who has bloodshot eyes? Those who linger over wine. Don't gaze at wine when it's red, when it sparkles in the cup, when it goes down smoothly. In the end, it bites like a snake and poisons like a viper. Your eyes will see strange sights and your mind imagine confusing things. You'll be like one sleeping on the high seas, lying on top of the rigging. They hit me, you will say, but I'm not hurt. They beat me, but I don't feel it. When will I wake up so I find another drink? Why? I wonder why so many men and women, even in the church, are falling into this obvious destruction. It brings so much pain. Maybe you're listening today and you're a closet drinker. You're ashamed, but you keep going back. Maybe you drink to drown your pain or fear or loneliness. Has the Lord been trying to speak to you? Bondage is not your destiny. He can set you free. He can do that. He wants to do that. The question now is, do you want Him to do that? This can apply to any bondage, the bondage of drugs or bitterness or worry or spending too much. And so, will you stop right now and call out to Him? Jesus said, when the Son has set you free, you will be free indeed. This is Debbie Bryson praying that the practical wisdom of God's Word will make you wise.
3: Could creation and evolution be telling the same story? The answer on today's Creation Moment. And now, here's our Creation Moment's host, Ian Taylor.
4: Believe that God used evolution to bring about all living things claim that the Bible and evolution are telling the same story but using different words. They say that everything in both stories happens in the same order. But is this really true? In the Bible, the earth was made before the sun. Evolution insists that the sun existed before the earth. Genesis tells us that sea creatures, which would include the whales, were made a day before the land animals. Evolution said that the whale evolved from pre-existing land animals. For that matter, the Bible says that land plants were made before the life in the ocean, while evolution claims that life, including the plants, started in the ocean. Genesis tells us that fruit trees were the first life created. Evolution claims that fruit trees evolved fairly recently in geological history. The Bible teaches that the birds were created before land animals.
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8: He lights up your life. At once you were in darkness, you were an idiot about spiritual things, right? You were dumb.

You didn't know anything. Some of your, you know, maybe were in religious schools and you were raised and then you went into a form of religion. But still, when it came to a relationship with God, you were without any knowledge. There's where Christ comes in and turns on the light, takes the scales off, unstops the ears. Wow, you can see and hear like never before. He lights up our lives.

Each of us are singing a song by the way that we live. Will it be a song of praise that testifies to God's goodness and faithfulness? Or will it be a song of complaining and bitterness? Welcome to Sound Doctrine. Our teacher is Pastor Jeff Johnson, and he's in the process of taking us through 2 Samuel. David is about 65 years of age at this point in the story, and he would live about 5 more years. In chapter 22, he offers a psalm of praise to God, a testimony to the Lord's faithfulness and goodness. That's a song each of us need to sing. Here's Pastor Jeff.

0: Now, a lot of people don't understand worship and praise and the lifting of hands. And I know because when I first came into a church, I came into this church and these young people were using it and they were worshiping the Lord and I was watching them and they were into it and I was checking them out and they were lifting their hands. I go, man, look at those guys. You know, I'll never do that, man. That's weird. You know, and then there's this one girl that there was a singing this song, I will lift up my hands unto thy name, my lips will praise thee. And she'd go, my lips will praise thee. And I'm going, wow. She's really into it, you know. And I just looked at this whole thing of worship and praise as something that was really strange until I came to know the Lord. And the more you come to know him and his goodness and his mercy in your life, you know that it's just a natural response from all that he's done for us, all that he's given to us. And it's almost like a picture of Niagara Falls, you know, going over, and it's a huge amount of water going over those falls. It rumbles, man. It's like God's grace, mercy, and love coming down to us. And you know what? In response to that is a mist that comes up that is just a natural response from the big explosion down from the falls, this mist that gets everybody wet. And I love it. It's a beautiful description of our response to God. That's what worship and praise is all about. Us responding to him, lifting our hands to him for what he has done, for what he is doing, and yet for what he's going to do. Remember, this is David's descriptive psalm. That means he was really sharing what God is like. A lot of adjectives, sharing everything he could come up with as far as who and what his God is like. And this song and this psalm here, actually, when you really study it, you see that it captivates, or actually, it's kind of like the parentheses around all of the book of Psalms. It has every psalm involved in this one psalm. Of course, David wrote the psalm, many of the psalms, and he wrote this one. But this one is kind of like the psalms in a nutshell, if you will. It's so full of all that God has done, is doing, and going to do, and the praises from that. So it's David's song of thanks for God's presence in the midst of his enemies, for his deliverance from all his enemies. Like we read this morning in Psalm 34, he will deliver you from how many of your problems? All of them. You know, how many of your afflictions? All of them. We're talking ALL. It's all inclusive. It's all of them. So it's really a promise that we need to grab hold of, as David has grabbed hold of this great promise to deliver him. He's actually seeing it take place. Now, so far, David has beautifully described his hand-to-hand relationship with his God. He has shared about how God supernaturally intervened through all kinds of natural effects in the weather, how he went before to give him victory over his enemies, and that he proclaims his deliverance through prayer. We looked at that last week. As he prayed, God delivered him, and God led him, and God was continuing to protect him and to set him free from his enemies. Why? Because David proclaims, because I was righteous, because I had kept his word, and I had kept myself from sin. But remember also, we mentioned last week that we believe that David wrote this before his great sin with Bathsheba and with sending Uriah out into the front lines and having him murdered. Because later on, his tune changes, and it's not so much my righteousness, my goodness, my cleanliness. It is now, oh, the mercy of the Lord, you know? Oh, the goodness of God to forgive me, a man who was conceived in sin. I was lost. And you can hear it in Psalm 51. But now I'm found. I was wiping out. I was committing unbelievable sin. I had no idea I was capable of that. And yet I did it. And we who have known the Lord for a while, we know what it is to be sinners saved by grace and what that grace means. Because really, that's all we are, is a bunch of sinners saved by grace. And it's nothing that we have done, no good thing that we have done. I mean, this is all of God, what God has done. And David came to that point. Verse 25 now, interesting verse of 2 Samuel 22. He says, therefore, the Lord has recompensed me according to my righteousness, according to my cleanliness in his eyesight. Actually, God makes us holy. I mean, this is his job. He sanctifies us. He sets us apart. He makes us holy. And then he rewards us for being holy. And it's amazing to me. You know, you mean, God, you just take me, you make me, you know, like you want me to be, and then you reward me for that? This is a great deal. You know, it's like a teacher that gives a reward to his student for getting good grades, but it's the teacher that really should get the reward for teaching the student to get good grades. But the student gets the reward. It's like somebody coming up and saying, look at this giant tomato I grew. Yeah, like you really grew that. And you're going to get a prize for that, you know? Well, yeah, I'm going to get, you know, an award. No, no, no. God's the one that brought forth that tomato and did such a beautiful job. Yep, you're getting the reward? Yeah, I don't know. And that's how it is with the Lord. He makes us holy, and then he blesses us for being holy and rewards us. Look at verse 26. With the merciful thou wilt show thyself merciful, and with the upright man thou wilt show thyself upright. With the pure thou shalt show thyself pure, and with the froward thou wilt show thyself unsavory. God is loyal to those who are loyal to him. Do you remember it says that Noah walked with the Lord, and it says that he not only walked with the Lord, but he was a just man, and it says that Noah found grace in the eyes of the Lord. In Matthew chapter 5 in the Beatitudes, Jesus says this in chapter 5 verse 7, blessed are the merciful, for they shall obtain mercy. You see, God's work in man's heart is incredible. God reveals himself to man. A man receives Christ. He allows God to come into his hard heart and you know, just heart of stone over the years of this world. And yet God can come in and just soften it tremendously. He does such an awesome work. In fact, over in Matthew's gospel, again, chapter 6, verse 14, he says, if you forgive men their trespasses, your heavenly Father will also forgive you. So to receive his mercy for your life is not just for you. It's so you'll give it to others and that you'll forgive them in the same way that you have been forgiven. That we would love one another and that we would seek to be tender-hearted toward one another, forgiving one another as Christ has forgiven us. You know, and when you look at it that way, you go, wow, he's forgiven me a lot. I guess I can forgive this guy, you know. But it's like, if you need mercy in your life, give mercy. And as you give mercy and forgiveness, so it will come back to you. And that's exactly what he's saying here. May God help us not to be as the Pharisees. You know how hard they got? You know how harsh they were and how legalistic they were? And here they are, supposed to be the representatives of God. And they're strutting around in all their robes and all of their religion. And Jesus said, you're whited sepulchres. You're full of dead man's bones. They were not Christ-like. And may the Lord cause us to be Christ-like. Jesus came not to condemn the world, but that the world through him might be saved. There's another scripture that says, the law came by Moses, but grace and truth by Jesus Christ. Isn't that beautiful? The law says she should be stoned. The law says this. You know, and Jesus says, hey, well, you that are without sin, you cast the first stone. And then he starts writing in the dirt. And then they start leaving. He said, woman, where are your accusers? She said, I have none. Neither do I. He said, go sin no more. Grace and truth came by Jesus Christ, the law by Moses. Lord, let us be full of your grace and your mercy and your love, because we need to be representatives of who he really is. He's a God of love. He's a God of forgiveness, a God of mercy, a God of grace. He forgives. Well, you know, she was caught in the very act. We caught her red-handed. The law says stone her. Can't wait. You know, like, well, where, you know, my question is, where's the man? Brought the woman. Hey, where's the other guy? Chase two to tangle here, you know? Where is he, you know? That's probably what he wrote, you know, in the dirt. Where's the guy, you know? Over in, again, Matthew chapter 5 and in verse 8, Jesus said, "Blessed, oh, how happy are the pure in heart, for they shall see God." And so David writes down, "With the pure thou wilt show thyself pure." So he causes us to be pure in heart. He conforms me to be able to present me. And as the Hebrew says, your fathers, you know, they chasten you because that's what they wanted to do. But your heavenly Father does it because he wants to profit you. He wants to move you on into holiness. So he goes after us. He loves us. He chastens us. Why? Because he's conforming us into his image. He's causing us to be pure. He's causing us to be holy as he is holy. He's working in and through our lives. To those who reject, though, who walk contrary and oppose the ways of the Lord, he says right here in verse 27, he will show himself unsavory, or you are going to have some real hardship. I found a scripture in Proverbs. Let me read it to you. Proverbs 1, verse 24. Because I have called and you refused. I have stretched out my hand. No man regarded it. But you have set at naught all my counsel and would none of my reproof. I also will laugh at your calamity. I will mock when your fear comes. When your fear comes as desolation, your destruction comes as a whirlwind, when distress and anguish comes upon you, then shall they call unto me, but I will not answer. They shall seek me early, but they shall not find me. For they that hated knowledge and did not choose the fear of the Lord. Remember the song we sang? We choose the fear of the Lord to reverence God, to walk in humility before our God. We choose to do that. We choose to know that the beginning of wisdom is the knowledge of the Lord, is to get into the Word of God and to reverence Him above everything else. And what the church is missing out today is the fear of the Lord. The reason the church is so compromising and so dilly-dally and so worldly is because they do not have the fear of the Lord. They do not reverence their God. They sit there and watch that R-rated stuff over and over again and have seen nothing wrong with it. You see the hardening of the hearts? They sit there and go and look at magazines and look at this and look at that and they see nothing wrong. You see the hardening of the hearts. God help us to let the Word of God melt our hearts. We should be crying out, God, what must we do to be saved? You know, and then God's going to hear that prayer. What must we do to be totally delivered, Lord? And the Lord will show you what to do. And that is to bow yourself before Him. And He'll lift you up. Look at verse 28. He says, and the afflicted, those that are humbled, the afflicted people, thou wilt save. But thine eyes are upon the haughty, that thou mayest bring them down. Look at the contrast and the difference between David, who eventually humbled himself before his God, and God lifted him up, and Saul, who exalted himself as a man. Look at the difference. If you humble yourself before your God, He will lift you up. He will bless your life. Humbling is just saying, I can't do it. You know, I'm sick. I need a physician. I messed my life up. I failed. You know, for a human being to come to that is to humble yourself, isn't it? Because we're strong, you know. Well, I've got a B.A., I've got a master's degree, you know. I can't be losing it here. But see, the Lord just wants you to humble yourself before Him, that you don't have it all together, that you'd come to your senses, the end of yourself, and that you just say, Lord, I need your help. And He's going to lift you up. But if you continue to exalt yourself, just as Saul did, you will be abased. You'll be miserable. See, God sets right all of the affairs of men, doesn't He? And He knows right where you're coming from. You can't hide anything from Him. And if you're going to exalt yourself, then He's going to base you. If you're going to humble yourself, then He's going to lift you up. And He makes everything right, doesn't He? Across the board, He's doing His work. We can rest in that. Verse 29, for thou art my lamp, David says, O Lord, and the Lord will lighten my darkness. Thou art my lamp. David here is describing his exploits from here on out, actually, and God's enablement to handle the enemy. And it's almost like he's crying out, like we as New Testament saints would say, I can do all things through Christ who strengthens me. You know, my God is for me. Who can be against me? I can do everything through Jesus. Without him, I am nothing. I can do nothing. But with him, I've got it made. The Lord kept David alive. And remember over there in chapter 21, in the last part of verse 17, they said to David, David, we don't want you to go out to battle anymore. Why? Because that thou quench not the light of Israel. You're the light of Israel, David. We don't want you to die. If you die, we're going down. We need a good leader. We need you. So don't go to battle anymore. The difference between David and Jesus is that Jesus came to die. David didn't die. Jesus, of course, David being a type of Christ, except right here, it changes because Jesus had to die to become the light of the world. As he went to the cross, those that believe on him become little lights. And we're lighting this place up, folks. Wherever you're at, in your job, your school, or in your neighborhood, you're a light in a dark place. And the Lord is using you there. David cried out, you are a lamp unto my feet, a light unto my path. Paul, when he was called to preach to the Gentiles, over in Acts chapter 26, 18, he said, to open their eyes, to turn them from darkness to light, from the power of Satan unto God, that they may receive forgiveness of sins. What a powerful thing to come out of the darkness. You're the light in the midst of the darkness. He lights up your life. I mean, where at once you were in darkness, you were an idiot about spiritual things, right? You were dumb. You didn't know anything. Some of you maybe were in religious schools and you were raised and then you went into a form of religion. But still, when it came to a relationship with God, you were without any knowledge. There's where Christ comes in and turns on the light, takes the scales off, unstops the ears. And wow. You can see and hear like never before. He lights up our lives. I was blind, but now I see. To be able to say that, now, finally, I see what's going on. Scripture says, without him, you're in darkness. Over in John's Gospel, John chapter 8, listen to what he says here, verse 12. Jesus speaking. I am the light of the world. He that follows me shall not walk in darkness, but he shall have the light of life. To follow the Lord is to go in the way of the Lord, which is light. The other is darkness. To go God's way is to be in the light. And we will walk in the light as he is in the light and have fellowship one with another. And the blood of Jesus Christ cleanses us from all of our sins. Matthew 25 talks about the wise ones and the foolish ones. He talks about those that were wise. Why were they wise? Because they had oil in their what? Lamps. Lamp speaks of light. These that had oil symbolic of the Holy Spirit, were filled with God's Spirit. We're staying filled day in and day out. You know, as Christians, we need to be filled every day. We need his power. So we need to ask the Lord for filling of his Spirit to keep us burning. And then it says that they trimmed their wicks. They were wise. They had oil and they trimmed their wicks. I thought, what is trimming your wicks, Lord? You know, I know we're to be lights, but what is this trimming of wicks? I know, we're not saved by works, but what is this thing that we're to be doing, trimming the wicks? And he gave me the scripture, Acts 2:42. We as Christians need to be in the apostles' doctrine. We need to be in prayer. We need to be in fellowship and in communion. And if we're doing those things in these days, we're trimming our wicks. We're staying busy about the things of God. We're watching. We're ready for the coming of the Lord. How we need to continue to keep ourselves. There's some things that you can do to keep yourself in the light, isn't there? He is the light. But then he says, but let's walk in the light together. Let's have fellowship. Verse 30 now of 2 Samuel 22. For by thee have I run through a troop. By God have I leaped over a wall. And I love this. David rejoices now in God's help to advance him and to give him victory over his enemy. I thought to myself as I was reading this, we have many times, I don't think we have any idea how he has protected and strengthened us. And what a hedge he is around us in these days that we're living. How he protects us. And I don't think, a lot of times we don't even notice it, how he goes before us. The other day I was riding my bike and I was coming around and I was going downhill. I was out of control, you know? And I, right before I got to the corner, this car with this young kid comes flying around the corner. He's out of control. And he just misses me. And I thought, one split second more, I would have been right in his grill. You know what I mean? One split second. I thought, thank you, Lord. Something happened there where you just were, you know, you just held it back. You knew it was coming. I mean, we could be taken out at any moment. But the Lord goes before us and he allows things, but then he holds things back. He protects us at times. And we have no idea sometimes. I love this scripture in Daniel where it says that in those that, but the people that know their God shall be strong and do exploits. David running through a troop, taking the walls. He knew his God, doing great exploits. To be one of David's mighty men, can you imagine? You know, just running, man, with supernatural strength, anointed of God, right through troops, right through the enemy, just taking them over, just wiping your enemy out one at a time, and then being able to take the stronghold cities, the big walled cities, just by leaping up and just going over the walls. Man, those guys must have been just pumped, you know, to be with David, you know, to watch God go before them. And how God's people need to be that same way, to see that we do have the victory. The Lord does help us to run through troops and to take walls, to run through the host of difficulties that we're up against, to scale those impossibilities at a single leap, you know. We've got a big S on our chest. Saved. You know what I mean? To leap buildings at a single bound. No. I mean, our God is going before us. You know, when you look at Satan and you look at God, God's up here. But God is omnipotent. He's all powerful. He's omniscient. He's all knowing. He's omnipresent. He's everywhere present. And Satan is just a created being by God. He's not equal with God. He's a created being of God. And he's in rebellion against God. And he's none of those things. He's not life. He's not light. He's all the opposite. And we have the victory over him.
1: 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We have victory over Satan through grace and power of our Lord Jesus Christ. 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

0: This is Ministry of Minute for Mike. Today's word is radaf. The next Hebrew word in our study this month is radaf. We find it also in Psalm 23:6. It's translated shall follow, referring to God's goodness and mercy following us. I love this word. It's used over 140 times and gives with it the idea to pursue as a predator chases its prey. Now, that's an intense running after. It could be called doggedly pursuing. That's how God's goodness and mercy follows us, like a predator, but in a good sense. The fact that it's pursuing us tells me we're not standing still, that we're actively pursuing God's will. We've done this ourselves, doggedly pursued that job, that house, that spouse, running towards retirement. Hopefully, we are radaf when it comes to reading God's word and pursuing his will in each and every corner of our walk with him. Psalm 23 is a very deep psalm, much more than as first meets the eye. Let's radaf that as well. This has been Ministerial Minute for Mike. Thanks for listening.
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2: We are journeying unto the place of which the Lord said, I will give it you, come thou with us, and we will do thee good, for the Lord hath spoken good concerning Israel. Now, our invitation is the invitation Moses gave, come and go with us. And if you're listening to me today and you're not a child of God, by faith in Jesus Christ, you can join the party. We're marching. We're on the way to go into the presence of Christ. We're not a group that are marching because we're better than anyone else, because we're not. We're sinners. Sinners saved by the grace of God. And if you see yourself as a sinner and you need a Savior, turn to him by simple faith. Trust him. Join the march.
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0: grace of God towards sinners. Here is Pastor Damian Kyle.
1: Who would have even guessed that you and I, given our background, given our sin, who and what we are, and every single one of us is infinitely worse than anything we ever think or anything we ever do, that we could approach God and that God would never turn us away. It is amazing revelation of the grace and the love and the heart of God for us.

0: If God exists, some argue, why doesn't he do something about the evil in the world? But they ought to ask, how can a holy God save sinners and still be just? There are answers to these questions, and they're pictured in Noah's Ark. Welcome to the program. You can hear all about it here today on According to the Scriptures with Pastor Damian Kyle. In our series, Gleanings from Genesis, we're looking at the historical account of Noah's Ark. Last time, we learned that God is ever patient, desiring to save. And though it breaks his heart to do so, at some point, he must judge. Here's Pastor Damian.
1: The Bible teaches that God does not take pleasure in the death of the wicked. He doesn't. He put it probably best in this word in Ezekiel chapter 33, verse 11. God spoke through Ezekiel and said, "Say to them, as I live, says the Lord God, I have no pleasure in the death of the wicked," consistent with how God revealed himself through Ezekiel. "I have no pleasure in the death of the wicked, but that the wicked would turn from his way and live. Turn, turn from your evil ways, for why should you die, O house of Israel?" And I think that it's one of the reasons that the account is so discreet. The account here, the lack of the graphicness of the destruction of the wicked in the account, I think it speaks to the fact that God took no joy in all of it. And he almost puts a shroud around it here, being as careful as he is in the description. Now, as a pastor, it's important to me that we do not view the ark forever and always in our Christian lives, that we do not view the ark solely or even supremely as the physical means of salvation that God provided to mankind from his judgment in the form of a flood. It is certainly all of that, but it's important to view it as a glorious type and a glorious picture of Jesus Christ as the means of man's salvation from a far greater judgment that awaits every single person who has not yet trusted in Jesus for the forgiveness of sins. I mean, here, under the incredible, really inexpressible sobriety of this judgment of Genesis, it can almost be hard to believe, though we believe it 100%, when Jesus warned of two future judgments that are yet to come into human history that he declared to be far worse than God's judgment upon the earth by way of the flood. And Jesus warned, first of all, of a time of great judgment that will come on the earth during that seven-year period known as the tribulation period, where God pours his wrath out upon a world that has rejected his Son. And this pouring out of his wrath, this tribulation period will follow the rapture of the church. And when Jesus speaks about this, when he declares that this greater thing coming, and he declares it in the light of the flood, the sheer destruction of the flood, when Jesus said, Matthew 24, verse 21, in his Olivet Discourse, "For then there shall be great tribulation, such as has not been since the beginning of the world until this time, nor ever shall be." And that's saying a lot in light of the flood. The second great judgment that is yet to come in human history is the most fearsome of all, and it is the white throne judgment of Christ. When at the end of the age, the Bible teaches, every person who has spent their entire lives rejecting God's Son. Imagine a human being rejecting anything from God, much less his Son, much less a salvation that involved the death, burial, and the resurrection of his Son. But this judgment, this white throne judgment of Christ, where every person who has spent their entire life rejecting God's Son and God's offer of salvation that's found solely in trusting in Jesus for the forgiveness of sins, and that one day each and every one of those persons will stand before Jesus Christ himself and will have no excuse, will have no reason that they can speak to him as a justification for their rejection of him as their Savior and as their Lord, and standing before him in an unsaved condition, they will find themselves completely disqualified for heaven and having made themselves qualified only for hell, for eternal judgment. Now, thankfully, there is an ark available to deliver all of us, every single person in this world, from those two great judgments that are yet future in human history. There is an ark that's available to protect us and to deliver us. Noah's Ark is one of the greatest pictures of the salvation that's found in Jesus Christ, to be found in the entire Bible. And we're certainly free to take it as a picture of Jesus himself and the salvation that is found in him, and free to do it at his invitation. Jesus spoke to the religious leaders of his day, and he said, "You search the scriptures, for in them you think you have everlasting life. But these are they which testify of me." Everything in the Bible testifies of Christ. And you notice concerning the ark as a picture of our salvation that is offered to us by God in Christ. Notice that the design and the plans for the ark, that they were a divine provision to mankind. That ark and the dimensions of the ark, the size of it, the interior of it, the exterior of it, was not conceived in Noah's mind. It was not conceived in the mind of man, but it originated solely in God. And if God had not provided that means of salvation to Noah, Noah would have perished with everyone else. And God's plan to save mankind through Jesus Christ originated solely in him, long before mankind had ever sinned. In Revelation chapter 13, Jesus is described as the Lamb who was slain from the foundation of the earth. Second, we notice that the ark was a refuge from divine judgment, a refuge from God's wrath. Paul writes in terms of the application of this to the salvation that is found in Christ in Romans chapter 5, verse 9, "Much more then, having now been justified by his blood, we have been saved from wrath through him." Third, we notice that by design, in terms of the creation of the ark, there was just one door into the ark, even as there is only one way to be saved, and only one way to escape the judgment that our sin deserves, and that is through a faith in Jesus Christ. And Jesus declared it of himself. He said, "I am the way, the truth, and the life. No man comes to the Father but by me." And one wonders, as you go into John chapter 10, that Jesus might have had this very door of the ark in mind in some respects, when he declared, "I am the door. If anyone enters by me, he shall be saved." And fourth, we notice God's call to Noah to enter into the ark there in the first verse of chapter 7. Even as God calls upon every single human being, every one of us, to be saved, to enter into, not to observe it, not to see it, not to acknowledge it as true, but to enter into Christ, to enter into the salvation that is found in him. And Jesus declared famously in his public ministry, in the invitation that he gave to the multitude in that day, he said, "Come unto me, all you who labor and are heavy laden." And as God invited Noah and his family into the safety of the ark, he invites every single human being into the safety of his son, spiritually speaking, to now become in Christ, and we become in Christ by being born again. And when we're born again by trusting in Jesus for salvation, we become a part of God's family. We become a part of the kingdom of God, and we are described as being in Christ in the same way that Noah was described as being in the ark. Paul mentions it frequently. He wrote to the church at Corinth, "Therefore, if anyone is in Christ, that is saved, he is a new creation. Old things have passed away. Behold, all things have become new." He wrote to the church of Ephesus, "But now in Christ Jesus, you who once were afar off have been brought near by the blood of Christ." We see fifth that there was room on the ark for all that God knew would come. And anyone who will come to Christ can come to Christ. And we can come to Christ for salvation without any fear of being turned away. No matter where we've been in life, no matter what we've done, no matter how great our sins, there is the recognition and the knowledge that there is a place in heaven for us. There is room in heaven for us. Even as Jesus taught in John chapter 6, he declared, "All that the Father gives me will come to me, and the one who comes to me, I will by no means cast out." As a Christian, as a non-Christian, pinch yourself over that great truth. It is so easy because we live in a culture that is so strongly Christian in its heritage that we hear the gospel over and over and over again, that we can lose our awe over it. Who would have even guessed that you and I, given our background, given our sin, who and what we are, and every single one of us is infinitely worse than anything we ever think or anything we ever do, that we could approach God and that God would never turn us away. It is amazing revelation of the grace and the love and the heart of God for us. You notice further in verse 16 that the door of the ark was shut. It was sealed. In other words, the opportunity to be saved is a finite one. One day the door is shut, and the day that that door is shut is the day that comes to every single person, and that is at the moment of our death. We have been closed out from the salvation that has been offered to us. It must be received in this life. There is no further opportunity in the life to come. And as Noah and his family were sealed into that ark, it certainly speaks of the fact that when we enter into Christ and are saved, we're then sealed by the Holy Spirit, which brings us to the seventh point. The ark was a place of absolute security against the judgment that was outside. And our faith in Christ and salvation that's found in him, it will never fail us. We will never, as a Christian, ever come into contact with the judgment or the righteous wrath of God. And we notice in the passage that it was God who shut Noah in. Noah did not shut himself in. And God makes a point to tell us that God shut Noah into that ark. And he's speaking of the fact of how sure Noah's salvation was going to be in that ark and how sure our salvation is. Our salvation is as sure as God himself. Jesus declared in John chapter 10, "My sheep hear my voice, and I know them, and they follow me, and I give them eternal life, and they shall never perish, neither shall anyone snatch them out of my hand." Our salvation is as sure and as secure as God himself. Number 8, even as the ark provided Noah with a place of rest, Jesus provides us with a salvation we can rest in. Again, a passage that I read the early part of the verse, I'll read the entire verse to you now. Jesus' invitation to mankind, "Come to me, all you who labor and are heavy laden, and I will give you rest. This is a salvation that you can rest in, because the salvation is offered to us as a gift. There's no works that added to it. If our salvation depended on one thing from us, there would be no rest in that salvation. There would be no peace in that salvation. The reason the salvation is one that is one we can rest in is because it is wholly loaded toward God, His Word, and His nature. And then finally, ninth, that even as the ark was neglected by the overwhelming majority of people, so too the salvation offer by God to man, the offer of salvation found in his Son, Jesus, is neglected by the overwhelming majority of people as well. Jesus taught in the Sermon on the Mount, none of this is of any surprise to God. Jesus said, enter by the narrow gate. And he's talking to lost. He says, enter by the narrow gate. For wide is the gate and broad is the way that leads to destruction. And there are many who go in by it. Because narrow is the gate and difficult is the way which leads to life, and there are few who find it. And the point being, among many points, but one point being, is that no one in this room or within the sound of my voice should ever look at Christianity and in the United States of America, our size, our influence, it's waning, it's growing smaller, the country is post-Christian, and to look at that and say, that is a religion that is diminishing, or because the numbers are diminishing, that it must reflect badly upon their God, or upon the message of their God, or what they believe in. Nothing of the sort. And there would have been a great tendency and temptation, don't you think, in the time of Noah, for the entire world to look at Noah and his family and say, there are only 8 people out there building that ark. There are only 8 people taking this God of the Bible seriously. There are only 8 people that have entered into that ark. Look how many hundreds of millions and maybe billions of people don't believe in it, don't want anything to do with it, aren't out on the ark. And there is something comforting with the majority. And Jesus himself warns, don't do it. And he's upfront about it. It's always been this way. It has always been the overwhelming majority that has walked away from God and taken the broad path, and a comparatively few that has then given their lives to God, taken God seriously in the course of their 70, and become saved in the course of their life. There's comfort in numbers sometimes, but there's never to be any comfort in numbers related to this. But you can't speak for the world. The world is what it is. All you can do is speak for yourself and make the decision concerning Christ for yourself, and to make the right decision. And again, this entire scene of judgment associated with Noah's Ark is all going to be surpassed one day by a greater judgment in the form of the Great Tribulation, which will then be surpassed by the greatest judgment of all, the white throne judgment seat of Christ. And the greatest tragedy about Genesis chapter 6 here, of the judgment that's recorded here, in my eyes, was that it's also unnecessary. And I think in the eyes of God as well, this judgment was so needless. When God provided an ark, He provided a way of escape, He provided a salvation from that judgment. And how much more needless is eternal judgment when God has provided us with a means of escape from judgment through His Son, through his death, his burial, and his resurrection, he has placed his Son between us in judgment. We must walk over him and through his blood in order to one day be damned. How much greater and how more needless to end up in eternal judgment in the light of the salvation that he has provided us in the substance of Christ, of which the ark was just a type or a picture. And all of it, the salvation received through simple faith in Christ. You know, you take all of the wickedness of the ancient world, very, very evil world in the time of Noah. But if you take all of the wickedness of the entire population of the earth in the time of Noah, and you wrap it all up in one big ball, that sin does not even remotely approach the seriousness of the sin of a single individual rejecting the salvation that God has provided to that person at great expense to himself in his Son. Nothing compares to that. And if I don't view it that way at this point in time, from the vantage point of the earth, one day from the vantage point of heaven, we will. The single greatest sin that anyone can commit, it is the only sin that cannot be forgiven, is a lifelong rejection of God's provision of salvation and a Savior in his Son. And one day, all of this is going to be gone. One day I'll be dead and gone. One day you'll be dead and gone. One day the heavens and the earth is going to melt with a fervent heat, and it will all be gone. And the things that I have spoken about here today, for those that look at it and say it's a sermon, this is what people like him get paid to do. You couldn't pay me to be a pastor. You couldn't pay me all the money in the world to be a pastor. And the responsibility of that, and representing God and teaching his word. But one day, all of it's going to pass. But what has been spoken here today is the truth about you. And it is the truth about your salvation. And I am personally on the right side of all of this. But I, like God, want everybody to be on the right side of this. And if you've never trusted in Christ for your salvation and the forgiveness of your sins, make Jesus both your Lord and your Savior today, and enter into the ark that he is, for the protection that he is from unspeakable judgments that are yet to come.
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0: 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Most natural history museums teach evolution as scientific fact. So how can you separate the facts from the indoctrination? One, know the seven C's of history. Having the proper framework for history, especially creation, corruption, catastrophe, and confusion, that helps you properly interpret the evidence. And two, know the difference between observational and historical science. When you read an exhibit sign, separate the observations from the story applied to the evidence because of a worldview. And three, ask, were you there? No one was there at the beginning except God.
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2: It's 55 degrees.
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0: Galatians chapter 2, verses 20 through 21. I have been crucified with Christ. It is no longer I who live, but Christ lives in me. And the life which I now live in the flesh, I live by faith in the Son of God, who loved me and gave himself for me. I do not set aside the grace of God, for if righteousness comes through the law, then Christ died in vain. This has been your sustaining word of the day, brought to you by Calvary Chapel of Manitowoc.
1: Your tastes change when you become a Christian. At least, they should. But one thing that doesn't change is your sin nature, and that can cause a real battle within each and every one of us. Here's Pastor Lloyd Pulley.
2: Now that you can be born again by believing in Jesus, there's going to be some acquiring some new tastes. But whom you present yourself is key, because even though you have a new taste for love and care and there's something changed in you, you still are connected to this old body that has its old habits and its old desires. And so we have that spiritual battle going on.

0: it is time once again for Bridging the Gap with Pastor Lloyd Pulley. Hi there. Welcome to the program. If you've been a Christian for any length of time, you know the joy that comes from the freedom that we have in Christ. We know that no matter how badly we mess up, God will forgive us. Now, that is a great thing, as I just mentioned, but it's not a license to do whatever you want because you won't face repercussions. The consequences of sin are there. So let's ask a question today, shall we? How can we manage to keep ourselves in the love of God when all we see around us is depravity and temptation? Here's Pastor Lloyd to answer that very important question. We're in Jude, verses 20 and 21.
1: We are picking up in this amazing little epistle of Jude, the half-brother of Jesus, who, along with his brother James, who was the leader in the church in Jerusalem, Jude just had a pithy way of expressing things, and originally did not believe his brother was the Messiah until after the resurrection, when apparently Jesus appeared to Jude and James, and there was a real homecoming, if you will. And God impacted them greatly. And Jude was writing to encourage the common salvation, but ends up exhorting them to contend for the faith once and for all delivered to the saints. And faith is that which you could say it's subjective. I trust in the Lord. But the faith is the whole teaching about what we do trust in. What does the Bible tell us to trust in? The faith. Because it's the object of your faith as well as you're subjectively putting faith. Well, he warned of false teachers that would creep in and subvert that and lead people away from the faith into some little other agendas, a little other doctrines, heresies. And the last time we looked at his final description of these guys in verse 19, he said, these are sensual persons who cause divisions, not having the Spirit. And it's amazing how that all ties together. If you reject truly the God, the Creator, and his purpose for your life, and even if you pretend to uphold him, but you're living for the sensual aspect, your senses, what you can see, what you can hear, touch, smell, taste, and that's your life. He goes, you're going to have a different agenda when you come among the community of people. And Jude is warning about these people because essentially if your senses to be filled is your priority, then you're eventually going to be at odds with others who are trying to fill their senses and you're going to be in competition. Unlike the community of God, you know, you'll be causing divisions where the community of God out of love is enlarging the heart and expanding that and caring for others. But these, of course, are this way because he sums it all up. You're not having the Spirit. And that's what sums up our entire life without God. With the Spirit, the Bible says there is liberty. There's liberty. But without the Spirit, you are enslaved. You're ruled by various desires. As I mentioned, the Buddhists have that problem pinned down. They do. They just don't have the correct answer. The only thing that can change is you got to change your heart. And there's no human way to do that. Freedom to do the right thing is this liberty. And I often think of it this way. What if, just think about this for a moment, what if you were free to only enjoy the foods that were very healthy for you and absolutely despise the foods that were unhealthy? Now, that would actually be a very interesting freedom. Imagine the only thing you liked was something very healthy for you. How good that would be for you. But here's the challenge with our desires. Our desires have been twisted and tweaked because of sin that we desire the thing that's not good for us. We desire the thing that might break a relationship, that might lead to selfishness, that might lead to indulgence, that might lead to addictions. And we're enslaved by those things unless you're free to be able to do the right thing. Since not having the Spirit is sensual and you've developed a palate for the things of that are not good for you, you have to acquire now as a believer. Think of it this way. This is going to be a whole new dimension of acquiring the Lord's plan and purpose. So we come to verse 20 and verse 21, where Jude is essentially going to talk about acquiring this new fitting life that fits with a life in the Spirit, because it's a contrast. Not these don't have the Spirit, but you, contrast, you with the Spirit, beloved, building yourselves up on your most holy faith, praying in the Holy Spirit, keeping yourselves in the love of God, looking for the mercy of our Lord Jesus Christ unto eternal life. So this is really the amazing picture that we have from Jude in regard to this new life that he's talked about. And again, you know, now that you can be born again by believing in Jesus, there's going to be some acquiring some new tastes. But whom you present yourself is key, because even though you have a new taste for love and care and there's something changed in you, you still are connected to this old body that has its old habits and its old desires. And so we have that spiritual battle going on. But here's what we note in these two verses. We have four exhortations here in verse 20. But you, beloved, building yourself up on your most holy faith, praying in the Holy Spirit, number 2, number 20, verse 21, number 3, keep yourselves in the love of God, and then number 4, looking for the mercy of our Lord Jesus Christ unto eternal life. Four things. But you might miss, because sometimes it's not obvious, that there's really three of these are supporting one of them, because the verbs are very clear. In fact, you can see it in the English pretty much. He says, keeping or building yourselves up, praying in the Holy Spirit, and looking. So it's kind of a continual thing. But the goal is, verse 21, that one verb is different. Keep yourselves in the love of God. What would that mean essentially? Well, it means this. Just as Paul wrote to the Corinthians and said, now these three, faith, hope, and love, the greatest of these is love. So all in all your faith and all your hope, it feeds into walking now presently with love. In fact, it also comes out in other ways too. You know, Jude has an affinity for triplets, as we know, so it would be unusual for him to use four things in his list. But these are exhortations that involve a development of love. Now, love is the key. The question, however, when you see love is the key, what love is it? Is it my love for God? Is that what he's talking about? Or is it God's love for me? This love of God. Which is it? Well, when you compare Scripture with Scripture, you discover something that Jesus said, as the Father loved me, he told his disciples in a very intimate setting, as the Father loved me, I have also loved you. Abide in my love. So that's the idea of the love that you're receiving. You abide. You stay in the love that God has given to you. But he quickly goes to what Jude would probably say. This is connected. He says, verse 10 of John 15. So he goes from verse 9, as the Father loved me, I've loved you, abide in my love. Then he goes to verse 10, if you keep my commandments, you will abide in my love, just as I've kept my Father's commandments and abide in his love. So the interesting thing there is obedience. Now remember the new commandments, to love God with all your heart and to love your neighbor as yourself. Upon these hang all the law. So it is both the love of God and responding. So in a sense, it all makes sense. Because love is not something you can do alone. That's crucial. In fact, that really comes down to everything we do. In fact, I think of every ministry we have, every event we put on. You know, sometimes people get, well, that's another event. You guys are doing another event. Reality is this. If the event were the goal and people were just the tools to get that event done, we would have it all backwards. But an event or a ministry or an outreach or whatever it might be is the tool to develop the community of God's people working together for the common cause that he would have. And there's something dynamic that happens in those, you know, the people that went out to saturate, you know, it's like they took a Saturday and I hurt my back. I couldn't even be there, and I didn't even know I was going to make this weekend. So I'm standing on prayer, believe it or not. But I was amazed at the response people had, getting to know the people they went out with and also going out and connecting with neighbors It was an amazing thing. But see, this is the thing. Love doesn't happen alone. And it's a contrast, because if your love for God and people is overmatched by your love for pleasures, well, as Jesus guided Paul to say in his epistle, 2 Timothy 3:4, Paul wrote that in the last days, men would be lovers of pleasures rather than lovers of God. And that's the contrast that Jude is making. Not of the spirit, sensual, all about feeding the senses here, compared to the love that is dynamic.
0: We'll have more on this very important and timely message from Pastor Lloyd in just a few moments. So stay with us here on Bridging the Gap. We're studying the Epistle of Jude right now, and today we're in verses 20 and 21. I'd like to invite you to our website, bridgegap.org. 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Now, let's be honest. We all love pleasure, don't we? But the pursuit of pleasure sometimes, well, takes us to places we shouldn't go. With the conclusion of today's message called Keep Yourselves in the Love of God, here's Pastor Lloyd.
1: It's a fickle thing to serve pleasures, to live for pleasures, to love pleasures. Because pleasures keep diminishing, and you have to keep adding. You know what it's like. I'll give you a simple illustration. You'll get this immediately. Maybe it was some experience that you had on a trip or a vacation, or maybe some, you know, thing that really you just experienced, or maybe something that happened to you in some dramatic way at a place that was like, wow, this is amazing. I got to come back here. And so you spend all the money to go back to that place, to get back to that vacation. You get in the same room in the same hotel, and you're like, yeah, it's just not the same. What happened? Now, that is not an unusual thing. When something is new and tantalizing and exciting, it stirs our pleasure zones, but then happens the same old, same old, same old. And that is essentially why someone in the world doesn't really care for monogamous marriage. You know, you're going to be the same person for 50 years. It's going to get old. You're going to get old. Well, you know what? That's the amazing thing about love in contrast with pleasures. The more you feed pleasure, the more it disappoints you. And you have to keep adding more. Like the woman at the well whom Jesus said, go call your husband. And she says, I don't have a husband. And he says, yes, you're right. You've had five husbands. And the one you're with now isn't even your husband. He did not do that to shame her, but to point out, look, you are proving in your own life, you can't get satisfied. You can't get no satisfaction. And you've tried, but it's not there. And it keeps going. And it's not unlike David's son. He had a few different sons from a few different women in his life. And by the way, people read that about David having multiple wives and Solomon especially. And well, God was okay with that? No, he wasn't. God said from the beginning that a man shall leave his father and mother and cleave to his wife, and the two become one flesh. That was God's design. But God, you see, gives leeway, gives space, gives freedom to you make a choice and let you discover for yourself how it hurts when you go outside of God's plan. Listen, he is going to give you all the freedom you want. This is the thing that strikes me about the freedom we have in this country, which I'm so thankful for. It was built upon this sense that a conscience should be a person's guide, not force. And you know, you can have different opinions about stuff, and we could have all dialogued up until this year. Now there is no dialogue. This is one way only. Everything you've experienced has been a part of a privileged culture that you've had. And so you are disqualified. your opinion means nothing. And of course, their opinion means everything. And they're going to basically force everyone to bow, everyone to throw their fist in the air. And that's kind of how it works in the world, can have no opposition. But when you have a freedom, and God gives that freedom, you know, he gives you a freedom of choice, and you learn experientially sometimes the, wow, that wasn't a good choice. I should have listened to the Lord. Lord, why didn't you stop me? Have you ever said that? Why didn't you stop me, God? Exactly, because he is not totalitarian. He is not going to dictate. He wants a relationship. And with that comes some choice. So David had a couple of wives, and it raised some problems, and particularly one, from one wife he had this beautiful daughter named Tamar, from another wife he had a son named Amnon. And Amnon thought his half-sister was absolutely a babe, gorgeous, drop dead, I want her. But he couldn't, because half-sister. So he's mulling around, he's all unhappy, he can't have her. You know, and he's longing, and his friend, Jonadab, what a friend. Listen, be careful the kind of friends you hang around with, because some friends will tell you to do really stupid things. And Jonadab told David's son, Amnon, hey, just, you know, pretend you're sick and call her in, and, you know, then you could lie with her.
2: Oh, that's a good idea.
1: So he does it. He sets it up, sends out all the servants, you know, he pretends he's sick. She's making him cakes right there in front of him, and he's getting more lustful than ever. And eventually when she starts to feed him the cakes, he grabs her and he lays with her. And she says, please don't, you know, how could I endure the shame? And he doesn't care. He has his own desires. And he rapes her. And the most telling thing is after that happens, it says this, that the hatred with which he hated her now was more than the love with which he loved her before. Because the anticipation of what you're going to get, the pleasure of some tantalizing, attractive sin, will always be disappointing. If not that event, the next event, or the future. But this is exactly what happened. And that happens with any sensual desire, whether it's, if I could get that house. Oh, you know, look, you go out on somebody's boat and you're like, man, this is the life. I got to get a boat. And you get a boat. And you realize you've just become a slave to that thing. That's why they say the two best days in a person's life, the day they get their boat and the day they sell it. Because all that's the world. This is how pleasures work. But love is different than lust. In fact, what is the opposite of love? I know some of you are going to say hate. It's so easy. It seems obvious, but it's really not. The opposite of love is lust. Love is giving. Love is other-centered. Love is outward. Lust is taking, receiving me, my pleasure. Hatred, of course, is just a subset of me. I don't get my way, so I hate you. But it's because of lust. Lust is the problem. And when you think of love, all the worldly attachments are going to disappoint because they just don't last. And people that make it, they finally get their goal, they always come to the same conclusion. This is it. This is what I sold my soul for. This is it. Thankfully, the Lord got that to me before I had to go down that road. As I was pursuing my degree and I had all these plans of making it big in the business world. It's all about money. It's about this and that in my life. And when the Lord opened my eyes to his dimension and the love that I experienced, his love was so filling and so full. All of a sudden I saw how empty it all was. I thought, that's what I was selling my soul for? Lord, thank you. And he gave me a privilege. You know, I could have just as easily gotten business and made money and provided for my family and continued to disciple and minister to people. But he gave me even a greater opportunity to minister the gospel, which I consider a huge privilege. Well, love is the key. All the other things, the building, the keeping, the praying, all of those are meant to build up this foundation of love that we have. So he goes on to say, in verse 20, building yourselves up on your most holy faith. That's the first thing he says. Building yourselves up, verse 20, on your most holy faith. That is the faith that is also holy. That is, it's unique. See, Christianity, the truth, the doctrine of faith, the doctrine of what the Bible tells us is true, is so unique from any other religion. Because all religions, you know, when people say all religions lead to the same place, yeah, they all do. And thank God I'm not going there. Because all religions are dependent upon some good work you do. Something you do, something about you, some work. It's about work, works-based salvation. And sometimes that even creeps into the church, and that's what Jude's concern is. They've twisted grace. They've twisted it. Build yourselves up on your most holy faith. That is, in order to experience the love of God, you've got to believe in him. But what do you believe about him? What he has revealed. So we come to him as a living stone. He was rejected by men, but he was precious. He's the cornerstone. We are all living stones being built up together in his purpose. I always like that living stone illustration because it's unlike a brick, which is pretty much dead. You put it in place, it remains static, it stays there, the brick wall is solid. But when God builds his building, his church, it's a unique thing.
0: Well, thank you for joining us here today and this edition of Bridging the Gap with Pastor and author Lloyd Pulley. 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
3: For someone that's new in their faith, Pastor Lloyd, they're still learning how to spend daily time with the Lord. What would you say is a simple morning routine that can actually help them grow spiritually?
4: Well, you know, honestly, you know, the Bible gives us a great promise in Psalm 1. He who delights in the Lord, meditates in his word day and night, will be like a tree planted by streams of water. Trees don't get strong overnight. It's a little by little growth. You know, the same is true spiritually. A little time in the morning. Just stop all the noise. Stop all of the concerns you've got to jump to. Please don't go to social media. Stop right there. Just open your Bible. And Lord, it's you and me. And have that time. You know, I have a habit of putting the Bible on the audio and listening to the passages that I'm through the Bible in a year. And then after I do that, I open the scriptures and then I go through it again and I underline and I highlight. And I got to tell you, just that time to let God speak to me, it really changes everything.
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1: It's 627.
2: It's 55 degrees.
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4: Today's Wisdom for Women is Proverbs 18, verse 22. He who finds a wife finds a good thing and obtains favor from the Lord. Definition of good: pleasant, excellent, valuable, kind, right, and a benefit. Clearly, God's design for the role of a wife is that she would be a good thing in his life. As we read the account of creation in Genesis 1 and 2, each time God created something, he said it is good. But then we come to the point of Adam, and there he was, placed in Eden, paradise, with no one to share it with. And the Lord God said, "It's not good that man should dwell alone. I will make him a helper comparable to him." So ladies, I'm talking to all of us. Whether you're single or married, God's original plan was that we would be a blessing, that our presence in any situation would be helpful. I'm afraid that many women look for a man to fill their missing gap, never thinking of how they're created to be a giver, not just a taker. Proverbs 31:10, "Who can find a virtuous wife? For her worth is far above rubies. The heart of her husband safely trusts her, so he will have no lack of gain. She does him good and not evil all the days of her life." My good friend Jeanette is such a good example. Let me tell her story. Has grown children, but her husband Ken longed for a son. Then the opportunity arose for them to adopt a little baby boy. What should she do? This meant a big lifestyle change for her. But Jeanette said yes. She chose to honor her husband, and their little boy Ben has been a blessing to both their lives. Good job, Jeanette. This is Debbie Bryson praying that the practical wisdom of God's word will make you wise.
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1: Please turn in your Bibles to 1 Timothy chapter 6 as we continue our in-depth study of Paul's first letter to Timothy. And this first letter is basically trying to encourage and exhort Timothy. And, you know, I know that seems kind of strange because, you know, you're probably thinking, what in the world is he talking about? You know, Paul is speaking about false teachers who are bringing into the church doctrines of demons. How is that encouraging? Well, it's encouraging in the way that here's the way to fix this problem. Yeah, these problems are going to exist. You can't ignore them. But here's the problem, and then here's the solution. What was the solution to these false teachings and false leadership, really, that was going on there in the church in Ephesus? It's what he said in 1 Timothy 3, verses 14 and 15. These things I write to you, though I hope to come to you shortly. But if I'm delayed, I write so that you may know how you ought to conduct yourself in the house of God, which is the church of the living God, the pillar and ground of the truth. In other words, what Paul is telling Timothy is basically this. Look, son, I want you to understand to remember how we're to conduct ourselves in the house of God, in the church. Remember, the church is to be the pillar, or really the proclaimer, of the truths of God found in the Word of God. It's to present the gospel message. And not only that, but Timothy, the church is to be the foundation of the truth. And the only truth that we need, spiritually speaking, is the Word of God taught to the people. So Timothy, stay focused and proclaim the truth and stand upon the truth, and you're not going to be taken in by all the doctrines of demons that are flooding in. And that's so important, especially today. I was just reading an article I received about this professor who was speaking about how the Bible supports homosexuality and transgenderism. And they said there's lots of verses in there. And I read the whole article, and there wasn't one verse that she gave to support what she was saying. But people will read that and go, well, look, this professor said the Bible talks about transgenderism and homosexuality, that it's okay. You see, these are basically what they're saying is, has God indeed said what Satan said in the Garden of Eden to Eve? And we have to be careful. We have to know how to defend our faith. I've called our study this morning, Exhortation to Godliness. We're going to look at a comparison to what true and false godliness is all about. I've broken these verses down like this, and they're in your bulletin. False teaching in 1 Timothy 6:3. False godliness, 1 Timothy 6, verses 4 and 5. True godliness in 1 Timothy 6, verses 6 through 8. A trap in 1 Timothy 6, verses 9 through 10. Flee and pursue in 1 Timothy 6:11, and then fight the good fight of faith in 1 Timothy 6, verses 12 through 16. Before we get to our text this morning, let me share this with you, because it's going to lead to our first point, false teaching. We're told throughout history, deadly epidemics have ravaged mankind. In the 14th century, the infamous Black Death killed millions in Europe. Cholera, diphtheria, malaria, and other sicknesses have ravaged towns and cities. Our generation has witnessed the rapid spread of the fatal disease, acquired immune deficiency syndrome, or AIDS. More deadly than any of those diseases, however, is the plague of false teaching that has afflicted the church throughout its history. While illnesses may kill the body, false teaching damns the soul. Like AIDS and the plague, false teaching has a definite, observable pathology. Scientists study the pathology of a disease to better equip themselves to recognize it and to combat it. Every leader in the church should be a spiritual pathologist, able to discern deviations from spiritual health. Only then will he be equipped to diagnose the deadly disease of false teaching and to do what is necessary to check its spread among his people. Paul warned of the subtle danger of satanic lies, describing their spreaders as false apostles, deceitful workers, disguising themselves as apostles of Christ, and no wonder, for even Satan disguises himself as an angel of light. Therefore, it is not surprising if his servants also disguise themselves as servants of righteousness, whose end shall be according to their deeds. It takes careful discernment to see that the light is really darkness. Paul writes these verses to teach Timothy how to diagnose satanic darkness masquerading as divine light. Exactly. Now, people would get upset with me, you know, Pastor Joe, you know, not all of what these false teachers are saying is wrong. Well, that's very true. I mean, study what Satan has said throughout the scriptures, and you'll find most of what he says has lots of truth in it. It's a little bit of lie that will damn you to hell. Again, I've heard this before. People have told me, hey, Pastor Joe, don't throw the baby out with the bathwater. You know, there's some good within that dirty water that they're giving you. My thing is this. If I only put a little bit of poison in water, would you drink it? Okay. There's the key. It's kind of interesting. As you read the New Testament, especially these letters, most of them are dealing with false teaching, false doctrine that has come into the church. Why? Because it was there when the church began. And it's been there throughout church history. And it's with us even more so today because we have so much information being poured out on social media and other avenues. And people are not using discernment because it sounds good. They like it. So here we are, chapter 6. We got one more week in 1 Timothy before we move on to 2 Timothy. And this morning we're going to pick up in verse 3 of 1 Timothy chapter 6 as we look at the topic, exhortation to godliness. And this is what Paul wrote to Timothy. If anyone teaches otherwise and does not consent to wholesome words, even the words of our Lord Jesus Christ, and to the doctrine which is according to godliness. So as Paul is working on bringing this first letter to Timothy to a close, he's going back to what he focused on in that first chapter. In fact, the focus was that Timothy, being the spiritual leader there in the church in Ephesus, has to be on guard against those who would misuse the word of God for their own gain. Again, look at 1 Timothy chapter 1, verses 3 through 7. Look at what Paul said. He says, as I urged you when I went into Macedonia, remain in Ephesus that you may charge some that they teach no other doctrine, nor give heed to fables and endless genealogies, which cause disputes rather than godly edification, which is in faith. Now the purpose of the commandment is love from a pure heart, from a good conscience, and from sincere faith, from which some, having strayed, have turned aside to idle talk, desiring to be teachers of the law, understanding neither what they say nor the things which they affirm. In other words, Timothy, you're going to have to deal with some of these problems that have arisen there in the church in Ephesus. You're going to have to confront some of these men who are bringing in these damning heresies that are getting people off a track, and it's not a profit for anyone. It's not going to make them godlier. It's not going to build them up in the faith. They have no idea what they're talking about when they speak. And when they speak, they do so like they're scholars, and they're not. So you got to deal with it. Don't let them continue on. And that's what Paul is saying here. If anyone teaches otherwise and does not consent to wholesome words, even the words of our Lord Jesus Christ, and to the doctrine which is according to godliness. I'm always amazed how someone can take the plain text and make it into something that it's not. I'll show you what I mean. I'll give you an example, you know, with the prosperity movement, the prosperity gospel. They love to take scriptures and manipulate them to say what they want them to say, and really to tickle your ears. It's really feeding the flesh. I'll give you an example. 2 Corinthians 8:9, Paul wrote, for you know the grace of our Lord Jesus Christ, that though he was rich, yet for your sakes he became poor, that you through his poverty might become rich. There it is. Prosperity gospel. We might become rich. Praise the Lord, man. Sow your seed faith. Give me $100. You'll get more back. Wow. That's bad theology. Paul said that Jesus became poor so we may become rich. What does he mean by that? Well, remember what I've told you over the years over and over again. When you read and study the Bible, you need to take into consider what? It's like selling a house. This is context, context, and context. People will take a scripture and deviate from the context of what the writer is saying and go to all kinds of strange and bizarre ideas. You can't do that. What's the focus of that chapter? It's about giving, generosity. It's not the focus on what we can get or how rich we can become. God gave up heaven for a time to save us. He became poor so we can become rich. Rich in having eternal life with him. It's not a monetary amount. It has nothing to do with getting rich or using God as, you know, some kind of genie to gain all kinds of money. It's very simple. Context, context, context. Sacrificial generosity, giving. And Jesus is the model for giving. Remember how generous God was and do likewise. And please, I'm not asking for money, okay? That's not what I'm doing. What I'm showing you is the example here, what that chapter is about and what it's not about. It's not about us becoming rich. Aren't we rich in Christ? Is there anything more that you need? If everything was taken away from you today and you still had Jesus, are you still rich? Absolutely. Okay? We need to remember that. And pulpits across America are teaching all kinds of bizarre things because that's what these pastors have been taught in the seminary now. We've got to be careful. And again, many times some of the most dangerous teaching comes from private conversations. You know, I've over 28 years, I've dealt with a lot of people who have brought some bizarre ideas into the church. Where do you get that from? And they, this teacher said, no, I said, where do you get this from? Well, it's too complex for me to get into now. And we spend 20 minutes talking about how complex it is for him to tell me what the simple point is and what he believes. Well, you had 20 minutes. You could have shared with me, but they don't know. They're listening to a man instead of listening to what God's word has to say. And you have to be careful. The problem as you take in false teaching is what Paul's going to talk about next. It leads to false godliness. Look at verses 4 and 5 here in 1 Timothy 6. He is proud, knowing nothing, but is obsessed with disputes and arguments over words from which come envy, strife, reveling, evil suspicions, useless wranglings of men of corrupt minds, and destitute of the truth, who suppose that godliness is a means of gain. From such, withdraw yourself. Paul has warned Timothy about these false teachers, and he wants Timothy to be on guard against those in the church who would like to replace the teaching of sound doctrine with useless wranglings of men of corrupt minds and destitute of the truth. Strange spiritual experiences are taking the simple ideas of the scripture and making them into some kind of bizarre doctrine or focus on words to make them say what they want them to say. He's telling Timothy they have no truth in their teaching. And there's different ways that people do not consent to wholesome words or the truth of God's word. They deny God's word. They ignore God's word. They explain God's word away. And God doesn't really mean that. And twist God's word. They did it with Paul. Timothy said, some twist Paul's words. They're hard to understand. But they twist them, what, for their own gain. And they cause all kinds of disputes and debates. And here's the thing. You can surround yourself with God's truth. You can even memorize the Bible and not have it affect your life for eternity. Why? Because we refuse to submit to God's word. And that's a dangerous place to be. We need to listen to what God is telling us. And when they bring this doctrine in, what does it cause? God says, I'm going to give you life and give it more abundantly. What does false teaching bring? Well, Paul says they're obsessed with disputes and arguments over words from which come envy, strife, reveling, and evil suspicions. Yeah. Always raising questions, confusion, arguing, division, instead of what? Building people up in the faith. And the key to exposing false teachers with their false doctrine is to be students of the Word of God and ask the Holy Spirit to show you truth from error. The Holy Spirit will never, ever contradict his word. Oh, I know what God says, but he showed me that this is okay. Oh, really? For everyone else, 99.9% of the world's population, the people have to follow God's word. But for you, you don't have to. I've heard people say that, especially in dating. That's a big one, to justify something they're not supposed to be doing. And yeah, is it difficult sometimes to tell false teachers, false prophets? Well, yeah. But if you know God's word, he will show you. He will speak to your heart about it. Sound doctrine, healthy doctrine builds people up, like I said. It edifies them. It exhorts them, comforts them, even correction. Again, we don't like correction. I could just tell you, as a kid growing up, I hated being corrected because I was right. Okay, now I'm 65. I still hate correction. Why? Ask my wife, because I'm right. Isn't that always the problem? But we have to allow God's word to speak to our hearts and show us what's right, what's wrong, what we need to do, and what we shouldn't do. You see, false teaching brings all kinds of confusion in people's lives. It brings all kinds of division amongst the brethren, chaos, and it has to be removed. What does truth bring? It produces godliness. Error tends to lead a person towards immorality. False doctrine is not healthy, and what is manifested in our lives is not going to be healthy then either. In 2 Timothy 2, verses 15 through 19, this is what Paul wrote. He said, "Be diligent to present yourself approved to God, a worker who does not need to be ashamed, rightly dividing the word of truth, but shame profane and idle babblings, for they will increase the more ungodliness. And their message will spread like cancer. Hymenaeus and Philetus are of this sort, who have strayed concerning the truth, saying that the resurrection is already past, and they overthrow the faith of some. Nevertheless, the solid foundation of God stands, having this seal. The Lord knows those who are his, and let everyone who names the name of Christ depart from iniquity." We are to rightly divide the word of truth, cut it straight, not alter it or make it say what we want it to say. But here in Ephesus, there was this problem, and we see it even today. Many departing from the faith because of false doctrine being brought in. What are the motivating factors? Pride and greed are one of the most motivating factors. Hey, what do you mean I'm wrong, right? Now, some may say, well, you think that you're right. What makes you right? Absolutely nothing. The only thing I can stand upon is what God says in his word. Well, and someone says, why are you right that saying that homosexuality or transgenderism or this sin, that sin is wrong? Well, what I have to say is totally meaningless. It doesn't really matter what I say. How I feel amounts to nothing. But what does God say? That amounts to everything. And I can't go against him. I can't go against what God has said in his word. Well, I can if I want to, but it's not going to help me. It's only going to hurt me. And what gives me the right to change what God has said in his word? I have no right to change it. Why? I've said this before, but I'm not the author of the book. God is. He's the only one who can change it. And he says, I do not change. God is the same yesterday, today, and forever. And people will tell you, well, you know, it's an old book, and we got to update it to our day today. Well, you know, my God's bigger than that. He knows everything I need today in 2024 that they needed back then. He's unchanging. And again, greed is a big motivation too, making a profit off of God. You know, if that's your relationship with God, just to make money off of him, then what good is that? That's not really a relationship. Calvin said, for these men, all Christianity is to be measured by the gains it brings. Paul forbids the servants of Christ to have any dealings with such men. Yeah. In fact, that's what Paul said to Timothy. From such, withdraw yourself. Don't go into their churches. Don't listen to their corrupt teaching or have anything to do with them. Why? Because they will infect you with their false teaching. We have to be careful. You know, we try very hard with our radio station to put not only teachers on that are teaching the truths of God found in the Word of God, but also the music. What are they standing up for? We pulled people off, musicians, and this is a big problem with the Christian music industry, is standing up for homosexuality, for the gay lesbian lifestyle. And we pulled them off the air. I'm sorry. How can I put an artist on the air that is promoting something that God is against? Because when people listen to it and they hear what these artists are saying, they're going to say, oh, that's what Calvary Chapel believes. That's what Pastor Joe believes. No, it's not. I'm representing God. Am I perfect in everything that's on the air? Probably not. It's hard to keep up with everything because things change so quickly. But people let us know and we try to do the best we can. False teaching, false godliness doesn't look good. What does true godliness look like? Well, we don't have to guess. Again, Paul gives us some insight. It's probably not something that people teach on very often, but look at verses 6 through 8 here in 1 Timothy 6. But godliness with contentment is great gain, for we brought nothing into this world, and it is certain we can carry nothing out. And having food and clothing, with these we shall be content. So, you know, we've seen what Paul has said to Timothy about those who misuse God's word to gain money, to make a profit. Paul tells Timothy true godliness is seen in what? Contentment. Being content. And we have to understand that. It's not just living a godly life, but being content with the life that God has given us. Paul not only lived that. That would be really easy, right? But he taught. I mean, he not only taught it, he lived it. It's important. He said in Philippians 4, verses 11 through 13, not that I speak in regard to need, for I have learned in whatever state I am to be content. I know how to be abased or to have absolutely nothing. I know how to abound. Everywhere and in all things I've learned both to be full and to be hungry, both to abound and to suffer need. I can do all things through Christ who strengthens me. Man, there's great gain in a life lived that way because your life is not dominated by bigger, better, newer things. Whatever God has given to you, you're content and thankful because God has given it to you. And do we deserve anything? Absolutely not. And yet look at how God blesses us exceedingly abundantly above all that we ask or think. Contentment is just a word that, or a frame of mind, which is completely independent of outward things. And that's where our joy is, in the Lord. It's not in possessions. But again, a lot of people, a lot of Christians, a lot of these televangelists, they're not content. They want more and more. And many of them want you to pay for it. Paul said in 2 Corinthians 9:8, and God is able to make all grace abound to you, that you, always having all sufficiency in all things, may have an abundance for every good work. God will give us what we need to accomplish the work he's called us to do. Some of you haven't been here as the 28 years that I've been here. Some of you have. And you've seen how God has used this church, how he's given us the ability to do things that there's no way a small church should be able to do. You know, my son lives down in Madison, and years ago, because we're on the radio station there and Calvary Satellite Network, and someone had heard me teach on the radio down there. And since Joe, my son, has the same name as me, they said, is that your dad? And he said, yeah. He goes, wow, you know, how big of a church do they have, like 500 people? Yeah, not quite. But that's the amazing thing, what God can do. He doesn't need a lot. He just needs faithful people that are willing to serve him. And God does amazing things. I mean, take me out to lunch. We'll go out to lunch together. I'll share with you everything that God has done over the years. I mean, when I first came up here, we were always in the red at the end of the year, but every bill was paid. I don't get it. I still don't get how that works. I mean, I'm not that great in math, but I know being in the red is not a good thing. But every bill was paid. That's how God works. I don't have to figure it out. I just trust in him. He's always given us what we need to accomplish the work that he wants us to do. And think about when you were born. How many of you came out of the womb with smartphones? None of you. We brought nothing into this world. We're going to take nothing out. Think about that. What are we living for? Where's our treasure? It has to be in the Lord. And does he bless us? Absolutely. But what he's given to us, we use for his glory. But there's so many people that aren't content with their life. And Paul says, you got food, you have clothing. What more do you need? I mean, think about this for a minute. I was looking at this, and the poorest person in this congregation here in Manitowoc is wealthier than 90% of the world's population. Did you ever think about that? I mean, we don't. We think about what we don't have. We are wealthier than 90% of the world's population, and we're not content. Years ago, my wife took the youth group down to Mexico. It was a very poor community. They didn't name their children till what was the age that they named them? Third birthday, they didn't name their children because most of them died. So they didn't want to give them a name until they were sure they were going to live. They lived in basically cardboard homes down in Mexico. They had nothing. And the youth saw the joy in these kids' faces, and they had nothing. Wow. And it was a wake-up call for them, I think. We need to learn to be content. I'll give you another story from Mexico. There's these two adjacent springs in Mexico. One sends forth hot water and the other cold. Pretty cool. One of the persons says, your people must thank Mother Nature for hot and cold water right next to each other. Well, the Indian replied back, no, we grumble because she didn't supply soap. We can always find things to complain about, right? I mean, it's kind of interesting. It's so easy to complain. But can we be content and rejoice in what God is doing? I mean, think about it. How many times do we go, man, if I only had a little bit more money, And that's a driving force for people today, especially Americans. But does money bring happiness? I mean, study people that have won the lottery, won millions and millions of dollars, and their lives are just a mess afterwards.

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2: Welcome to The Word for Today, featuring the Bible teaching ministry of Pastor Chuck Smith, founder of the Calvary Chapel Movement. This radio program is a chapter-by-chapter, verse-by-verse study through the entire Bible. And on today's edition of The Word for Today, Pastor Chuck continues his message, Rivers and Fountains of Blood, as we pick up in Revelation chapter 16, verse 3. And now, with today's study, here's Pastor Chuck.
3: God is going to bring these judgments by what natural phenomena we do not know. It could be that God will bring to pass something man has not yet seen up to this point. But you can be sure it's going to happen. And whatever causes the seas to turn red like blood, and of course we've seen even here, during those years where we have what is known as the red tide, the plankton as it multiplies, that it gives the water a reddish hue. And of course, the plankton take the oxygen out of the water, and it's quite deadly to the fish as the oxygen within the water is depleted by the red tide. It makes, of course, spectacular viewing. Whenever we have a red tide, I love to go down to the beach at night and watch the surf, because it looks like neon tubes. When the surf breaks, the plankton, which is has a lot of phosphorus in it, as the wave rolls, the phosphorus lights up, and it looks just like neon tubes lighting up in the ocean. And it's spectacular to watch, but it's horrible to swim in. The surfing, you know, is bad in a red tide, and it just, the water tastes horrible if you happen to get a swallow of it, and it's just not, your eyes really burn when you get water in your eyes in that red tide, but oh, how beautiful at night. And so, it could be a

0: massive red tide, depleting the water of the oxygen, causing those souls within the sea to die. The third angel poured out his vial upon the rivers and the fountains of water, and they became as blood. So not only will the ocean be turned as blood, but also now the rivers and fountains of water, as did happen in Egypt, and the water became undrinkable. So when this happens on a worldwide scale, imagine what this is going to do to man when suddenly all of your fresh water supplies are polluted. They're about half polluted now. But in this particular plague, the water supplies being polluted is going to be devastating for man. And as the waters are turned to blood and made undrinkable, I heard the angel of the waters say, now, later on, we're going to have an angel standing in the sun. Here's an angel that God has put over the charge of the fresh waters. Interesting, these angels. They're going to be interesting persons to meet. I'm sort of anxious to meet the angel that God has given charge over me, to watch over me. And the Bible says, he shall give his angels charge over thee to keep thee in all thy ways, to bear thee up at any time, lest you dash your foot against a stone. And so it's going to be interesting to meet the angel that's been watching out over me. I want to know what happened to him on a few occasions. Sleeping on the job or something. But that's all right. I forgive him. I want him to know before I get there that I don't hold anything against him. But it'll be fun to meet him. Now here's an angel that God has put in charge of the waters. And the angel of the waters declares, thou art righteous, O Lord, which art and wast and shall be, because you have judged thus. It just sort of right on, God. What a perfect judgment. You know, one thing about God is that his judgments are right. And here is the declaration of the righteousness of God's judgment. And all the way through this whole period of judgment, we find the voices that are declaring the righteousness of God's judgment. It is interesting that though through heaven there comes the continual testimony of the righteousness of God's judgment, this is the thing that many people are concerned about and worried about, is will God be fair? Would it be fair for God to condemn forever a man who never had the opportunity of knowing Jesus Christ? Would it be fair for God to condemn forever a baby who died without ever having known or heard or being able to make a decision, etc., etc., etc., on infinitum? Whatever God does will be absolutely fair. God will not be unfair. He'll not be unjust. You don't have to worry about that. And here, as God turns the fresh water into blood, the angel says, righteous God, man, that's right on. For they have shed the blood of saints and prophets, and now you've given them blood to drink. They deserve it. I mean, it's righteous, Lord. I mean, they've shed so much blood. What a righteous judgment. They like blood so much, give them to him to drink, you know. Righteous. And I heard another angel out of the altar say, amen, Lord God Almighty, true and righteous are thy judgments. And so the affirmation during the period of judgment of the righteousness of God's judgments. Abraham, when the Lord announced to him that he was going to destroy the cities of God, Sodom and Gomorrah, Abraham said, shall not the Lord of the earth be just? You know, shouldn't God be fair? What if there are 50 righteous people in that city? Would you destroy the righteous with the wicked? Shouldn't God be fair? The Lord said, if there are 50 righteous, we'll spare the city. But what if there are 40 righteous? 40 righteous will spare. What if there are 30? For 30 I'll spare. What if there are 20? What if there are 10? The Lord said, if there are 10 righteous persons, we'll spare it for the 10. The angels got to the city of Sodom and found one righteous man. And so what did they do? They led him out and they said, hurry, get out of here. We can't destroy this thing until you're out. God is righteous. God is fair. The judgments of God are righteous and true. You can count on that. And the fourth angel poured out his vial upon the sun, and power was given unto him to scorch men with fire. And men were scorched with great heat, and they blasphemed the name of God. A lot of times we have the concept that if God would only send his judgment, that people would turn from their wickedness. That is generally not the case. When God sends his judgment, the righteous who have turned from their righteousness turn back to God. And we do read in the Old Testament where the judgments of God cause the righteous to turn to the Lord. But the judgments of God so often just harden the heart of the impenitent. And such is the case during the great judgment period. Rather than turning these people to the Lord, they blaspheme God. These preachers who think that their sermons on hellfire and judgment and brimstone and all are going to turn people to the Lord are really not that versed in the scripture. For the scripture said, know ye not that it is the goodness of God that bringeth a man to repentance? That's the thing that really gets me. I know what I deserve. You don't have to tell me. But to tell me that God loves me and is willing to forgive me, willing to pardon me, willing to make me his child and to share his eternal kingdom with me, that's the thing that gets me. And causes me to turn my heart and life to God and to change. The goodness of God leads a man to repentance. And so as God's judgments fall, and as the sun is now scorching men, now again, how this is accomplished is a matter of speculation. We know that the sun shall be darkened before the day of the Lord comes. Moon turned his blood and the sun into darkness. It could be before the sun goes into darkness, it could be that the sun goes into a supernova condition. And this is a phenomena that we have observed in the universe. As stars that go into this supernova condition where they heat up for a few days, an increase in their intensity and light as though they're sort of burning out, and then they seem to just sort of die out. The death of the stars, the supernova condition. Sort of like a light bulb. When the glass is broken, suddenly it'll go very bright because the oxygen is now hitting those filaments. But because of the extreme brightness and the oxygen hitting the filaments get so hot, then they burn in two, and the thing goes out. And so the stars, though it's a different principle, the supernova, we don't know actually what causes supernovas yet. They come extremely brilliant, and then they apparently have burned out or something, but the supernova condition. It could be the sun will turn it, come into a supernova condition, and imagine what that would do to the people on the earth. If the sun became as a supernova, we do know there's going to be a dimming effect, and the sun will shine but for a third part and so forth during a part of the tribulation. So this could be supernova. It could be that what is happening during these seven last plagues, this could be that there is a major nuclear holocaust upon the earth. That Russia and the United States and everybody else lets go all of their nuclear weapons. And we know one of the effects of the nuclear weapons being detonated in our atmosphere is the destruction of the ozone blanket, which has already been depleted by all of the fluorocarbon gases that were used to pressurize the different shaving creams and so forth that we used to have in pressurized cans. And these fluorocarbon gases went on up into the stratosphere combined with the ozone gases, which is a very unstable gas at best. And as they combined with the ozone, broke it down. And so the prohibition against the fluorocarbons in pressurized cans. But we know also that the atom bombs have the same effect to this ozone blanket, which is a protective blanket, which does shield us from much of the ultraviolet rays of the sun. And that seems to be the purpose for God putting the ozone blanket there, to protect the earth from the sun's ultraviolet rays. For the exposure to these ultraviolet rays causes running sores. It causes noisome pestilences, really, if you're exposed to ultraviolet rays. It creates burns, skin cancer. So maybe what we have here is a nuclear holocaust. And these are the effects that will happen as the result of a nuclear holocaust. God knows what man's folly will bring to pass as far as natural calamities. It is interesting that God predicted in Isaiah 19 the building of the Aswan Dam. Not only did he predict the building of the Aswan Dam, but he also said all of the ecological damage that would result from the building of that dam. The destruction of the fishing industry, the loss of farmland and crops and so forth, and the ecological problems that would result from building the Aswan Dam. And he said, you know, that the counselors were fools because they didn't take into account the ecological damage. Actually, there's been talk of blowing up the dam to cure the ecological damage that they've created by the building of the dam. They have, of course, lost the fishing industry completely. That used to be a great fishing industry around the mouth of the Mediterranean because all of the debris brought by the Nile River fed the fish. With the dam now, all of this nutrients in our are not brought along the Nile River anymore into the Mediterranean. As a result of the dam, they do not have any longer the silt buildup. So you're getting the saltwater intrusion into all of that rich delta farmland that used to exist there at the mouth of the Nile where it came into the Mediterranean. Now, because you see, tons of sand would be brought by the Nile River every year on into the Mediterranean, and it formed this beautiful delta of farmland and all, but that's not happening anymore. In fact, you're starting to get saltwater intrusion, and they have lost more acreage, agricultural acreage, than they have gained by their ability now to irrigate with the water, but they've lost more acreage than they've gained. And they've lost the richest kind of acreage. And so God knows the damage that will take place, and it could be that the Lord here is describing the damage that will result from a massive nuclear holocaust. Men were scorched with the great heat and blasphemed the name of God, which had power over these plagues, and they repented not to give him glory. And the fifth angel poured out his vial on the throne of the beast, and his kingdom was full of darkness, and they gnawed their tongues for pain. And so even as God brought darkness upon Egypt, so God brings darkness upon the kingdom of the beast. And again, this could indicate a supernova condition of the sun, where it becomes extremely bright for a few days and then becomes dark. And they blaspheme the God of heaven, men continuing to blaspheme God because of their pain and their sores. And they repented not of their deeds. So the sixth angel poured out his vial upon the great river Euphrates, and the waters thereof were dried up, that the way of the kings of the east might be prepared. So God is going to gather together the nations into the area of Israel from the valley of Megiddo to Edom. And so God dries up now the river Euphrates to prepare the way for the kings of the east, China, and all of her vast hordes of people, India, Pakistan, Japan, moving in from the east. And I saw three unclean spirits like frogs, demons, that come out of the mouth of the dragon, and out of the mouth of the beast, and out of the mouth of the false prophet. Interesting thing here. Those who have seemed to have had an out-of-body experience, where their spirits have left their bodies, and they were presumed dead. Those that have had these out-of-body experiences and had this conscious out-of-body state in which they looked back into the room and saw their bodies and saw the activities that were going on in the room, but they were out of their body observing it. It is interesting that for the most part, these who have had these out-of-body type experiences are aware that as their spirit left their body, it left their body through their mouth. Interesting, when you go back in the Old Testament and you read that God breathed into man and he became a living spirit. And those that have these out-of-body experiences will usually testify of their awareness that their spirit left through their mouth, and when their spirit came back, it came back in through their mouths. And it's most common among those who have had the out-of-body experiences to express it as the spirit going forth out of their mouth. Now, the interesting thing is that these spirits, these demonic spirits, go forth out of the mouths. It is also interesting that when Jesus cast out many of the demons, there were the loud screamings from the mouths of the individuals as the demons departed. And so, I don't think it'd do any good to keep your mouth shut. But it's just an interesting observation that out of the mouth of the Antichrist and his false prophet and out of Satan, out of their mouth go these spirits like frogs, demonic spirits. They are spirits of devils, we are told, working miracles, which go forth unto the kings of the earth and of the whole world to gather them to battle of that great day of God Almighty. And so by these demonic forces, the kings of the earth will be gathered together unto the area of Armageddon, where they are going to seek to make war against Jesus Christ at his return, seek to thwart God's rule over the earth. It is interesting how that men in high places of government today are, many of them, controlled by demonic spirits.
1: We'll return with more of our verse-by-verse Bible study in the book of Revelation on our next broadcast. Join us again next time as Pastor Chuck continues his verse-by-verse study through the Bible. That's right here on the next edition of The Word for Today.
0: May the Lord be with you and bless you and keep you in his love and grace. May the Lord watch over you. And may you be filled with his spirit and walk in the strength and in the power of the Spirit of God as He anoints you day by day. May you be enabled by Him. And may you enter into that fullness that He has for you, walking with the Lord, loving the Lord, listening to the Lord. Alert unto the Lord in these last days when the world around you is walking in its drunken stupor. May your mind and heart be clear, sensitive to God and to the things of the Spirit. In Jesus' name.

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1: It's 55 degrees.
2: To suppose that the eye could have been formed by natural selection seems absurd in the highest degree. That's a quote hard to argue with, but even more telling is that it comes right out of Darwin's writing, Origin of Species. Here's Pastor Xavier Rees with the simple truth.
3: You have the evolutionists who believe that we are the product of billions of years on a long process of transitional forms going from the simple to the complex. They reject the fact that God judged the world by the flood and used the fossil record to prove evolution rather than interpret the fossil evidence as the proof of God's sudden cataclysmic judgment on a sinful world. Peter identifies them as those who are scoffers and willingly ignorant of God's revelation in 2 Peter 3. Knowing this first, that scoffers will come in the last days, walking according to their own lusts and saying, where is the promise of his coming? For since the fathers fell asleep, all things continue as they were from the beginning of creation. For this they willfully forget that by the word of God the heavens were of old, and the earth standing out of the water and in the water, by which the world that then existed perished, being flooded with water. But the heavens and the earth, which are now preserved by the same word, are preserved for fire until the day of judgment and perdition of ungodly men. They being informed, Peter says, by the record of God, rejected, and of their willful rebellion call God a liar. They are willfully ignorant. There's a difference between being ignorant and willfully ignorant. Willfully ignorant means you've been informed. You've been given the information, and you have decided that's not true information. It's not to be heeded. The philosophy is called uniformitarianism. That's what Peter is describing. For since the fathers fell asleep, all things continue as they were from the beginning of creation. This is the philosophy of evolutionists. They choose to mock at the idea of a creator and rather believe we owe our existence to the ape family and the evolutionary model. The interesting thing is, and I challenge you to challenge any evolutionist when they tell you about the fossil record. Challenge an evolutionist. Tell them that there has never been found one fossil that has ever given evidence of a transitional form. Never. Now, if there are trillions and billions, and those are all lies, it's only about 6,000 years, okay? If there were that many years, and you had so many fossils, so many transitional forms, isn't it interesting, of the billion and trillion years, all we find is extremes, never an in-between? Why? Because there's no in-betweens. The fossil record cries out flood, judgment. Fossils are made by a sudden cataclysmic burial. When you come in the diamond lane and you see a skunk or a coyote hit, it doesn't turn into a fossil. It's got to be buried sudden. It speaks of judgment. We people are living on a cemetery of judgment. God has put it right under our feet, but we ignore it. The existence of God is being denied.
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1: Hi, this is Pastor Joe from Calvary Chapel of Manitowoc. 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It is as Paul said, faith comes by hearing and hearing by the word of God. 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

quit pouting and giving up as though God doesn't love you. Agree with him. That's what repentance means. I agree with what the Holy Spirit's convicting me of. You're right, Lord, I deserved it. God still loves you. The very fact that you're having this trouble right now could be just the proof that God says, you're my child. You can't get away with this, and I'm trying to get your attention. Don't give up. Non-believers give up. Non-believers just harden their faces and resist even more. Yield. Don't doubt God's love.

0: a parent, one of the most painful experiences is when your child doubts your love. They think that by you saying no, that somehow it's punitive, or that even your discipline is anything other than course correction for their instruction and growth. Now, Satan was able to get Adam and Eve to doubt God's love way back in the garden, and still to this day, he continues to do that to the children of God through the spirit of this world. And the sad thing is, so often, we help him out in that endeavor. Well, on today's broadcast of Walk in the Light, Pastor Bill Gallatin encourages us to never doubt God's love. And what might look like anger to you is nothing more than the favor and understanding of a loving Father that truly knows best.
1: I will chastise them as their congregation of the earth. Now the whole nation needs to be punished. You see, this is proof positive that America is not going to escape judgment. Unless every single citizen is born again and under the blood of Christ, you see, then God is a liar. America is going to be judged because of the sin of its leaders. And the people that are not in Christ will be judged. And even in the chastising, God is giving an opportunity for a remnant to call on him. Turn to Hebrews chapter 12. I think it's good to read this because it shows the purposes of God. And maybe, like me, you might be going through a chastening right now. Often, God's just chastened me. Now, I have never enjoyed the chastenings of God, but I enjoy what they've delivered me from. I look back on it, and I enjoy that it accomplished its purpose, because there's so many things I don't do anymore, and I don't even have the desire to do it anymore because of God's perfect love and chastening. And remember, God never chastens his people to destroy them, but to correct them. God never uses chastening to destroy his people. Now, it'll destroy the wicked, but not his people. Now, look at this. Verse 5 of Hebrews 12. And you have forgotten the exhortation which speaketh unto you as unto children. My son, despise not thou the chastening of the Lord, nor faint when thou art rebuked of him. For whom the Lord loveth, he chasteneth and scourgeth. Now, the word scourge in the Hebrew there means smite with an illness or whip with a disease. Every son whom he receiveth. Yeah, sometimes it's a normal cold. Sometimes it isn't. Sometimes it's just an upset stomach. Sometimes it isn't. If you endure chastening, God dealeth with you as with sons. For what son is he whom the Father chasteneth not? But if you be without chastisement, whereof you are all partakers, then are you bastards and not sons. God will allow the wicked to destroy one another, but he chastens his own. God, you see, he deals differently with people that are not in his family, his children. Furthermore, we've had fathers of our flesh which corrected us, and we gave them reverence. Shall we not much rather be in subjection unto the Father of spirits and live? For they verily for a few days chasten us after their own pleasure. You know, you just get on your parents' nerves and they, you know, whip you and send you to their bedroom. You know, they might just be in a bad mood and you're just making it worse. And dad's going to tell you, I'm the boss. What are you spanking me for, dad? Because I'm the boss. And that's a great word. That's a great, you know, that's a thesis and explanation for a parent. Because. Nothing better to say. Yeah, because. Get to your room. But see, God doesn't chasten us that way. Our earthly parents have done it for their own pleasure just because we're getting on their nerves and they don't have the tolerance. They haven't prayed with their children first and do it properly the way the Bible instructs. They just do it out of emotional anger and temper and impulse. But he, for our profit, that we might be partakers of his holiness. See, this is what a whole nation needed. So a whole nation now is going to be chastened by an invasion from the Assyrian Sennacherib, because they would not listen to God. They would not turn themselves around and change things. So God had no course but to, or recourse but to, send Sennacherib. Now, first he started with Tiglath-Pileser, and then Assurbanipal, and then he went to Esarhaddon, and then the final destruction of the northern kingdom was by Esarhaddon. And they were, you know, dispersed throughout the world, where they have been even unto this day. Yet God knows each tribe, each Jew, what tribe they're, you know, their DNA goes back to. And isn't it amazing, during the tribulation after the rapture of the church, even though they're scattered all over the world and they've not all been brought back to the land of Israel for the cauldron or the chastisement, you know, before the return of Jesus Christ, Jacob's trouble, he knows each one he's going to seal with the Spirit of God to preach the gospel during the tribulation period. Even they don't know what tribe they are, but God does. And in his grace and mercy, he's going to seal them with the Holy Spirit. 144,000, 12,000 each tribe scattered all over this world, wherever they may be. He knows who they are, where they are. And all of a sudden, they'll be enlightened to who Jesus Christ the Messiah is and be preaching the gospel for 7 years during the tribulation period after the church is raptured. Amazing. Now, no chastening for the present seemeth to be joyous, but grievous. Nevertheless, and this is what God's, you see, this is his purpose in his children. Afterward, it yieldeth the peaceable fruit of righteousness unto them which are exercised thereby. Wherefore, lift up the hands which hang down in the feeble knee. Quit pouting and giving up as though God doesn't love you. Agree with him. That's what repentance means. I agree with what the Holy Spirit's convicting me of. You're right, Lord. I deserved it. God still loves you. The very fact that you're having this trouble right now could be just the proof that God says, you're my child. You can't get away with this, and I'm trying to get your attention. Don't give up. Non-believers give up. Non-believers just harden their faces and resist even more. Yield. Don't doubt God's love. So lift up the hands which hang down in the feeble knees. Make straight paths for your feet. Quit allowing your feet to take you to this place anymore. Quit going there. Stay away from that place. Stay away from those people. Be ye separate, saith the Lord. Touch not the unclean thing, and I will be a father unto you, and you will be my sons and my daughters. So, make straight paths for your feet, lest that which is lame be turned out of the way. But let it rather be healed. Let your heart be soft again. Let your heart be healed. Follow peace with all men and holiness, without which no man shall see the Lord. You see, God's desire is to reveal himself more and more to his children, that you might know him in a greater way and understand how wonderful and beautiful he is. How glorious. What a wonderful thing to have a relationship with the living God. That's what he desires. But he can't fellowship with us when we're in sin and open rebellion. That's why the Bible says, grieve not the Spirit of God. In other words, don't make him sad. That's what it means. Don't make the Lord sad with rebellion and self-will. And so, Hosea says God's only alternative for the nation is to chastise them as their congregation hath heard. Woe unto them, for they have fled from me. Destruction unto them, because they have transgressed against me. Though I have redeemed them, yet they have spoken lies against me. They're slandering God, saying false things about God. And they have not cried unto me with their heart, when they howled upon their beds. In other words, when the chastening came and the trouble and the scourge came upon them, rather than, you know, crying out to God, they just howled on their beds because of the pain. They assemble themselves for corn and wine, and they rebel against me. All they want to do is increase the money that they make. All they want to do is increase their materialism. They want the gifts of God, but not God. Though I have bound and strengthened their arms, even in their trouble, you know, when I was, you know, there protecting them without them even knowing it. Yet do they imagine mischief against me? They return, but not to the Most High. In other words, now that the bottom has fallen out and the rug's been pulled out from under them and the scourge is on them and my chastening is upon them, they return, but not to me. In other words, they start going to church again. I've seen people like that. You know, all hell's broken loose and the life's a mess. They've hit the wall. The wife has left them or the husband has said, that's it. I'm finished. I can't trust you anymore. They've lost their job. They're on the verge of bankruptcy. I'm going to start going to church again. And they start going to church again, but God says, but they don't return to me. What they want to do by coming back to church is get me to fix things for them again. That's exactly what, you see, he's saying. They return, but not to the Most High. They just start going to the temple again. Oh, maybe God will fix things for me. I'll see that I'm going to church again. Maybe my wife will return. I'll get a better job, and I won't have to file bankruptcy, and maybe I'll get healed. You see, God knows if the heart really is with him when it sits in the pew in the body. God knows who's really worshiping from the heart, not just from the lips. Body motion, body position doesn't affect God. He could care less whether we stand, jump, swing our arms, clap. That's the freedom that the church has to worship. But you see, he's saying, what's coming out of the heart? What's behind the waving arms and the loud singing and drawing attention to myself? It may look to someone like, oh, look at them. Do they love God? Look at them. Boy, are they going at it. And then what do they go at after the service? See, God looks at the heart. And so many people in their trouble, I got to get back to church. And then they get back to church and nothing changes. God says, they return, but not to the Most High. Oh, to know that you return to God with all of your heart, it says, he turns the captivity. He knows. And he says, now we're back in fellowship. We're back in relationship. I can begin to bless you again. I can begin to pour out my favor on you again. I've been waiting to pour out my favor upon you, but your sin has separated me from you, and I can't look upon sin. I want fellowship with you, and God's favor is just opened up again. Heaven opens again when someone returns to the Lord with all their heart. And he says, I will turn your captivity. I will heal you. They are like a deceitful bow. Their princes shall fall by the sword for the rage of their tongue. This shall be their derision in the land of Egypt. You remember, even during the tribulation, John has shown the human race that is on the earth during the wrath, the seven-year wrath. And those that have received the mark of the beast, and they break out with these cancerous sores. Something happens to the ozone during the tribulation period, and the ultraviolet rays of the sun are not filtered, and people are being scorched, and they have these horrible sores. Anyone who's received the mark of the beast breaks out in these cancerous running sores on their skin, and the pain is horrible. And then demons start attacking human beings and they try to commit suicide, and God doesn't allow them to die after they attempt to kill themselves. He won't allow the spirit to leave the body no matter how mangled and destroyed it is for 5 months. Giving that, again, the option for salvation if they'll cry out to him in that. And it says, yet they clench their fists and they curse God rather than repent. A person gets so hardened and bitter that when God begins to move into their life and get their attention with trouble, they curse God rather than repent. Unbelievable. And so if a person doesn't return with all their heart, you see, they even get more bitter. Church doesn't change them. Going to church won't change a person unless in their heart they return to God. Because they'll see, they'll be under the delusion of works. Well, if I start going to church again, God will just see that, and God will fix things and save my marriage and fix my income, and man, I'll get that promotion, and maybe he'll heal me, and the judge will let me off before I go before the man, you know. And it doesn't happen, because God knows that you haven't returned to him. And so then they get even angrier. You can't trust God. I started going to church again and it didn't do anything. And you can see, you can hear it in their voice, their spirit, their actions. When they begin to fall by the sword, for the rage of their tongue, this shall be their derision in the land of Egypt. The Lord says, I'm waiting. And if anyone will return unto me, oh, how quickly. Just think of the beautiful story, the truth concerning God's character and desire to bless. That when the prodigal even made the move to return to God, when he came to his senses, he was sick of the world, the pig pen. It says, I'm going to return to my father. And he just made that move. It says the father saw him afar off. Saw that he was returning with all of his heart, no matter what he'd done. He'd squandered his living. He lived worse than Augustine before Augustine got saved. He lived like Hugh Hefner, lived a terrible life. But when he made a move to go to God, to return to his father, remember, the teaching was, the father saw him from afar off and prepared a feast, had everything waiting to come back without any condemnation, and the father ran to him. He loved him so much. When the sinner, with all of his heart, turns to God, God runs to that individual. And you see, that just might be what you need tonight. Not to sit in the pew with a heart that's still not right with God, but to come to God with all of your heart. And when he knows that, he knows you better than the person sitting next to you. He knows you better than you. And if you really mean business and you turn to God with all of your heart, he will run to you. He has a ring. He has shoes for the feet. He has restoration. He'll rebuild that which, restore that which the cankerworm has eaten, the palm worm, the caterpillar, the locust. He just brings it all back and begins to bless again. That's what God wants to do for you tonight. He can't wait to run to you and throw his arms around you if you're tired of the pig pen. But just by coming here and sitting in a pew is not going to change anything if you don't do it and come to God with your heart. There's the delusion of Samaria. They thought that outward expression is the proof of the love of God. And God looks at the heart. Remember, James brings it out. You don't give preference to someone with gold on their fingers and chains around their neck in the gay clothing. I definitely don't give people preference with gay clothing. That's scriptural, by the way. Because what? God doesn't look on the outward countenance or apparel. He looks on the heart. And so it doesn't matter what the person's done out there in that filthy world. It doesn't matter what has been done. There's no degradation or sin that the blood of Christ can't cleanse. That the offering of himself as the perfect sacrifice can't just take away. That paid the price. My son paid the price for what you've done. Even your own family says, it's so disgusting we can never forgive you again. We reject you. God says, because of my son, I will accept you. I will never reject you for whatever you have done. If you put your faith and your trust in my son, I accept you. I'm waiting to throw my arms around you, saith the Lord, and turn your captivity and to bring healing and peace and joy into your life. And here, God has Hosea pleading with a whole nation, as he did with Jeremiah, Hosea, all the prophets. And you've got a whole nation rejecting God more and more and more, to the point where he says, the only thing I can do now is use a foreign power to chasten my nation, to call out a remnant. And yet the offer's there. Aren't you glad that God has granted you salvation? Aren't you glad that you can just sit here tonight and know that my heart's right with God? I'm not sitting here tonight because I want God to give me something or salvage something. I'm here tonight because I love you, Jesus, with all of my heart, and I love fellowshipping with my brethren. Man, I've got a neat family. Look at you. You talk about a great family. I just love it. I love fellowshipping together with a diverse family that God has designed. Just think, every one of you here has a portion of God's creation in you, a part of his personality, and you're this way because God thinks you're beautiful and this will glorify him. You're this way because God thinks you're beautiful and you glorify him. I'm this way because maybe he was taking a nap. I don't know. But here we are with our wonderful Father in heaven because we love him so much. Oh, Father, how we love you and thank you that you desire to have fellowship with us. And Lord, if we'll turn to you with all of our heart, you run to us with your arms wide open, Lord, to restore. Lord, to put the ring on our finger and shoes on our feet, the things we've lost, the things that we thought we could achieve apart from you and ended up having nothing, you're willing to give to us, Lord, freely. Lord, keep us until we gather together again. And Father, may your will be done on earth as it is in heaven, wherever we stand, sit, or work, or talk, or drive tomorrow. In Jesus' name we pray. Amen.
0: This has been Walk in the Light with Pastor Bill Gallatin of Calvary Chapel of the Finger Lakes. And that's all the time we have for our study of God's Word today. 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And our ministry team will be happy to assist you. 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And remember, you'll be getting much more material than we were able to bring you today due to broadcast constraints. 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Our service times, address, phone numbers, as well as past messages and more, all there waiting at ccfingerlakes.org. Reach out and let us know how the Lord is using this ministry in your life. We look forward to hearing from you. And until we gather together again for a time in God's Word, continue to walk in the light.

0: Adams, chapter by chapter, and Sandy Adams with a summary of today's chapter.
1: In 1 Timothy chapter 2, the church is given its political agenda. 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We're not to push for a government takeover, but to pray for government's tolerance. Our goal is not the Christianization of institutions, but the evangelization of individuals. God wants all men saved,

0: Genesis. It applies to all men. Adam's sin was weakness of will. Eve's sin was doctrinal deception. Because Eve sinned by mishandling God's word, man is given the role of teaching doctrine in the church. When we conform to these roles, we remind the world of mankind's fall and need for a Savior. A Savior was promised to Eve. The seed of the woman would crush the serpent's head. It's this childbirth, the birth of Jesus, that has provided our salvation.
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0: Galatians chapter 2, verses 20 through 21. I have been crucified with Christ. It is no longer I who live, but Christ lives in me. And the life which I now live in the flesh, I live by faith in the Son of God, who loved me and gave himself for me. I do not set aside the grace of God, for if righteousness comes through the law, then Christ died in vain. This has been your sustaining word of the day, brought to you by Calvary Chapel of Manitowoc.
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1: 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Pastor J.D. is currently teaching through the book of Daniel. 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
2: We're making our way through this amazing book of Daniel, and Lord willing, we'll complete chapter 6, which is the halfway point. So chapter 6 ends what I'm going to refer to as the historic, and next, Lord willing, and then, Lord willing, next chapter 7, we turn a corner from the historic to the prophetic. This is where Daniel now starts receiving these visions about specific prophetic events, yet few.

0: Scripture for him, which comport with the prophecies in Revelation, which were for the most part in the past for John. So you got Daniel's visions. This I'm actually teaching next week's Bible study tonight. That's chapter 7. So I'm just telling you that because now you have to come next to hear about chapter 7, because we're going to get into some really amazing prophecy that is just mind-blowing. So chapter 6 is one of those chapters that is once again very well known, and for good reason, given that there is so much that is so packed into this chapter, chiefly that of the miraculous shutting of the mouths of all the lions in the den that Daniel was thrown into after being set up by his jealous enemies. And I mean, we're in for a real blessing. I've been looking forward to this chapter. Do I say that about every chapter? I do. Well, this one in particular, because there are so many takeaways. But the one that stands out is how that God will shut the mouths of all the lions in my life that seek to devour my life. Now, before we pray and jump in, I just want to kind of give you a quick update on how we get to where we were. For those of you that were here, we saw Babylon fall. How cool was that? If you weren't here, you missed the fall of Babylon. That was in chapter 5. So some time has passed, not much, because we're going to be introduced now to this king from the Medo-Persian Empire, Darius. Some pronounce his name Darius. I hope you don't mind if I just pronounce it Darius. I just like it better. His reign was only 2 years. We were told last week at the end of chapter 5 that he died at the age of 62 years old, which is very troubling to me because I turned 62 years of age this year. I'm not going to try to read too much into it. I'm certain that that does not apply scripturally to my life. So he's only going to reign for 2 years. He's the Mede king, this Darius, and then he's going to pass the baton, as it were, to King Cyrus, who's the Persian king. And what's interesting about that, just kind of as a side note, is if you think about it, Daniel has served faithfully, gained the favor and the sight of all of these kings, starting with Nebuchadnezzar, king of Babylon, his dad, who was an absent father, gave the kingdom of Babylon to his son, Nebuchadnezzar's grandson, Belshazzar, who Daniel served faithfully under. And then he died last week. Again, if you weren't here, you didn't. Anyway, so when Babylon fell, and instantly the Babylonian kingdom was taken over by the Medo-Persian Empire, exactly as God, through Daniel, had prophesied that it would. So we're going to pick it up now with the beginning, really the genesis of the Medo-Persian reign under this king Darius. And it is recorded for us, very interesting chapter. And I just want us to pray that we don't miss anything that God has for us in Daniel chapter 6. All right, you ready? Let's jump in. Verse 1. It pleased Darius to set over the kingdom 120 satraps. Keep in mind, Babylon is enormous. It is huge. These are like princes, presidents, overseers. And they were to be over, we're told, the whole kingdom. And verse 2, over these, the 120, three governors, of whom Daniel was one, that the satraps might give account to them, the three governors, of which Daniel was one, so that the king would suffer no loss. Then, verse 3, this Daniel, no surprise here, distinguished himself above the governors and satraps because, here's why, an excellent spirit was in him. An excellent spirit? That's the Holy Spirit. And just, let's not just read past this word excellent real fast and miss what the meaning of this word is. Excel, excellent, to excel above and stand out in such excellence. And it's specific to the spirit of excellence that was in him. Here's why I'm emphasizing it. You know how it is with some people that their countenance, their demeanor, their disposition, there's just something about them that is so different and outstanding. It stands out. That's, by the way, what the word outstanding means, to, I know, deeply profound, to stand out. I mean, so kind of like you're in a league of your own, Daniel, and you stand out so far and above everyone else, exceedingly so. You excel them in every way. And the reason for that is because you have the Holy Spirit in you. So this excellence that we see in you is because of the Holy Spirit that is in you. I love it when the Holy Spirit becomes evident in our lives to others. When people see the fruit of the Holy Spirit, the excellence of the Holy Spirit, love, joy, the joy of the Lord, that's the Holy Spirit. And boy, doesn't that stand out when you're talking with somebody who really stands out. I mean, sometimes so much so that when they have an excellent spirit of joy because of the Holy Spirit in them, filling them, baptizing them afresh and anew, that it they just exude this joy. Does that not stand out? In this world today, we're talking about Christians too here, by the way. I mean, you know, some people are just like morose and no joy. And by the way, listen, there are seasons in life when, you know, you're really grieving and hurting and struggling, and any joy, even though James says, consider it pure joy when you encounter various kinds of trials, which, you know, you wonder sometimes if they missed something in the translation, something was lost in the translation, because really, I'm going to consider it pure joy when I encounter trials? No, I consider it pure hell when I encounter trials. I mean, it is attainable, it is doable, it is possible to have joy in the midst of such difficult trials in life. But there are those times, there is a season for everything under the sun. As I'm not talking about that. What I'm talking about is there is a joy, a genuine joy, and you can't manufacture it, because otherwise it's like plastic fake fruit. No, this is the real deal fruit of the Holy Spirit. And when somebody has joy, it so stands out and it's so attractive. I mean, we can go down the list. We might as well, if you don't mind, since I already opened up that can. But love, joy, peace. Everybody's in absolute chaos and turmoil, and they're looking at you and they're like, what's up with you? You're different than everybody else. Everybody else is freaking out, and you're like excited, you're joyful, you're full of joy, you've got peace, you're very loving, you're very kind, you're very, this one's hard for me, I've confessed it, you're very patient, because that's one of them too. Wish it wasn't on the list. You seem to have this excelling life and spirit about you that is controlled by the Holy Spirit, because that's one too, self-control. And there's also one more. It's very rare. It's called meekness, humility. That's, boy, does that stand out. I can find pride in abundance. I don't have to look for it to find it. It finds me. Thank you very much. But humility, well, that's a different story. So all that to say this, Daniel was all of this. And it's for that reason that Darius wanted to put him in charge of everybody else, over everyone else, second in command, similar to Pharaoh and Joseph, Potiphar before him, giving him control of everything so he would worry about no thing, because he trusted in the integrity and the excellence of this man. And make no mistake about it, Darius is the new kid on the block, or better said, the new king on the block. But you gotta know that he would know about this Daniel. Oh, he had heard. I'm sure he was briefed. Darius, welcome to the kingdom that you are now king over and will rule over this massive kingdom of Babylon. I'm sure you've got some of your own guys, but you're gonna want to use some of the guys that are already here, because they already know how things work around here. But the number one guy you need to know about is, and I love it because it's his Hebrew name and not the Belteshazzar name that Nebuchadnezzar gave him, that Chaldean name. So now we're back to Daniel. Thank you very much. So because of this excellent spirit, because of the Holy Spirit in him, the king gave thought to setting him over the whole realm. Now, we have just got through verse 3, but this is now going to set the stage for everything that we're about to see. And I have to warn you, it's going to get ugly. Well, apparently, these governors with Daniel hear about Darius wanting to make Daniel the boss over them. You're not the boss of me. I heard one say, I'm nothing and you're the boss, so you're the boss of nothing. I just thought I'd throw that in. So these other governors, and then not just these governors, of which there were two, a total of three, of which Daniel was one, but you got 120 of these satraps, however you want to pronounce them. I mean, the name alone says it all. It's a trap. They're princes, they're presidents in the sense of presiding over these 120 provinces. Well, apparently they catch wind of this and they're not too happy about this. So verse 4, we're told the governors and the satraps sought to find some charge against Daniel concerning the kingdom, but big problem. They could find no charge or fault. That's because he was blameless and lived a life above reproach. They could find no fault in him. He was upright. And here's why they could not find anything to use against him. Because he was faithful. Nor was there any error or fault found in him. Now, verse 5 is very interesting. Then these men said, because see, they're plotting against Daniel now. He is now the bullseye, the target. He is enemy number one because he's about to be put in a position over them, a position that they themselves want. And now, out of jealousy and envy, they got to do something about it. They don't want Daniel over them. We got to find something on this guy. So they hire private investigators and they're doing online searches and they're doing background checks and nothing. No results found. So they got to, hatch a plot. I almost said platch a hot. Then these men said, we shall not find any charge against this Daniel unless we find it against him concerning the law of his God. Would to God that the only thing anyone could ever find to use against us would be our faithfulness and obedience in our service to God. If that's all you can get on me, guilty as charged. Guilty as charged. The only way we're going to get this guy is going to be if somehow we can trap him. I told you they're traps. We can trap him, set him up concerning his godliness, because this is a godly man who faithfully serves God and is obedient to God. He is holy like his God is holy. So we got to come up with something. Let's get creative. So, verse 6, they came up with an idea. They hatched a plot. I just got to make sure I keep getting it right. So these governors and satraps thronged before the king. They come in hot, thronged, aggressive, and urgent, and said thus to him, King Darius, live forever. That's getting really old, isn't it? Get to the point. Well, we're going to get to the point with the first word in verse 7. All the governors of the kingdom, the administrators and satraps, the counselors and advisors have consulted together to establish a royal statute and to make a firm decree that whoever petitions any god or man for 30 days a month, except you, O king, shall be cast into the den of lions. Okay, wait a minute. You lie, you lie, you lie. Not all the governors. Daniel wasn't a part of this. Daniel is the one that you're plotting this against. So right out of the chute, you say all the governors of the kingdom got together. That's a lie. You lie. It just sounds good. It feels good too when you lie, you lie. You know what they're doing here, right? They're setting Daniel up, but they're flattering Darius. Darius, we all met because you've tasked us with the privilege and honor of protecting protecting you and presiding over the provinces of this kingdom with that you rule as king, and we're here to protect you. And we think the best way to do that would be to issue this firm, irreversible decree that anybody who prays to anyone, God or man, but you, they shall be cast to their certain death in the den of lions. Now, O king, here comes the hard pressure sale close. They want him to sign the deal. Now, O king, establish the decree and sign here. Sign here, just sign here. Well, let me read it first. No, just sign it. And sign the writing so that it, this is key, cannot be changed. According to the law of the Medes and Persians, which does not alter. In other words, when you sign this, it cannot be reversed. It's a done deal. We can't change it. We can't alter it according to our own law. So verse 9, sadly, therefore, King Darius signed the written decree naively, innocently, and soon he'll find out regrettably.
1: We are so glad you joined us today for this edition of In Spirit and Truth with Pastor J.D. Farag. We're currently going through the book of Daniel, written by one of the most well-known prophets in the Bible. You may have heard of Daniel through his miraculous survival in the lion's den, but this book is also full of many more stories related to future events. Daniel was one of only a few biblical figures who lived most of his life in a culture and society not his own, yet remained faithful to his beliefs in God and the coming Messiah. His book contains very specific timelines and details regarding the coming of Jesus, but in a time long before he knew the name Jesus. If you're enjoying this study, there's more to find on our website. 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There's nothing to fear, though, with Jesus on your side. Heaven awaits, and in the meantime, be students of the Word. 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

0: What is so important about believing in God and the Bible? 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After all, I've never killed anyone. Ecclesiastes chapter 7 verse 20 tells us, "There's not a just man on earth who does good and does not sin." Romans chapter 3 verse 23 says all of us have sinned and fall short of God's glory. Hebrews chapter 11 verse 6 tells us it is impossible to please God without faith in Him. 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
3: It's 58 degrees.
4: Could creation and evolution be telling the same story? The answer on today's Creation Moment. And now, here's our Creation Moment's host, Ian Taylor.
5: People who believe that God used evolution to bring about all living things claim that the Bible and evolution are telling the same story but using different words. They say that everything in both stories happens in the same order. But is this really true? In the Bible, the earth was made before the sun. Evolution insists that the sun existed before the earth. Genesis tells us that sea creatures, which would include the whales, were made a day before the land animals. Evolution said that the whale evolved from pre-existing land animals. For that matter, the Bible says that land plants were made before the life in the ocean, while evolution claims that life, including the plants, started in the ocean. Genesis tells us that fruit trees were the first life created. Evolution claims that fruit trees evolved fairly recently in geological history. The Bible teaches that the birds were created before land animals. Evolution says that the birds evolved from earlier land animals. We could go on with still more contradictions between Genesis and evolution. It should be clear, though, that they are not telling the same story. And there is one more, the most important contradiction between the two stories. While the Bible teaches that death is a result of sin, evolution says that death is natural and was part of the evolutionary process. Evolution offers us no eternal hope. The Bible teaches that Jesus' death on the cross does offer us hope through salvation and eternal life.
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0: Welcome to Walking the Old Path, the radio ministry outreach of Old Path Ministries in Texas. Walking the Old Path is a chapter-by-chapter, verse-by-verse study of God's Word, from Genesis to the book of Revelation. Hello, everybody, and welcome back to the show. Today, we're going to be continuing on. So, if you have your Bible handy, as always, join us as we stay the course by walking the old path. Pastor Chris?
1: Welcome to Old Path and our Monday studies through the Old Testament. We make it to Proverbs 29 today, and what we have is the last of the Proverbs in this little section, 25 to 29. And when you look at that, it tells us that those were put together by Hezekiah's people, or the people at the time of Hezekiah, but they're still Proverbs of Solomon, or attributed to him, but they were just put in at a much later time. And that helps us to understand a little bit about how they were comprised. It's not like we think of the way that books are published today, where you have a single author, and for the most part, we think of it as Solomon, and he writes them all down and then publishes them as a book. In this case, these are just a number of different things that Solomon had written during his time, and they're compiled through time. It wasn't as though he published them himself, though he may very well have published them. And again, you can go back and read the history on it. And the last two have different attributions. We'll deal with 30 and 31 as we get to them over the next couple of weeks. But this brings to a close the last of the ones that are just straight up applied to being Solomon Proverbs. And in this particular section, 25 to 29, put together during the time of Hezekiah. So down the road quite a bit from the kings of Judah. So with that being said, we get to what, again, we want to remember. This is such an important thing for us to recall, that the audience is always such an important matter. And in this case, so much of what we see here really would be something that a king would be saying to people. Yeah, it works fine for the rank and file. It works great for our days when you can have a straight across application. But this is the people that would be close to him that he has a real concern for, of telling them, like saying it this way: if you're in my place someday, here's a very important thing for you to remember, and about how it is that you should conduct yourself. It's just hugely important that they know these things. So you'll see that that's really very much the case, because they'll talk about a ruler. And so a ruler or a king, when he starts to throw out words like that, he's not only talking about himself, but who might be the next person after him. So you can say it's king talking to potential would-be kings or princes. And then again, down the line, it works fine, because the everyday person, you can see it on display all the time. But again, as far as a ruler is concerned, and a person who's governing a country, that becomes a major, major issue. Let's say one other thing on this, really important, I believe, when we're looking at that kind of a matter. We are also talking about Israel at the time of Solomon is what we would call a theocracy. And so very simply, these are people who are supposed to be governed by God's law. So being governed by God, a theocracy. So it doesn't translate it as easily over into the secular world. And we'll get a great example of that. We have a verse that's quoted often by people who want to try to apply it outside of a theocracy into a, you know, into what is a secular form of government. And I'll explain that's right at the beginning of this text. So as we get to the end of this, I've been doing a lot of apologetic kind of topics, and I'm going to do one today, but it's going to be a little bit different than ones that I've done recently. And mainly it's because, interestingly enough, on our YouTube channel, since we started taking these things and making shorts out of them, they are getting a lot of comments. And a couple of comments recently have been just thrown out by people who are looking for an argument. So I want to ask and answer the question from my perspective: when is enough enough? And so if you're having a discussion with somebody, when do you finally get to the point where you just kind of shut it off? And how should we go into those kinds of questions? And really what we have here in this proverb, there are a couple of times and things that just as I was reading through them, I thought, gosh, that really speaks to how on social media people get into arguments about stuff. And when it gets to the point where you're just being repetitious and to, you know, in dozens of occasions, you're way past the point of any usefulness. So I want to address that because I think it's really important. And I'm, you know, it's very easy for me to be an offender in this. And I'll explain the reasons why that is. One last thing, and I've been making mention of this, but it's really, really important because we're going to start getting soon to the place where people are going to start needing to deal with registration and all the rest. But we have a trip that is going to Israel in October, and we were mentioning it to a friend of ours, just in case you're hearing this and thinking, boy, I'd love to go, but I'm afraid to go. And this person said, I wouldn't want to go there with all the unrest. First of all, the unrest that you're hearing about, and when you compare it to what's actually happening on the ground versus the news that you're hearing, they're two entirely different things. And if you're not sure about that and you have a question, and if you would, you know, kind of answer me back and have something that you would like to maybe drill on a little further down, get in touch with me. I'll be happy to talk with you by phone or by email, whichever you prefer. And any kinds of questions about the ministry, you can contact me through oldpaththeology.net. And it's at the end of the video. You'll see it listed out there again. But you can email me through there. I don't want to take too much more time with those kind of things. Let's turn to Proverbs 29, and we will jump into this. This is a very, very interesting proverb for a few different reasons. Hopefully that will come across in the study as we go through it. So let's have a word of prayer, and we will take a look at the text. Father, we thank you once again for the privilege that it is to come before you and to know that we have the promise that you will lead us by the work of the Holy Spirit, opening our eyes to what your word has to say. We pray that we would be careful in our study of the word and that we would recognize the importance of it and how it is that we can take something from such a long time ago to a nation governed by you and applying it to here, the church age, living among a secular society. So we pray, Father, that you would give us wisdom in our hearing and wisdom certainly in our application of what we read. We give you all thanks in Jesus' name. All right, so Proverbs 29, the first one, again, these are so practical, and we can watch them in the world around us. We can watch them in the church settings. We can watch them in our own personal lives, and as we've just walked with the Lord. And if you've walked with him for any length of time, you've probably run into instances that flood your mind as you go through this, and you can see it whether it's you personally or something that you've observed from a distance. But in the first verse, it says, "Now he who is often rebuked and hardens his neck will suddenly be destroyed, and that without remedy," which is, you know, it's not even, there's really not even a debate on the end of this whole thing. So the reason for rebuking, and really this is kind of for correction, reproof. Think of it as Paul talks about, if we want to try to make the modern application to it as far as the church is concerned, it's the Word of God that does that. The Word of God is alive. It is, as we read in Hebrews 4, it's alive and powerful, but it's also God-breathed. And so that's what Paul says to Timothy in 2 Timothy 3:16. And it's profitable. The Word of God is breathed by the Holy Spirit and written down by the men that God inspired to do it. And it's useful. It's profitable for rebuke and correction and instruction in righteousness. So the Word of God is supposed to alter and change the person who hears it. Sometimes it is very, very hard. It is, you know, the idea of rebuke. It's like you're being called out and exposed, if you will, for whatever it is that you're doing, the evil that it may be, based upon the Word of God. And so here, remembering again the audience and the person writing, this is a people that are governed by God. So the rebuke is not just people arguing about stuff and Solomon or someone like him having great authority, just, you know, tearing into somebody over it. That's not what we're talking about here. In the perfect world, as Solomon would want to be talking about here, it is a rebuke based upon the Word of God, and it's based upon a righteous assessment of the situation, therefore the rebuke that comes. But to a person that's like that, and again, this rebuking is the correction, even to the point of being chastised or punished, disciplined. So the person that is often, it has to happen to them all the time, which tells you that they're always in the place of running afoul of God's word, and yet they will harden their neck. And if you ever wonder what hardening a neck looks like, think about the person that's trying to pull the horse or the donkey or whatever else. And if they don't want to, they don't want to turn, they can stiffen up their neck and they're hard to move. That's the kind of thing that we're talking about here. So if they do this and they harden their neck, then these people will suddenly be destroyed. And the destruction there, just they're going to come to ruin. And they'll be absolutely devastated because of it. And it says they will suddenly be destroyed. It'll happen without them even knowing it's coming. And that will be then without remedy. There's no way to restore them. So it's an interesting thing that if you try to think about it here and now, and if it was just like here in the real world, if Solomon's saying this, the person that does this, they're always being corrected and with a righteous correction, but they will never pay attention. They stiffen their neck and they continue on their course. Then Solomon would say, those people are going to be overwhelmed and destroyed without notice. It's going to happen so quickly and they won't be able to find their way out of it. And so you can say, well, is that possible that all of that would happen, but they could end up rebuilding down the road? You know, people are going to be able to question that. If we make the spiritual application and all of the things that are being spoken of here and the correction and the rebuke and then the stiffening of the neck of the people, they're going to be in a spiritual, in an eternal sense, yeah, it's going to be without remedy. There's no way to fix rejection of what God has offered in the offering of forgiveness in His Son, and at His offering of Himself at the cross. A person who rejects that, there's no remedy for them, and their destruction will be complete. Now, they're going to have to spend their eternity lake of fire. We're going through all of that information on our Thursday study through the book of Revelation. We happen to be at chapter 20 now before going back to the beginning of the New Testament and the Gospels. But you can see how this again, if we're making a modern application of the whole thing, I've seen people destroyed everything that they have and everything that they were ever cautioned about. They went right through the cautions and it turned out to just be destructive to them as far as their lives and their property and everything else, but they were able to rebuild. The way that this is understood in the most perfect sense, where it is absolute, that's when you start to make the spiritual application to it. A person who will not take the rebuke and the correction of God will ultimately be destroyed or brought to ruin, and there's nothing that can be done for them. Verse 2, when the righteous are in authority, the people rejoice, but when a wicked man rules, the people groan. Now, this is the passage that I had said it's so very, very important that we understand. Again, context is a massive, massive thing here. And I'm guilty of this. I have used this in times past and tried to think of it in the political sense. This does not work very well among secular societies, because if we want to understand what righteous is, this is righteous by God's standard. Secular people or the godless will never be able to reach this. They may be better than the other guy, but they are certainly not righteous by God's standards. So if this is Solomon writing as the king of Israel and people governed by God, then the standard of righteousness is God's standard of righteousness found in God's word. So if you have a person who is like that, then the people can rejoice because God would be blessing the nation because the leadership is leading in a godly way. They're righteous as far as he is concerned. Now, this is best for us to understand what Solomon is saying here and how it played out in the history of Israel. So remember, and this is something that was brought up at church yesterday, which I thought, you know, I don't know if I've ever even mentioned it during this. The people that God the man that the people chose, Saul, was not of the tribe of Judah. But let's remember all the way back to when Jacob was talking about his sons at his death. He mentions Judah. And he mentions that the scepter will not depart from Judah until Shiloh comes, which is a prophetic way of talking about Jesus. But that the idea of that the kings would come through the line of Judah, Saul was from Benjamin. So he was not Judah. And that would mean that, well, then the king that God would ultimately recognize would have to be of the tribe of Judah and not Benjamin. So God allowed Saul, but he was not the man of God's choosing. David was. And then the descendants, even to the point of their destruction, the last time that there were kings, they were all from the tribe of Judah. And ultimately, there was the breaking down of that. But the ultimate ruler that we will all know and see in the eternal sense is Jesus of Judah. Jesus was from the tribe of Judah. So I that's just such an amazing thing when you stop to think about it. And here, as we apply this, it says, when the righteous are in authority, the people rejoice. So we can look at times in Israel's history when the people were governed by godly men. And there's only a handful of them that we can point to. And David, with all of his faults, would be one of those. For a good portion of his kingship, Solomon would have fit that bill. For the most part, a guy like Hezekiah would be that way. Jehoshaphat, Josiah. You had some, and when they were doing the most right before God kinds of things, the nation prospered. So we could see this. When the righteous are in authority, the people rejoice. Wonderful. That's true. It's demonstrable, as is the second part. But when the wicked man rules, the people groan. Manasseh, Ahab, when it was up in the north, the split that happened after Solomon's time. When you have wicked people overseeing the nation, they no longer have God's favor, and they're being run by godless people. That's when you had the idolatry that would come in, and all of the foreign intrigues, the conquering that would take place, becoming a vassal state rather than the only player on the block, all of that kind of stuff, and all of the wickedness and the evil that would grip the nation. They saw it over and over again. So when I see this now, like somebody will say it, applying it to our political system here, you know, like I see it now. Now that we have a different administration after the 2024 election, and there was lots of evil stuff that was happening in the last administration. There is no question about it. And I'll be the first one to admit it. I am glad that there was a change in the administration, given the choice between the two. But I could not look at this and say that when the righteous are in charge, because I don't see our current government nor any government that we've had in any of our modern history as being righteous when God is the standard. He would not look at a country run by any of our previous presidents in anybody's lifetime and look at them and say they would meet God's requirement for being a righteous nation or a righteous leadership. So, interesting passage. Whoever loves wisdom, verse 3, makes his father rejoice, but a companion of harlots wastes his wealth. They seem almost disjointed, but ultimately, the first part is about if a son is going to do good or bad, it's going to be a reflection, and a parent is going to either be sad or they'll be happy with the results of their child. Here, in the second part, there talks about, it focuses more on the financial ruin. A son who is going to spend all of his money on harlots is going to come to a place of poverty, but ultimately, without it being said, it's obvious, the parents are going to be in a place of just sadness, brokenness, because their son is a mess. Verse 4, the king establishes the land by justice, if he's going to. It's going to be established. It will be able to stand firm. But he who receives bribes overthrows it. And that's just because they're of low character. And it's going to be, once again, here if Solomon is saying to somebody who may very well be in his position down the road, let this be a caution to you. A person who is going to rule the land by just, what is just and acceptable as far as God is concerned, God will make sure that nation is held up and it's firm. It will be able to withstand whatever comes against it. God will be its protector, as opposed to the opposite. And this goes along with verse 2. There's a few verses that are very similar to this, that God is going to uphold when righteous rule, as opposed to what he will do, leaving them to their own devices when wicked oversee the nation. So it says, verse 4, again, a king establishes the land by justice, but he who receives bribes overthrows it. So again, it just becomes corrupt. And because of its corruption, it cannot stand firm. It will eventually, it's going to collapse. And you can look through their history from Solomon's time on, and you could basically tell whether or not they were paying attention to the principles that were here in Proverbs. And let's make sure we make one other observation. It's not as though Solomon was breaking ground with the Proverbs. This is all stuff that they should know by just living according to God's law, as he put it down in writing. Solomon is only explaining in the sense of principle. If you apply God's law, here are the outcomes of this. So again, when he talks about righteousness, well, whose righteousness? Not his, but God's righteousness. So again, it's a reflection back on the law, and he's only reflecting on what should be the conduct of the people under God's law, and if they refuse it, here's the natural outcome on an individual, even up to a national level. Verse 5, A man who flatters his neighbor spreads a net for his feet. And so, oh, you're so wonderful, you're this. And the neighbor's not like you're thinking next door neighbor, but the people that are in your proximity. And if you're just saying all the right things and you know, saying all the favorable things, but your heart's not in it, you're just setting a trap for him. And that really kind of implies that there's an ulterior motive behind all of your fawning praise of the guy. So, verse 6, by transgression, an evil man is snared by his own sin, by his own wrong. That's the transgression. So what he ends up doing in the corruption of his own heart, it ends up ensnaring him. Now, whether that's because he sets a trap for someone else and falls in it himself, or the sin itself becomes that trap for him, there's just no way out of it. And again, it goes along with what you read in verse 1. Same kind of principle here. It says, but the righteous sings and rejoices. So the difference between the person who is walking rightly and godly, a person that's walking rightly and godly are going to be in a place of rejoicing because their fellowship is right with the Lord. The person who transgresses and the sin just abounds in their life, their ultimate place is that there's no peace between them and God, and they'll be accountable for that. There's no cause for rejoicing because their end is going to be horrible, as opposed to the people who walk rightly before God. There's a spring in their step. There's a joy in their heart. There's a song that's there. There's a peace and a comfort that the world can't offer to them. And anyone who's a believer understands that. You live it daily. It says in verse 7, the righteous considers the cause of the poor, but the wicked does not understand such knowledge. This is interesting because the idea of cause, it gives that idea of a judicial matter. So if you're going to encounter somebody who's in a place of poverty, and you're going to be trying to make some kind of an understanding or a judgment, if you will, about it. You're not judging the person. You're looking at the circumstances of what it was that they've come by. How did it happen to them? What's going on? Why is this something that's taking place? And what is my role in it? Is there something that I'm supposed to do? The person who's clued into how God looks at such things is going to have an answer to that whole thing. They'll understand it, the principle of it. They'll understand poverty because God has a lot to say about taking care of the people who are poor beyond what they could do for themselves. Somebody's been lost in the family. They've suffered some kind of horrible loss to crops, to livestock, to family, to whatever it may be. There are so many different mitigating kinds of circumstances to poverty, or contributing factors, rather, I should say, that only a person who looks at it from the godly point of view will have any kind of an idea how to go forward with it. However, by contrast, there is these people, but the wicked does not understand such knowledge. They don't know the reason for it. They don't know their obligation to it. They don't even understand how to work their way through those things. So they have no way of understanding or even commenting or even trying to remedy. So again, think about this. If you're the king and you're speaking to other people in places of authority, this is an important thing. Because you have two different types of people, those walking rightly before God and those who are not walking rightly before God. How many other times have we found in the Proverbs that we're told that the ungodly person is going to see the poor and they're going to exploit them? They don't care how it is that they've come to that place. They just see them as an easy mark. If a ruler or somebody who's in a place of judgment looks at that and say, there's the poor who we're supposed to have compassion on according to the law, and then taking into account what has brought about their poverty, we also know that there's other proverbs that say, look, if a person comes into poverty because of his own foolishness, yeah, you can correct him and everything else, but you can make that judgment. And it's going to find its way into how you rule and how you judge and how you actually administer justice. So verse 8, scoffers set a city aflame, but the wise men turn away wrath. So scoffers are just the people who are the mockers. And this is their result. They'll set a city aflame. It's just, whether literally or figuratively speaking, they're going to create all kinds of havoc and destruction. As opposed to the wise men, they will turn away wrath. It won't get to the point of being inflamed. It won't get to the point of all the calamity that comes with it. You'll know how to turn away what could potentially be a wrathful outcome. If a wise man contends with a foolish man, whether the fool rages or laughs, there will be no peace. And this is the thing, probably it's this verse and a couple of others that made me want to go ahead and address what I will at the end of this study here. Mainly it's because this, and we can watch this. I don't know if you're keeping count on this, But how often you read these things, you go, man, I've watched that happen. Yep, I've been there, done that. I've watched it. I've participated in it, or I've avoided it because I don't want to participate in it. But man, we've seen this. If a wise man contends with a foolish man, wisdom versus foolish. And the contending is, we're going to go back and forth, back and forth. We're going to keep to the point where it sadly becomes repetitious. Whether the fool rages or laughs, there is no peace. So no matter how they're going to react to what you have to say, whether they're going to get mad and start screaming or they're going to mock you by laughing at you, there's never going to be an end to it. There's no peace that's brought from it. And ultimately, it gets to the point where if you're in philosophy and economics, there's the law of diminishing returns. So you get to the point of like, what's the reason for this? We're just repeating the same things over and over and there's no fruit. I don't want to go too far ahead of myself because I'm going to address that at the end of this. But we get the point. Now, the bloodthirsty, they hate the blameless, but the upright seek his well-being. Now, the bloodthirsty, the word here is the same word that we get for just blood itself. Like when you talk about the blood that courses through your veins, that's the blood. Same word here, but the context is the bloodthirsty, the person who thirsts after shedding blood. That's the person here. They hate those who are blameless, like you can't bring accusation against them. So these are people that would actually be their ultimate target. They hate them, so that's probably going to be their focus of their bloodshed or their violence, and they're just bloody people. And so the second part of that, but the upright, they will seek his well-being. Here's the question. There's two different ways that this is viewed.
0: 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Everyone at Walking the Old Path would like to thank you for listening. And we do hope that you'll return with us again as we stay the course by walking the old path. Till next time.

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0: 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Join us and Pastor Jeff Sowald as we go verse by verse, chapter by chapter, book by book through the Bible. 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
1: We're in Isaiah chapter 29 tonight. You make your way there. Father, thank you, God, that, Lord, our anticipation is in you and your return soon, Lord. Please, Jesus, we pray that, God, you would come quickly. It's our desire, Lord, but until you do, our desire is to get your word out as far and wide as we possibly can. We thank you for opportunities to go teach in Minnesota, Iowa, all these other places. Thank you that we have, Lord, other teachers here who can fill in and pastors, assistant pastor and Pastor Brian to be able to just hold the fort down and everything. God, we're able to just split the duties, Lord, so that we can cover more ground as possible. And so, Lord, we pray that until you come, Lord, we can get your word out, internet, radio, however it's going out tonight. All of that will work and function the way it's supposed to. And Lord, as we open your word tonight, we ask that your Holy Spirit would teach us. He's the one who's been sent to do so. So God, please, we look to you for understanding of this passage. In Jesus' name, amen. All right, Isaiah 29, woe to Ariel, the city where David dwelt. Add year to year, let feasts come around. Yet I will distress Ariel. There shall be heaviness and sorrow, and it shall be to me as Ariel. I will encamp against you all around. I will lay siege against you with a mound, and I will raise, it sounds like Dr. Seuss, I will encamp all around, lay siege against you and a mound, and I will raise siege works against you. You shall be brought down. You shall speak out of the ground. Your speech shall be low out of the dust. Your voice shall be like a medium's out of the ground, and your speech shall whisper out of the dust. Now here in this series of prophetic woes, as they're called, that will continue through chapter 33, here's this woe to Ariel. The word Ariel has two definitions that are derived from the same Hebrew root. One definition is Lion of God. The other definition is Altar of God. Which definition is meant depends upon the context in which the term is being used. Here, the term is used as another name for Jerusalem, where David dwelt, it says. Now, David dwelt in a lot of

places. He lived in a cave for a while. He lived in Hebron. But the usage here is confirmed as another name for Jerusalem when Ariel is referred to as Mount Zion at the end of verse 8. Now, which meaning of the word altar of God, lion of God is meant when the term is used as a name for a Jerusalem? That is debated by modern scholars. They find endless things to debate about, and you can join in that if you got time. Ancient rabbis combined the two meanings of the term Ariel when applying it to Jerusalem. They say that the altar of God is also the lion of God when it comes to Jerusalem. And seeing that Jerusalem is where endless sacrifices were offered, that's where the altar was. So it makes the altar sacrifice there at the temple appear to devour its victims, endless animal carcasses, the way a lion devours its prey. That's how they see it. Either way, Isaiah's use of the word as another name for Jerusalem in this context here would get people's attention in that day. Because as this goes on, this is a prophecy then of God pronouncing woe or judgment upon his own holy city. Now, in that time, that would be like, you're crazy. God's not going to judge his own city. Now, we know in hindsight, you know, that he did. But the judgment being pronounced was to take place in 1 year, is the idea at the end of verse 1, when it says, add 1 year to this year, is the idea. Add year to year. After one cycle of feasts, which is how the Jews would delineate a year's time. We have a Jewish calendar next to, you know, our Gentile calendar at our home, and you can compare them. But they go by, you know, their feast days. That's how they structure their year. So if this were being pronounced at Passover, in other words, the people at that time would understand. This was Passover time. God is declaring, by Passover next year, I will distress Ariel. It's just Jerusalem. There shall be heaviness and sorrow, and it shall be to me as Ariel, heaviness and sorrow. I will encamp against you all around and lay siege against you with a mound. Now array siege works against you. Now once again, the time period in which Isaiah was prophesying was during the time in history when the Assyrian Empire was the world-dominating power. And if I were you, I would look that up and study, you know, literal world history, not the stuff they teach you in public school, you know, to be a good socialist. Real history. The Assyrian Empire was one of the first dominating, you know, seeking to dominate the world empires. Their capital was Nineveh. About 100 years before this, God had sent a prophet named Jonah who reluctantly went, and there was a brief revival there in Nineveh. But the Assyrians, now at the time of this prophecy, were once again bent on world conquest. And biblically, as well as historically, they had conquered all the nations there in the Middle East, including the northern kingdom of Israel. After which they had come down and taken much of the southern kingdom of Judah by this time as well. And historians believe that they were going to head to a confrontation with Egypt, and that was going to be, you know, the big World War I in that day. But a nation in those days, as they come down to Judah, was a very small nation. A nation in those days was not officially conquered until their capital city was captured, which in the case of Judah meant Jerusalem. Now, it's interesting, you know, because CBS, you know, the news network, last week, you know, they told all of their people who talk in their station, CBS, they said that the status of Jerusalem goes to the heart of Israeli-Palestinian conflict, and so they are no longer to declare Jerusalem the capital of Israel. So you won't see that on CBS, but you will see it in the Bible. That is God's capital. But more and more people are trying to distance, you know, the truth from, you know, what they're saying in the news. And you know, what's sad is that people don't read the Bible. They won't understand that. They won't understand that Jerusalem is Israel's capital. So the fake news, you know, don't call Jerusalem, it's not their capital. Well, God would beg to differ.
for. It's always been. In fact, it's his city. And so the prophecy being proclaimed here has to do with this pinnacle event, at least as far as world history goes, when the mighty Assyrian army, whom God had referred to in chapter 10 of this book as a staff in his hand, he said, this Assyrian army is just an instrument for carrying out my judgment against all these nations and to discipline his own nation. Just an instrument until he completely decimated and disciplined his people. Then in one night, there at the walls of his holy city, he was going to do away with them. Now, that siege is what's being prophesied here. We're going to encamp around you, lay siege against you. The siege is being prophesied of is coming in one year when God would bring distress, heaviness, and sorrow, verse 2 says. The citizens of Jerusalem, they didn't have the historical account of how God was going to destroy the Assyrian army. They didn't know, and they didn't have fake news. But even worse, what they were being told by prophets like Isaiah in advance was ignored, and it was mocked anyway. God's overthrow of the Assyrian army and their destruction at Jerusalem has a lot of scripture devoted to it. If you are studying the Old Testament, reading it, you'll see it in multiple different places. Three historical narratives that give that night that God overthrew the Assyrian army in three different books. Several prophecies like this. You'll see it mentioned in the Psalms if you pay attention. It's given a lot of attention here in our Bible because this is a big historical event, as we'll see in a minute. And it was to be a warning that God was going to give to the nations of the earth to not mess with his holy city. He will do so if he wants to. But that is also known in scripture as the apple of his eye, that city. And that is why even today, everything is coming down to Jerusalem once again. And you watch the news. It may be Israel, but it's coming down to Jerusalem and will come down to the Temple Mount. But at that time that Isaiah was prophesying, the people didn't sense any imminent danger. A year before, they mocked Isaiah and they lived their lives in complete worldliness. They weren't listening to the word of God being spoken directly to them. But that was going to end in a year, God was telling them. In a year, they could expect a siege of their city that would humble them, bring them to the ground, it says there. In verse 4, you shall be brought down, and you shall speak out of the ground. Your speech shall be low out of the dust. Your voice like a medium's out of the ground. Your speech shall whisper out of the dust. The description in verse 4 is of a dying person laying in the dirt. This is like some old John Wayne movie. You know, he finally kills the bad guy. You know, he's laying there and he's muttering, oh, you got me. That's the description here. The current situation that the citizens of Jerusalem of Isaiah's day were in was going to change completely in a year. It's going to turn around. It's amazing what a year can bring. And you think, what will, you know, our nation be like October 2025? You wonder, you know, will things just be going the same way they are? Will they be better? Will they be worse? We'll have to see. But, you know, only God knows. God's people in Isaiah's day were being told in advance of a total 180 that was going to take place. They would go from glorious, prosperous city to looking like people who appear as though they were taking their last gasps lying in the dirt, which is what took place. Read the history books here in the Old Testament. During a brutal siege, it became awful. But while that is how they would be, the prophecy also declares this of the Assyrian invaders. It says in verse 5, moreover, the multitude of your foes shall be like fine dust, and the multitude of the terrible ones like chaff that passes away. Yes, it shall be in an instant suddenly. You will be punished by the Lord of hosts, saying to their foes,
You will be punished by the Lord with thunder, earthquake, great noise, with storm, tempest, and the flame of devouring fire. Here God describes the fate of their enemy invaders, the Assyrians. The multitude of their foes reduced to dust is how, you know, it speaks of here in verse 5. The multitude of the terrible ones reduced to chaff, that's just blown away in an instant. Suddenly punished by the Lord of hosts, it says. Thunder, earthquake, great noise, storm, tempest, flame, devouring fire. Now, again, let me remind you, you know, I always bring this up because it's very important. This is a secular book. And it's called What If? And, you know, when I first taught in this book and in the Old Testament, and I'm reading, you know, did God decimate this first world empire's army in one night? Is that really true? Because I didn't hear about it in history class, you know. And you have to search a while, but I found a book that, you know, this is written by 40 of the foremost military historians. They're not Christians. They're not believers. But, you know, this is a book, it came out around the turn of the millennium, 2000. It says, historians and philosophers alike have pondered the crucial turning points of history, events that forever altered the course of civilization and set the stage for the world in which we live today. In these essays, there's multiple, I don't know how many they got. In these essays, some of the most respected minds of our time ask the question, what if? What if George Washington never made the miraculous escape from the British, you know, army? What if a Confederate aide hadn't accidentally lost General Robert E. Lee's plans for invading the North? What if Alexander the Great had been slain instead of, you know, saved by a loyal bodyguard? And they go, what if the Allied invasion on D-Day failed? You know, they go through all of these accounts. Of, you know, what if, what would the world be like? The very first one, the most important one that they look to as being the most important event is what we're reading about here. They call it infectious alternatives. Very first one, military events, they write, can have unforeseen consequences, ones that may not become apparent at the time they happen, occasionally not become apparent for centuries. It seems appropriate to begin this book with such a moment in history, the Assyrian siege of Jerusalem, the seat of the tiny kingdom of Judah, 701 BC. That siege by Sennacherib, king of Assyria, was lifted after a large part of his army succumbed to a mysteriously lethal contagion. That's how they define it, okay? Hey, in one night, dude, this disease killed them all. The Assyrians simply moved on, and, you know, they began to decline on the world scene at that point. They go on to say, what if Sennacherib, king of Assyria, had conquered Jerusalem in 701? It seems to me, the guys say here, to be the greatest might have been of all military history. If they would have conquered that city, the Assyrians, yet Jerusalem's preservation from attack by Sennacherib's army shaped all of world history more profoundly than any other military action I know. This is like one of the biggest, you know, military historians. I'm thinking, you know, Mr. Blum, why did you tell me this in high school history class? Okay. He didn't bring this up. And they go on to explain it, dude, if they would have conquered and wiped out the Jews, like we all know. You know, they would have, there'd be no Judaism, there'd be no Christianity, there'd be no Islam. You know, they go on to that, but we know the whole world would be completely different. That is the most important thing that we are, you know, looking at right here. Nothing in the biblical text of a disease, and we'll see a narrative of this later on. They just make that up. You know, God sent one angel. It killed in the camp of the Assyrians, it says, 185,000 troops in one night were wiped out. And it sent their army and their leader, General Sennacherib, home defeated. And they went on rapid decline. You look it up in your real history. And they were taken over by the Babylonians. God did it. Verses 7 and 8 indicate that God was going to use that event as a warning to any other who would come against Ariel,
the altar that devours its prey like a lion. This is a warning to any who would come against Ariel in the future. Verse 7, he says, the multitude of the nations who fight against Ariel, even all who fight against her and her fortress and distress her, shall be as a dream of a night vision. It shall even be as when a hungry man dreams and looks, he eats, but he wakes up and his soul still empty. Or when a thirsty man dreams and he looks, he drinks, but he wakes up and indeed he's faint. His soul still craves, you know, water. So the multitude of nations shall be who fight against Mount Zion. God reserves the right. This is his city, and he reserves the right to discipline his people who go astray from him. And thankfully he does. To what loving father does not discipline their children? If I can get away with sin and not be punished, not be curbed, if I'm self-destructing and I'm not disciplined, then I need to worry. I need to get saved, because my heavenly father will not allow that. God will, and he did not do it with Israel multiple times, but all the nations who would dare to come against his holy city on their own, he's telling them here, you're to be warned, is the idea. This is my city where I do my work. This is what God's saying. And you nations, just so you know, this is what happens to a nation who's going to dare to come against it. Now, the Bible is clear that God used King Nebuchadnezzar of Babylon in a future from Isaiah's day, shortly after. They didn't repent, and we'll see what they didn't repent of here in a minute. But God used him as his instrument of judgment around 700 BC, shortly after, you know, that siege of the Assyrians. And then the Roman general Titus, 70 AD, he was sent by God. Both of them would destroy that city, thinking that they were a conquering hero, even though God in his word declares their actions centuries before they even come in great detail. And he speaks of them as his necessary means. You're just my spoon, you know, like the mom takes the spoon to the kid's rear end, okay? You're my spoon to discipline my people. That's how God describes them. The multitude of other nations, he says there in verse 7, all other nations are to take heed to what God did to the Assyrian army. Should they presume to fight against Ariel, it says in verse 7, they will be dreaming. You're dreaming, God says. Like someone who's hungry, verse 8, and doesn't eat, and then he wakes up, he's still hungry. As someone who's thirsty, and he dreams that he gets a drink of water, he wakes up, and he's in worse shape. This is how poetically they're being described. There's two other attempts in our Bible at conquering Jerusalem that are recorded in Scripture. Both of them are yet future from our time. Neither end well. One is recorded in Ezekiel chapter 38, Gog and Magog. It's an invasion that seems imminent. If you have your eye on all of the geopolitical affairs going on in the Middle East, and through that Gog-Magog invasion, God will magnify himself and sanctify himself, Ezekiel 38:23 says, to the whole world. God is going to use that battle to magnify and sanctify himself. He will be known in the eyes of many nations who will know that he is Jehovah. He is the Lord. That will happen when he destroys those armies that will be made up of Russia, Iran, Turkey, and Syria mainly. Now, look in the news this week, and there's a present-day alliance that is formed against Israel by those very nations. Another attempt at conquering Jerusalem is recorded in Revelation. We've been studying it. It's coming at the end of the tribulation period when the Antichrist will gather an army in a place called Armageddon, Revelation 16:16. Their blood will flow to the horse's bridle, Revelation says. In light of what would be a miraculous event when the Assyrian army is destroyed, Isaiah adds to the biblical record what the reaction was of God's people when they were told this, when they heard these predictions. It says in verse 9, pause and wonder, blind yourselves and be blind. They are drunk, but not with wine. They stagger, but not with intoxicating drink.
For the Lord has poured out on you the spirit of deep sleep and has closed your eyes, namely the prophets, and he has covered your heads, namely the seers. Now, all the people of Isaiah's day could do when they're receiving this prophetic information was to stop and stare at him. Isaiah would be like some guy out on the corner who's saying, hey, you guys better repent because this is coming to you. But they would stop and say, wonder, what is this guy talking about? Pause and wonder. You know, he's just declaring it to them. That's what they would do. They'd be walking by, going to the bar, wherever they're going, and then stop and go, who is this? This guy's crazy, dude. What's he talking about? They couldn't understand the word of God when it was presented to them because they had fallen so far away from God spiritually. They had the scriptures. Through their refusal to see the truth, they don't want to see it because I want to live my life the way I want to live it. Because their refusal to see, they had become spiritually blind. That's what he says in verse 9, blind yourselves and be blind. Imagine having Isaiah come to Friday night Bible study. It's like, Isaiah, here, man, you teach. You know, I mean, you got the living word, dude, come right there. The word of God speaking scripture being made right in front of you. Dude, he spoke this to them. But hearing the truth like that and ignoring it, refusing to listen and to take heed to God's word being spoken, not obeying what God was telling them directly from the mouth of his prophet. So his word and others, he wasn't the only one. There were other prophets of his day who speaking these same things. Due to that, they had brought upon themselves what scripture describes as a judicial blindness.

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If you would like a copy of today's teaching, which is part of a Bible study that was given during one of our weekly services, please contact the church at 608-273-2911 or visit us on the web at calvarychapelmadison.com. 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Until next time, press toward the goal for the prize of the upward call of God in Christ Jesus.

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2: 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And three, ask, were you there? No one was there at the beginning except God.
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6: 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And we're marching, we're on the way to go into the presence of Christ. 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

0: today as we come to the table.
1: As Paul and Silas and Timothy also were under great persecution, he says, we were comforted. How were they comforted? Concerning you by your faith. Now, guys, note this. Here's the first thing to note. As you go through trials and you go through things that bring discomfort to your life, and God brings you comfort, as you share that with other people, they are comforted as well. They are comforted. And so, again, we can say, you know what? Here's what I've seen. Here's what I went through. I experienced that, and God did this for me. God will do the same thing for you. And when you're that person that's in that hard trial and you're in that dark place, you need someone who can say, I've been there, and not only survived it, but God brought me through it and gave me joy.

0: When you go through hard times, we can begin to wonder if we'll ever survive it. However, as Pastor Mark explains through today's message, we do. God gives us the strength, resources, and determination to make it. He comforts us, so we too will be able to comfort others in their times of need. He wants us to carry the torch. Well, thanks for staying with us today as we come to the table, the daily Bible study program of Pastor Mark Kirk of Calvary, Knoxville. Just as one flame can light another, God wants us to pour into others. Pastor Mark encourages you to see how you can help to strengthen others in their faith journey. What encouragement has God given to you that you could extend to others? Iron sharpens iron, and that's what the disciples of Jesus do for one another. Now, let's join Pastor Mark in the first book of Thessalonians, chapter 3, with today's edition of Come to the Table.
1: Paul says here in chapter 3, verse 6 of 1 Timothy, "But now that Timothy has come to us from you and brought us good news of your faith and love, and that you always have good remembrance of us, greatly desiring to see us, as we also to see you, therefore, brethren, in all our affliction and distress, we were comforted concerning you by your faith. For now we live if you stand fast in the Lord. For what thanks can we render to God for you, for all the joy with which we rejoice for your sake before our God, night and day, praying exceedingly that we may see your face and the perfect what is lacking in your faith." Again, encouragement in the Lord. Today, as we get into this, as we said, we're going to see all of Paul's concerns for the Thessalonians that he had have now been encouraged. That is, Paul said, look, this is a brand new church. They're about 6 months old. I planted it. They have no pastor. I wonder if they're even surviving. I wonder if they hate me because I left. And now Timothy goes and finds out, no, they love you. They can't wait to see you. The church is thriving and there'll be a witness throughout their region. And he's like, praise the Lord. This is encouragement. I love this. And so he was encouraged, even as we need encouragement. Now, again, the good news is that bad news doesn't last forever. That's the good news. We hear bad news, but it doesn't last forever. All things come to pass. I mean, even if we went, God forbid, from one plague to another till the Lord came back, and I don't think that's going to happen. I believe we're going to have some sense of breaks because the way he describes it as a woman in birth pangs. I think we're going to see some level of normalcy to some degree come back at some point. I don't think we're to the hard labor yet, if you will. That's in the great tribulation. But the bottom line is that, again, even if we have to go through that, we have encouragement that we all at the end get to spend eternity with the Lord. We're going to be forever with him and rejoicing with him. God is faithful to encourage us through tough situations because he knows we need it. And we see here that God did that for Paul in this passage today. And we're going to see that, again, that's where God's heart is for us today. One man, speaking of encouragement, said, you know, it's easy to encourage. If you see how encouragement works, here's a great example. He said, "One morning I opened the door to get a newspaper, and I was surprised to see a strange little dog with our newspaper in his mouth. Delighted with this unexpected delivery service, I fed him some treats, took my paper, and he went on his way. The following morning, I was horrified to have the same dog sitting at my front door, wagging his tail enthusiastically, surrounded by 8 newspapers from the neighbors." He knew where to get his treat and his encouragement. And here's the bottom line. God is able to give us our treat and our encouragement this morning. And I believe that's God's heart for all of us this morning, regardless of what we're going through, regardless of what our society is going through, regardless of the hardship that we're going through, is to be encouraged. And Paul was excited that he was now encouraged. He was excited that Thessalonians were encouraged because our God is a God of encouragement. God allows sorrow. God allows depression. God allows trials. But God sends encouragement and hope in the midst of it. And that's what sets us apart from the world. The world doesn't have that encouragement. They don't have that hope, and we do. Well, let's jump into it. Remember the setting? Paul started last week saying, again, you know, I couldn't stand it. We couldn't endure it. I was worried about you guys. I sent Timothy. I knew you were going through tribulation. We're going through tribulation as well. We're all being persecuted. And there was great persecution for Christians all over the world during that time. And Paul says, so again, we sent Timothy. Timothy came back with great news. And that's where we take up in verse 6. He says, "But now that Timothy has come to us from you and brought us good news of your faith and love, and that you always have good remembrance of us." You know, not only do we hear that you're doing good, but you love us, which he was worried about, "greatly desiring to see us, as we also you." He said, I thought, you guys want to see us? We want to see you too. "Therefore, brethren, in all our affliction and distress," that is, notice, our affliction and distress, as Paul and Silas and Timothy also were under great persecution, he says, "we were comforted." How are they comforted concerning you by your faith? Now, guys, note this. Here's the first thing to note. As you go through trials and you go through things that bring discomfort to your life and God brings you comfort, as you share that with other people, they are comforted as well. They are comforted. And so, again, we can say, you know what? Here's what I've seen. Here's what I went through. I experienced that, and God did this for me. God will do the same thing for you. And when you're that person that's in that hard trial and you're in that dark place, you need someone who can say, I've been there and not only survived it, but God brought me through it and gave me joy. And that's what Paul is saying is, we were in distress. We've been there. Even though we've been there and you guys are the new believers, because of the distress you are going through in Thessalonica and all the persecution you're enduring, and we hear how on fire you are and that you're still walking with God, he says, look, it's given us comfort. We have comfort because of you. We're the older ones. You're the kids. We're the parents. But you're bringing me comfort. You know, I can say this. As parents, our job is to comfort our children. But I can't tell you, as I watch my girls grow in the Lord, they have no idea how many times they comfort me. They say things and I'm like, wow, did I need that? And that was straight from heaven. Now, I don't always tell them. I don't want to get all cocky or something, right? Just kidding. But most of the time, I was like, wow, Lord, that was straight from you. How you just used my girls to encourage me and comfort me. And God uses you guys to do the same thing. Oh, Mark, you're the pastor. You're the one that speaks. No, you guys have the same spirit. This is just, our calls are different. When you guys say things to me, you have no idea how often you encourage me and comfort me and don't even know that you did it. It's amazing. And Paul says, that's what you guys have done for me. I'm encouraged. I've been built up because of the way you guys are. This is good news that you're holding fast to your faith and walking in love. But because of that, you're bringing that encouragement to us. We have that comfort because of you concerning your faith. For now, notice this. For now, we live if you stand fast in the Lord. Look at Paul's heart of selflessness. Here's a sign of maturity in the Lord. You start caring more about other people than yourself. Now, don't feel guilty if you care a lot about yourself. We do by nature. By nature, we are selfish. We don't like to admit that. And you think about the word selfish, it usually is this ugly term, because usually what happens is all of us have some level of self we're thinking about. But when you see somebody with a really magnified sense of self, then we notice that and go, wow, that person's selfish. And so we're really noticing what we all have. It's just at their level, it's at a magnified level. Okay, but if we get down to brass tacks in the heart of all of us, we're usually more concerned about ourselves than someone else. You know, I don't usually drive through the parking lot when there's no place to park going, man, I hope that guy over there finds something and I don't. I'm usually going, you know, got it, ha ha, me first, woohoo, right? It's my nature, sinful nature. Doesn't mean you can't, there's nothing wrong in looking for the parking place. I'm making a point. That's how we are. But Paul says here, you know what? You know what makes me rejoice now? After walking with God for all these years, it's when you guys are walking good with God, then I rejoice. We start becoming more and more others-focused and others-centered as time goes by. The longer you walk with God, the more others-centered you are. You know, when you're younger in the Lord and you hear about how God's blessing somebody, you're happy for them, but you're thinking, I wish God would bless me like that. Then when you get older and you see somebody blessed like that, it's different. It's like, praise the Lord. How awesome for what God has done. And it's real. It's not just kind of that thing like, you know, I wish I had that. So that's awesome. Because what you learn is not only do you begin to care more for others, but you realize God's going to bless you too. God blesses all of us. Different times, different ways. The Lord is so good and ministers them. So Paul again is letting them know, hey, it's not about us. It's about you. We're comforted by you and we want you to be doing good. Again, this sign of maturing in the Lord. And notice if you stand fast in your faith, that is that we might be able to come and to render more to you, that to minister more in your life. Paul is saying here basically, you know, we want to come and perfect you, and we want that love that's in us to be perfected in you. He says, notice again, he says, we're comforted concerning you by your faith, for now we live if you stand fast in the Lord. For what thanks can we render to God for you? For all the joy with which we rejoice for your sake before our God, night and day, praying exceedingly that we may see your face, and notice this, and perfect what is lacking in your faith. He's saying, not only do I want to see you, but I want to pour into you more. And this is also the heart of a mature Christian. You want to start discipling. You like to see people grow, but then you say, now I want to pour into you more. You know, I love seeing a young believer, they give their life to the Lord, and just you start sharing just basics with them. They get so excited. Right? And you remember, well, I remember when I was that excited about the basics, and now I guess I'm kind of getting used to it or whatever. And so we start out with milk as a young believer, right? And we're excited about that, but we should be growing to where there's meat. And what Paul is saying is, you guys are growing in the milk. I want to now come back and begin to give you the meat. I want to perfect what has started in you and see you grow in the Lord. And by the way, you can grow, I believe, as fast as you want to. I've seen some people give their life to the Lord, and 20 years later, it's like they just gave their life to the Lord. It's like, why haven't you grown any? And then usually some people that give their life to the Lord, I mean, they're like dive in the word, dive in prayer. They're going for it. They're serving. And 5 years down the road, they're more mature than the 20-year-old Christian. Maybe you've seen that. I have. From a pastor's perspective, I've seen that more than once. And yet, how is that possible? Because this person is sold out and they're going for it. You know, you go to the gym and you got the, you know, the older guys like me that can't lift as much as we used to. And we're just trying to stay in shape, right? And you got these young punks coming there. And they're looking like Arnold. If I tried to look like Arnold, everything would break. At this point, it would. It would all come disconnected and it would just break, right? And so I jokingly say that, but the bottom line is that, you know, again, I forgot what my point was. So I'm talking about working out. Growing in the Lord. Use the example of growing physically or whatever. I can't grow physically the way I could as youth in my physical body, but I can grow now spiritually. And they can grow a lot faster. That was my point. They can grow a lot faster at their age lifting weights than I can working, trying to work just as hard, maybe not lifting as much. I'm not going to see as much results. But if somebody that's going for it and has that ability, they're going to grow. Here's the thing. You never get to an age as a believer that you don't grow as fast as the young people around you. When it comes to working out spiritually, you can be just as buff as the young guys, right? And you can get, you know, pumped up spiritually. And so, you know, I think that's something we, you know, say, all right, how much do I want to invest? What am I going to get back? It's what you invest is what you're going to get back. And so Paul says, you guys are investing and you guys are growing and you guys are maturing in the things of the Lord. And he's excited for them. He says, again, this is something where we're thanking God because of watching you grow. It makes us rejoice. And how wonderful it is to love each other so much that when you see somebody else thrive, you rejoice for them. See, it's another sign of maturity. They're thriving. I'm rejoicing. Paul says, that's what I'm doing with you guys. And look at what he says in verse 11. He says, now may our God and Father himself and our Lord Jesus Christ direct our way to you. And may the Lord make you increase and abound in love to one another and to all just as we do to you, so that you may establish your hearts blameless and holy before the Lord our God and Father at the coming of our Lord Jesus Christ with the saints. Now, I read it all, those last few verses, but I want to break it down. Verse 11, notice Paul says, not that we just find our way back to you. He said, that's not enough. It's not just finding our way back to you, but it's also, again, but the bottom line is that he says, you know what? Not only do we want to be back with you, but God wants us to be back. God wants us back with you. He desires that we come back. So he said, we wouldn't just rejoice that we can come back. We're asking God to bring us back and the Lord himself do it. Now, this is interesting. This is a side note here, but for those of you that are looking for Trinity and the place where the Bible says that Jesus is the Lord, this is one of those verses here in verse 11, because the construct here in the grammar of this particular verse is very interesting. It's written in such a way in the language that when it mentions God and Father and Lord Jesus Christ, it's saying they're one and the same. In other words, Jesus is God. Jesus is the Father. The Father is Jesus. They are the Holy Spirit. It's a beautiful picture of the Trinity, as well as just the fact that Jesus, again, the Bible declares that he's God. Now, for some of you, again, people will say, well, where does the Bible say that? There's a lot of places, but this is just another one for you to mark down there in your calendar or, you know, you're in the back of your brain or whatever, a place that says it. But again, this would be encouraging for him to use that language because he's writing in Greek to them in Thessalonica, which was the main language of the Gentile world of that day. And it would be encouraging to them. It's what he's saying is, Jesus is God. He's the one in control of your tribulation. He's the one in control of your situation. He's the one in control of everything. And so again, by using that language to them, wouldn't it just been something he threw out there and say, oh, that's kind of a neat thing to figure out? No, Paul knew what he was doing. The Holy Spirit certainly knew what he was doing. And this would have been something very encouraging to the Thessalonians. And that is, yes, that's right. Jesus is God. He is our Lord. And may he, Jesus Christ, our God, direct our way to you. And again, even as we direct our way back, God will be the one to do it. So God will bring us back. He'll be the one that's going to bring us there. And notice, next Paul says it's his desire that God would make, and I love this, that God would make you guys love each other as much as we love you. I love that. He said, we love you. We're like spiritual parents to you. Again, speaking of Paul and Silas and Timothy, he said, we love you. We're raising you in the Lord. We planted the church. He said, now we want you to love each other as much as we love you. Look, moms and dads, when you had your first baby, you realized how much your mom and dad loved you. There's a realization when you have your first child. Wait a minute. Wow, mom and dad really did love me. Because now you look at that baby, I love this baby, right? And so you understand, that's Paul's heart for the Thessalonians. He says, I love you, you're my child born. He said, but now my heart is this, that you'd love each other as much as we do you. Listen, how many of you as parents, when your kids grow up, you want them to love each other? You want the siblings to get along. Now, when they're younger, they're not going to do that, are they? I mean, I don't know, sometimes it happens. You parents that were able to make your kids love each other all the way up, praise the Lord for you. But I certainly wasn't raised in a family we were able to do that. I'm not talking about our specific family. I think our girls have done pretty good loving each other. I think they have. They've had their, you know, fights, but I think they've done pretty good. But in the family I grew up in, the Lord wasn't there. We certainly did not grow up loving each other. We grew up, you know, in just whatever we could to get away with each other. And I found that as the youngest of the family, being the youngest child, there's ways you can get back the older ones that are sneaky and they never find out about. But it's very satisfying. So, I'm not going to tell you what it is, but if you're younger, you probably know. If you had any boys in your family, you probably have some of the ways you figured out. And if you're the older one, you're probably going, I wonder what they did. What did they do to me? You'll never know. They're not going to tell you, but felt good. Anyway, but the bottom line is, he says, I want you to love each other like siblings. I want you to love each other as siblings as much as we love you as parents. So you can see Paul's heart being poured out here to them. And so, you know, pour out that love. And again, just the way we do you. And notice this, this last verse. So he may be established, or rather that he, that is God, may establish your hearts blameless and in holiness before our God and Father at the coming of our Lord Jesus Christ with all his saints. Now notice he ends this the same way in all these chapters here in Thessalonians. He mentions the coming of the Lord somewhere in all of them. And here he mentions the coming of the Lord again in this one in chapter 3 about the Lord coming back. Before he gets to that, and we'll finish with that, notice he says here that your hearts will be blameless and in holiness. He gives them two things he says I want you to be when the Lord comes back. He says the Lord's coming back, and in chapter 4 he's going to get into the rapture and get into more detail. We'll look at the rapture in more detail in chapter 4. And by the way, if you have questions about the rapture, there's that rapture booklet out there in the hall. You can grab that and kind of get ahead, read some of the verses or whatever, and you'll see what we're going through when we get to chapter 4. But notice the two things he says he wants us to be like when the rapture takes place. Blameless and holy. Two things, blameless and holy. Why would he say that? I mean, when the Lord comes back and we stand before him, are we not all going to be transformed into perfection instantly? Yes, we will be. But here's the thing to remember. When the Lord comes back, you're going to know how you're living, and he's going to know how you're living. And if you're living in sexual immorality, are you living in drunkenness? Are you living in some other sin, whatever it might be? Guess who's both going to know it at the moment the Lord shows up? You're going to know it, and he's going to know it. And you won't be blameless and holy in that sense. Now, as you're washed clean and stand before the Lord, now you're holy and blameless. Don't get me wrong. Don't last forever. You're in the kingdom. You're going to be blameless. You're going to be holy. You're going to be there, and you're going to be pure. But it's going to be with a sense of, I can't believe you came right now. How much better to be walking blameless and walking holy, and the Lord comes back and it's, yes, there he is. I was watching for you. Said be watching. I was watching. Here you are. A lot of people didn't believe me. I believed you, and I was watching. And he's going to say, great is your reward. Well done. Way to be watching. Because there's a special reward for those who are watching. The Bible says that. How much worse to be there? I think about the believers when the Lord comes back, they're living in sin. There's a lot of the church living in sin right now. Maybe some of you. And I hope this challenges your heart right now to repent. Because the bottom line is, when the Lord comes back, you want to be blameless. You want to be holy before the Lord. And so I encourage you to search your heart. You already know whether or not you are. But search your heart, because you want to be ready when he comes back. And you might say, well, you know, we don't know when he's coming back. No, we don't know the day or the hour. But the bottom line is, it can happen any moment. I'm about to show you a timeline chart to show you where we are and where I believe how close we are to it. Only God knows. But I want to give you a visual prophetically. You know, it's interesting when it comes to prophecy. God gives us prophecy for a number of reasons. Prophecy is to give us hope. A lot of people say, why do you study prophecy? Why is prophecy so important? Mark, you talk about prophecy a lot. Note this. Paul was in Thessalonica 3 weeks. What did they know really well in Thessalonica? Prophecy and everything about the second coming and the rapture. When you read it, Paul says, remember, I told you. The Lord will descend from heaven with a shout. He'll gather us together. Remember, I told you. He taught them these things. In the 3 weeks that Paul was there, not knowing how long he would be there, certainly he didn't know for sure it was 3 weeks when he got there. He might have thought it was going to be longer, but he didn't know how long he had. What did he feel that it was important to do? Teach them prophecy. Why? Because they were under persecution. They were under hard times. They were under darkness. And when you're in hard times and persecution and darkness, any one of those are combined all together, you need hope. You need to be encouraged. Prophecy is hope. Prophecy is encouragement. Prophecy gets our eyes off of the immediate, what's happening right now, and then prophecy turns our eyes to heaven. And so even if you're not living in some kind of known sin or whatever, maybe you're just living lazy. That is, you're just kind of saved and in cruise control. But you're not about your Father's business. I encourage you, get busy. Not works. just serving the Lord for the kingdom. So when he comes back, you can say, Lord, not only was I blameless and holy because I was walking with you, but I was about my Father's business. I may not have been good at it. I couldn't get as much done as other people, but I was doing something. You know, it's like when the foreman shows up. You know, you got the guys that are sitting around and if the person working or whatever, the one that's working, you know, the boss knows that guy's working, the others aren't. And you see the other guy snap to it and start doing stuff or whatever, but by that time it's too late. He's already seen that they're not doing anything. And of course, the Lord sees all things. And so the bottom line is that Paul wants them to be encouraged, and Paul ends this chapter like he does mentioning in the other chapters about the Lord's return. So the last thing I want to finish with today is talking about the Lord's return, the rapture of the Lord when he comes back, and making sure that we're ready for the Lord, with the Lord when he comes back. And so what I decided to do today is give you guys a chart. I've been getting questions here this last week. People say, Mark, where are we in this timeline? I realize I've been studying prophecy for years, and you've got to study it to know where it plugs in. Anybody can learn it, but you've got to study it for a while until it starts making sense. It took years for me to realize, oh yeah, that goes there. Because the Bible is not written chronologically. It's all over the place. You've got to know when you read the Bible how to grab certain parts and put it on that timeline. Grab this part and put it right there. Grab this part and put it right there. So what I said, you know what you guys need? You need a visual that can show you the timeline, then you can learn to put those things when you get there. Now, next week, I'll have this with Bible verses, and I'm going to make copies of it and put it out in the hall so you can take it with you. But I wanted to show it to you today to show you where I believe we are and to give you a layout of what I believe is coming. And this is this chart right here. Again, notice it says Daniel's 70th week. Now, again, if you want to go back and listen to Daniel chapter 9, you can go back and listen to our teachings online. I'll explain everything about what the Daniel's 70th week, what it means is a week of years. It's how the prophets would talk. And it basically means a seven-year period. And here's what God said. I'm going to sum it up for you because of time. God said, in the last days, I'm going to work with Israel a final 7 years, specifically the nation of Israel. There's going to be a break from the time the Messiah comes up until the very end. But once that final 7 years begins, before my second coming, I'm going to be working with the nation of Israel. I'm not going to ignore the rest of the earth, but I'm going to fulfill my promise to Israel. I'm going to draw my people, Israel, back in. Jews will be getting saved. I'm going to reveal that Jesus Christ is Lord. And I'm going to do a great work in them after the rapture takes place.
0: Thank you for listening to another edition of Come to the Table with Pastor Mark Kirk. Throughout the New Testament book of 1 Thessalonians, Paul expresses his thankfulness for the Thessalonians and their growing faith. Despite hardships and persecution, the Christians in Thessalonica continued to grow in their faith in Jesus and in their love for one another. The Christian journey isn't meant to be lived out alone. In fact, it's impossible to go through it on your own. We need fellow brothers and sisters in Christ to encourage and strengthen us during the trials and tribulations of life. Are there Christian brothers and sisters in your life who you're thankful for? Have they encouraged you during difficult seasons and helped you grow in your walk with Jesus? Take time to thank them and to thank God for bringing them into your life. Carry each other's burdens and demonstrate Jesus' love for us. 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That's all the time we have for today, but we pray that you've been blessed by our study through the book of 1 Thessalonians. We look forward to you joining us for another edition right here on Come to the Table.

0: Galatians chapter 2, verses 20 through 21. I have been crucified with Christ. It is no longer I who live, but by faith in the Son of God, who loved me and gave himself for me. I do not set aside the grace of God, for if righteousness comes through the law, then Christ died in vain. This has been your sustaining word of the day, brought to you by Calvary Chapel of Manitowoc.
1: 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If you're not born again, then you're not saved. Romans 8, 9 says, if you don't have the Spirit of Christ, then you don't belong to him. It's pretty clear.

0: can call yourself a Christian. You can go to church. But you know something? The Bible draws a very clear line. If you don't have the Spirit of God, you don't belong to Christ. On this edition of Hope for Today, David Hawking continues his message, Children of Abraham, from Galatians chapter 3, verses 1 through 9. 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And we'll give you our mailing addresses later in the program. Right now, though, here's David with day two of Children of Abraham from Galatians chapter 3, verses 1 through 9.
1: Four things the Holy Spirit does in our salvation. Number one, we are born of the Spirit. Amen? And the Spirit uses the Word of God to cause new life to come into us. The incorruptible seed of the Word of God, which lives and abides forever, is used by the Holy Spirit to cause us to be born again. Stop right now and think for a moment seriously. There are many, many pastors who believe that by your faith, you cause yourself to be born again. Where did they get that? Ephesians 2:8. For by grace are you saved through faith, and that is not of yourselves, it's a gift of God, not of works, lest any man should boast. Here's the problem, as I've mentioned many times. The word that is a pronoun, masculine. But the word faith is a feminine noun in Greek. Therefore, the pronoun cannot modify faith. So the doctrine that so many people preach and teach is that it's your faith and mine that saves you is not true. Then what is it that is not of us and not of works? It's the opening phrase, having been saved by grace, that is not of yourselves. That is the gift of

God, not of works lest any man should boast. So once again, it's the theme of Galatians, salvation by grace and not law. Now listen again. Does the Bible say that the Holy Spirit causes you and me to be born again? Folks, this is basic pneumatology, the doctrine of the Holy Spirit as it relates to salvation. And I'm going to show you something that very few of my pastor friends believe. I mentioned it a moment ago. I'm going to show it to you. But before I do, turn to John 3 and look at that passage, verses 5 to 8. John 3, verses 5 to 8. Nicodemus came to Jesus at night. Probably he didn't want people to know he was there. And Jesus answered him and said, "Verily, verily, I say unto thee, except a man be born of water and of the Spirit, he cannot enter into the kingdom of God. That which is born of the flesh is flesh. That which is born of the Spirit is spirit. Marvel not that I said unto thee, you must be born again." I'll stop right there. We've just read a little bit, and I'm asking you a simple question. Does the Bible teach you have to be born again? Absolutely it does. But it's astonishing how many churches think you don't. We can just pass that by. "The wind bloweth where it listeth," or it wants, "and thou hearest the sound thereof, but canst not tell whence it cometh and whither it goeth. So is everyone that is born of the Spirit." So one of the first things I learn, I have to be born again to go to heaven. And one of the first things I learn is that it's very hard to tell the work of the Holy Spirit. Why? Because he's invisible. He's going to do a work in you that will produce results, but maybe not right away. Maybe you would walk away feeling that you weren't born again because there was no lightning flashing, no bells ringing, nothing. Go to Titus chapter 3, please, now. Titus chapter 3, which Paul also wrote to his disciple. Titus 3, verse 4. "For after that the kindness and love of God our Savior toward man appeared, not by works of righteousness which we have done," well, there's one issue done, "but according to his mercy he saved us by the washing," there it is again, "of regeneration," which is the word for born again, "and renewing of the Holy Ghost, which he shed on us abundantly through Jesus Christ our Savior, that being justified by his grace, we are declared righteous by the grace of God, we should be made heirs according to the hope of eternal life." And all God's people said, amen. Boy, that's great stuff. Go over to 1 Peter 1. 1 Peter chapter 1. Look at verse 22. 1 Peter 1, 22. "Seeing you have purified your souls in obeying the truth through the Spirit unto unfeigned love of the brethren, see that you love one another with a pure heart, just casually or when you have the time." Is that what it says? No, with a pure heart fervently, watch this, "being born again, not of corruptible seed, but of incorruptible, by the word of God," there it is, "which liveth and abideth forever. For all flesh is as grass, all the glory of man as the flower of the grass. The grass withered, the flower thereof falleth away, but the word of the Lord endureth forever. And this is the word which by the gospel is preached unto you." Amen? Now, I told you I'm going to show you something very few pastors believe. Turn to John

0: chapter 20. John chapter 20. And begin in verse 19. This is the night of the resurrection. Verse 19 of John 20. Please read carefully. Then the same day at evening, being the first day of the week, when the doors were shut where the disciples were assembled for fear of the Jews. By the way, the Jews in John always refers to the religious leaders. The Jews is not referring to all the common people or to the Jewish people in general. It's referring to the chief priests, elders, and scribes. So for fear of them, because they were casting people out of the synagogue for following the Messiah, came Jesus, this is the night of the resurrection. He stood in the midst and saith unto them, peace be unto you, a normal Jewish greeting. And when he had so said, he showed unto them his hands and his side. Then were the disciples glad when they saw the Lord. Then said Jesus to them again, peace be unto you. As my Father has sent me, even so send I you. And when he had said this, are you looking carefully? He breathed on them. Now I'll shorten the argument for you. The Bible teaches us that he breathed the worlds into existence. In other words, if he breathed on you, you got something. This is tremendous supernatural Holy Spirit power. When he said this, he breathed on them and saith unto them, now look at the words carefully. You may want to underline the first one or make a note of it somewhere in your notes. Receive ye the Holy Ghost. What did Jesus tell the disciples they would receive on the night of the resurrection? The Holy Spirit. Do you know that very few pastors believe that? They believe it wasn't until Pentecost. That's to get them out of a problem. Now I ask you again, I don't know what church you're from, I don't even know what you believe, but I'm asking you on the basis of the Word of God that tells us the disciples did not believe until after the resurrection. So that night after the resurrection, he breathed on them and said, receive ye the Holy Spirit. So, if you ask me, when did the disciples receive the Holy Spirit? The night of the resurrection. Very good, students. You now represent about 10% of the Christians in this North America, both Canada and the United States. Why don't they want to believe that? Well, I'll quote a very famous Bible teacher. He says, well, it means that it's coming. Is there anything in that verse that says it's coming? No. In fact, what he said was, receive ye the Holy Spirit now. Right now. And what did Paul say in Galatians 3 that we read? Verse 2. This only would I learn of you. Received ye the Spirit by the works of the law or by the hearing of faith? We still got the problem today all over. And I don't know whether you have the problem by the church you go to, or maybe you don't even know that they teach this. You see, they don't know what to say about Acts chapter 1. So when they say Jesus breathed on him, well, it didn't really happen till a few days later. Is that what the Bible says? No, it's not. So, we are now going to go to Acts chapter 1. Acts chapter 1. The Gospel of John ends with 21 chapters. now in Acts 1, was written by Luke, who wrote the Gospel of Luke. The former treatise have I made, O Theophilus, of all that Jesus began both to do and teach, until the day in which he was taken up, after that he, through the Holy Ghost, had given commandments unto the apostles whom he had chosen, to whom also he showed himself alive after his passion by many infallible proofs, being seen of them 40 days, speaking of the things pertaining to the kingdom of God, and being assembled together with them, commanded them that they should not depart from Jerusalem, but wait for the promise of the Father, which saith he, you have heard of me. Now stop right there. That's where many pastors say, this is talking about what's over there in John 20 about receiving the Holy Spirit. No, it's not. He breathed on them. It doesn't say he breathed on them and then later on it happened. No, it happened right then. They received the Holy Spirit. Now verse 5. For John, meaning John the Baptist, truly baptized with water. Everybody knew that. But you shall be baptized with the Holy Ghost not many days hence. Okay, class. Let's see how you're doing. When did the disciples get saved? The night of the resurrection, when they received the Holy Spirit. Is the baptism of the Holy Spirit the same as receiving the Holy Spirit? Can't be. Why? They already received the Spirit, but they're not going to get the baptism until not many days from now. Is everybody listening? Some of you probably saying, you know, I think this is taking a Pentecostal turn. We better be careful, Martha. Maybe we ought to leave now while we still got a chance. Well, I'm not ready to tell you the answer to that. But I am ready to talk to you about the second ministry of the Holy Spirit that happens when you get saved. One, you are born again by the Holy Spirit when you get saved. If you're not born again, then you're not saved. Romans 8, 9 says, if you don't have the Spirit of Christ, then you don't belong to him. That's pretty clear. So now we're ready for the second one, which is we are sealed by the Spirit. Turn over to Ephesians, please, chapter 1. Ephesians chapter 1. And look, please, at verse 13 and 14. Ephesians chapter 1. And by the way, we're going to study Ephesians after Galatians. The two fit together, and you will see when we study Ephesians. Now, if you have your Bible open to Ephesians 1, look at verse 3. Blessed be the God and Father of our Lord Jesus Christ, who hath blessed us, past tense, with all spiritual blessings in heavenly places in Christ. Amen. Isn't that wonderful? Now, look at verse 6. To the praise of the glory of his grace. Now look at verse 12. That we should be to the praise of his glory who first trusted in Christ. Now look at verse 14. The Spirit of promise is the earnest of our inheritance until the redemption of the purchased possession. And here it comes again. Unto the praise of his glory. In the first three verses, verses 4 to 6, telling us to praise the glory of his grace, it's a praise song to the Father himself. In the second session, in verses 7 to 12, It is referring to our Lord Jesus and his redemption and his forgiveness. And we should be to the praise of his glory also. But the third one in verse 13 and 14 is to the Holy Spirit. Amen. Don't lose sight of what we've said already.
1: This is Hope for Today with Bible teacher David Hawking. We're in Galatians chapter 3 today, verses 1 through 9, for day 2 of David's message, Children of Abraham. And he's back in just a moment with some additional teaching. This is very important. You're going to want to hear this, so do stay tuned. First of all, Matt's here, and together we want to tell you about some great Bible study resources that may just be the right addition to your home library.
2: You know, we have a powerful series by my dad in Galatians, and we want you to get a copy of our sermon outlines and notes for the series.
1: The Galatians series sermon notes and outlines are David's original plan and structure for delivering these messages, and Matt, they will be exceptionally helpful in following along with this series on radio, letting the lessons soak in. 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
2: In fact, you can use the note outlines right away to study the book, and we have them available in print form or as a PDF outline, same price, just $10.
1: Now let's take a quick look through the notes there. Give folks a picture of what they'll see.
2: Sure. Well, first we have some intriguing background in the first five verses, mm-hmm. right? It helps you see the foundation and purpose for the book. And then you'll see the defense of the true gospel in chapter 1 and chapter 2, and the doctrine of the gospel, chapter 3 and chapter 4.
1: But there's also a study on receiving the Spirit.
2: Amen.
1: And the person and the work of the Holy Spirit, the principle of faith. What is the principle of faith? An unconditional promise in chapter 3, verses 10 to 29, and of course, the essential purpose of the Mosaic Law.
2: What about freedom in Christ?
1: Yeah, that's there. Yeah.
2: Yes. What does it mean to be free in Christ? Well, my dad covers that question in his message and sermon notes on Galatians in chapter 4.
1: And the law of liberty in chapter 5, mm-hmm. and a spirit-filled life, and the law of Christ in chapter 6.
2: Yeah, the answers are so much to look forward to in this tremendous series in Galatians.
1: And the sermon notes are going to help you follow along with every message in the series. Get David's sermon notes and outlines pack for Galatians. And the cost again, Matt?
2: Is just $10.
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0: Well, folks, we're continuing our study of chapter 3 of Galatians. And my, what a great portion that is. We need to understand that those who are of faith in the Messiah of Israel, our Lord Yeshua, those are the children, the real children, the believing children of Abraham. And we need to understand that. You're not a believer and headed for heaven simply because you're a physical descendant of Abraham. No, we need to spiritually identify with him who believed God. And it was counted to him for righteousness. Righteousness is the result of faith in what our Lord Yeshua has done for us. Don't ever forget that. One of the things that is powerful here is verse 8 of chapter 3. It says, the scripture foreseeing that God would justify the heathen or nations or Gentiles through faith, preached before the gospel unto Abraham, saying, in thee shall all nations be blessed. Now that's Genesis chapter 12, verse 3, and it's repeated several times throughout the Bible, both Old Testament and New Testament. The true children of Abraham are those who believe what God says about his son, our Savior, the Messiah of Israel. Have you made that commitment? Boy, wouldn't it be a great day to do that, to open your heart to the Lord and put your faith and trust in him and what he has taught us in his word about our blessed Messiah. Praise the Lord. God bless you.
1: Well, thank you, David. And friend, if David's invitation today has raised some questions in your own heart, don't ignore them. If you'd like to know more about what the Bible actually says about having a relationship with Jesus Christ, about being a Christian, we'd love to send you David's booklet, What is Christianity? And if you don't know Christ, you're not yet a Christian, or even if you're a new believer, it's absolutely free to you. 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You know, being religious, that's easy. Believing God, well, that's something else entirely. Tomorrow on Hope for Today, David Hawking returns to Galatians chapter 3, verses 1 through 9, for the third day of his message, Children of Abraham. 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That's next time on Hope for Today.
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4: 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And now, here's Russ.
5: America has become a secular-oriented society due to the past 50 years of evolutionary-based public school teachings. And studies show that most Christian kids leave the church once they leave the house. So where's the answer to this dilemma? Well, in the book of Acts, we find that when the Apostle Paul spoke to a non-creation-based culture, he began by teaching them about creation. Because a person must understand that man's sin has separated us from our Creator before we can truly accept the need to be reunited with Him. Only after these cultures understood these foundational truths did Paul preach the gospel, that Christ died so our sins could be forgiven, reuniting us with God. Likewise, we need to rebuild the creation foundations to the gospel of Jesus Christ, so that our family and friends will also understand the need for Christ's redeeming sacrifice on the cross. Please visit creationministries.org if we can help.
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7: It's 61 degrees.
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I pray that we would be loyal to God, loyal to Christ and Christ alone. They compromised their worship. It's a danger to this day to live in compromised worship with the Lord our God. It only weakens us. It cannot strengthen us.

0: 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We invite you to stay with us as Pastor John Pinnell of Calvary Chapel Lake Villa takes us through a verse-by-verse study from God's Word. 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
1: Tonight we're going to be looking at 2 Kings chapters 17 and 18. So an overall title that I gave this study is Captivity or Trust. And then in my notes, I expanded that to read this way, the captivity of Israel, chapter 17, and the trust of Hezekiah, chapter 18. And so captivity, chapter 17, trust, chapter 18, and what we're learning about tonight. And it's hard to read verses like this because their slide into apostasy seems to fit so much of the things that our own nation has been doing for so many years. How many have refused to worship the God who has created them and to worship his Son, our Savior, Jesus Christ. Instead, they worship no God or false gods. They commit horrific acts, and it seems like we're seeing more and more of these horrific things. When you have a godless society, people do godless things against others. We've been taught that we're just animals according to science. We find that those who no longer believe in God believe that science has said that we are just a mistake, an accident, a big bang that has caused us to be here. We're just like a higher level of the animals. They're doing horrific acts. They have no mercy, no concern for others. They worship sex, they worship drugs, and many other detestable things. Like Israel, the majority of our nation have sold themselves to do evil in the sight of the Lord, to provoke him to anger, even offering future generations there on the altar of the abortion mills. For Israel, they had reached their point of no return. Judah, they still had a period of grace. Where we're at in the United States, I hope that we're in a place of grace. I pray that a remnant would remain, that hope could flourish once again in our nation. As Paul, writing about Israel themselves in Romans 9, 27 and 28, said, Isaiah also cries out concerning Israel, though the number of the children of Israel be as the sand of the sea, a remnant will be saved. For he will finish the work and cut it short in righteousness, because the Lord will make a short work upon the earth. Even in Israel today, there is a remnant that will be saved. I pray that we would be part of that remnant of faith in our nation this day. So the Assyrians resettle the Israelis, pretty long portion of scripture. You get to hear me read names that I might not be able to pronounce too well, but we'll give it a shot. Actually finishing out the chapter, verses 24 through 41. And the word tells us the king of Assyria brought the people from Babylon, Cutha, Ava, Hamath, and Sepharim, and placed them in the cities of Samaria instead of the children of Israel. And they took possession of Samaria and dwelt in its city. And it was so at the beginning of their dwelling there that they did not fear the Lord. Therefore the Lord sent lions among them, which killed some of them. So they spoke to the king of Assyria, saying, the nations whom you have removed and placed in the cities of Samaria do not know the ritual of the God of the land. Therefore he has sent lions among them, and indeed they are killing them because they do not know the rituals of the gods of the land. And so this is very similar to much of the pagan worship. They felt that deities were often connected to the locale of the country or people. And so they're basically saying, we don't know the God of this land where you have sent us. Verse 27, then the king of Assyria commanded and said, send there one of the priests whom you brought from there. Let him go and dwell there. Let him teach them the rituals of the gods, God of the land. Then one of the priests whom they had carried away from Samaria came and dwelt in Bethel, and he taught them how they should fear the Lord. But and the priest of Bethel, he was not a Levite. Jeroboam, their first king of the northern kingdom of Israel, made priests from every class of people, from every tribe of the nation. And he taught them how they should fear the Lord, but not in the right way, not in the proper way, because there at Bethel, they did not worship God in the proper way. However, verse 29, every nation continued to make gods of its own, to put them in shrines on the high places which the Samaritans had made. Every nation in the cities where they dwelt, the men of Babylon made Sukkoth, Benoth, and the men of Cuth made Nergal, and the men of Hamath made Ashima, and the Avites made Nibhaz and Tarkas, and the Sepharites burned their children to the fire of Adrimelech and Animelech, the gods of the Sepharim. So they feared the Lord, and from every class they appointed for themselves priests of the high places, who sacrificed for them in the shrines of the high places. They feared the Lord, yet served their own gods, according to their rituals of the nations from among them, who they were carried away. To this day they continue to practice the former rituals. They do not fear the Lord, nor do they follow their statutes or their ordinances or the law, the commandments which the Lord had commanded the children of Jacob, whom he named Israel, with whom the Lord had made a covenant and charged them, saying, you shall not fear other gods, nor bow down to them, nor serve them or sacrifice to them. But the Lord who brought you up from the land of Egypt with great power and an outstretched arm, him you shall fear, him you shall worship, him you shall offer sacrifice. And the statutes and the ordinances and the law and the commandments which he wrote for you, you shall be careful to observe forever. You shall not fear other gods. And the covenant that I made with you, you shall not forget, nor shall you fear other gods. But the Lord your God, you shall fear, and he will deliver you from the hand of all your enemies. However, they did not obey, but they followed their former rituals. So the nations feared the Lord, yet served their carved images. Also their children and their children's children have continued doing as their fathers did even to this day. Some have said that the Samaritan race came out of this time. This is what I've always heard. I read a commentary yesterday saying that we can't really say that the Samaritans came out of this period. Well, they came from somewhere. We know the Samaritans were half Jewish and half breeds, basically. And when we get to the New Testament, we find that they are, by the Jewish people, they're a hated race. They would walk out of their way rather than to walk through the village of a Samaritans or through the land of the Samaritans. And still, we find that the Samaritans came at some point through the intermarriage with the Jews remaining. Through the years, they developed their own way of worship. And we even see that in John chapter 4, the woman at the well, where she began to debate with Jesus about the proper place of worship. You guys say down in Jerusalem, but we say at this mountain that you worship God. And so they developed their own way of worship, and it continued on and on to the time of this writing of this book of 2 Kings. So while the fear of the Lord is the beginning of wisdom, these foreigners did not wholeheartedly turn to the wisdom of the Lord, but rather added the worship of Yahweh to the plethora of gods they already worshiped. To the foreigners and the Samaritan race that would follow, it was a compromised worship of Yahweh that was good enough to keep the lions at bay. That's all they wanted. It's like, these lions are killing us here. We have to learn about the God of this land. Jesus said in Luke 16:13, no one can serve two masters, For either he will hate one or love the other, or else he will be loyal to one and despise the other. You cannot serve God and mammon. I pray that we would be loyal to God, loyal to Christ and Christ alone. They compromise their worship. It's a danger to this day to live in compromised worship with the Lord our God. It only weakens us. It cannot strengthen us. So I pray that we would be those who would have that mindset. It was a Keith Green album from the 80s. I probably have it at my house still, but it says no compromise over the top of it. And that's how we need to live our lives. So the last king of Israel went into captivity. He wasn't as bad as the other kings who were before him. 18 kings before him, the Bible says he wasn't as bad as the other kings, but he still did evil in the sight of the Lord. He led his people into the captivity, largely because his people many years before stopped walking in the ways of the Lord, and they began to serve the gods that they created, the gods of the land whom they had dispossessed, and the gods of the nations around them. And God was looking for a people to be loyal to him and him alone. So that was a captivity, the captivity of the nation of the Israel, the northern kingdom. They're gone, 722 BC. Never forget that date. You will, but I remember it. It's one of those, this is when they went into captivity time. And we find the same thing with Babylon, but it gets Judea going into the Babylonian captivity. They had like a three-phase captivity that began in 607, ended in 586. So that one's a little more difficult to pinpoint. It depends on what phase you're looking at. And that plays into the 70 years of Jeremiah that he prophesied would come upon the people of Judah, that they would be in captivity for 70 years. And so it kind of works those dates around a little bit. So I titled chapter 17, Captivity, chapter 18, Trust, and the Trust of Hezekiah, the southern king of Judah. And here, a little shorter, 37 verses. Key verse has trust in it. And verse 5, it says, he trusted in the Lord God of Israel, so that after him was none like him among all the kings of Judah, nor who were before him. So the remainder of 2 Kings, chapters 18 through 25, deals with the southern kingdom of Judah and their path to captivity. But their captivity would not be by the Assyrians, but by the Babylonians who had conquered the Syrians. And their captivity lasted for 70 years, but it began somewhere between 607 to 586 BC, and that is because they had staged, the Babylonians came in different stages to take the people away before in 586 BC when they destroyed Jerusalem and the temple itself. So Hezekiah, it came to pass, verses 1 through 4, in the third year of Hoshea, the son of Elah, king of Israel, Hezekiah, the son of Ahaz, king of Judah, began to reign. And he was 25 years old, and he became the king. And he reigned 29 years in Jerusalem. His mother's name was Abi, the daughter of Zechariah. And he did what was right in the sight of the Lord, according to all that his father David had done. Remember, the last couple of weeks, the kings of Judah were compared to doing what their fathers had done. But here, once again, Hezekiah, like some of the other kings before him, not compared to his father, Ahaz, but to David, Israel's great king. In verse 4, here's some of the things that he did. He removed the high places. He broke down the sacred pillars. He cut down the wooden image. He broke in pieces the bronze serpent that Moses had made. That was like 700 years earlier. Israel had been dragging around this bronze snake and actually began to burn incense to it. He took it and broke it in pieces, for until those days the children of Israel burned incense to it, and they called it Nehushtan. It means a thing of brass. So Hezekiah, the son of Ahaz, the 12th king of Judah, 14th in the Davidic line. Now I'm numbering these, the 12th king. If you remember, there was a time for 6 years that Athaliah ruled over Judah. She was not a king. She was not a descendant of David. And a lot of the Bible scholars count that 6 year as one of the reigns. I do not. So you might be reading somewhere and it's like, Pastor John, here it says that Hezekiah was the 13th king. It's like, well, Athaliah wouldn't have been a king. She would have been a queen. And besides, we're talking about the kings, the descendants of David. And so he was 12th in that line. His name meant strengthened by Yah, or Jehovah is my strength. And for Hezekiah, it was true. He was the best of the lot, as he was the greatest of all the kings after David in regard to his faith and loyalty to the Lord. And in some ways, even greater than David, he was the one who removed the high places, broke down the wooden images, destroyed the bronze serpent. Hey, that serpent had been around since the days of Moses. David didn't do a thing with it, but Hezekiah did. And maybe they were not burning incense to it during the time of Moses or David, but they were in the days of Hezekiah, and he saw that it needed to go. 2 Chronicles 31, 20 and 21 gives us a bigger picture of Hezekiah, where it says, Hezekiah did throughout all Judea. He did what was good and right and true before the Lord his God. And in every work that he began in the service of the house of God, in the law, in the commandment, to seek his God, he did it with all his heart, so he prospered. So Hezekiah not only did what was right in the sight of the Lord, he trusted in the Lord God of Israel. So trust. Verses 5 through 8, it says, he trusted the Lord God of Israel, so that after him was none like him among all the kings of Judah, and nor were before him. For he held fast to the Lord. He did not depart from following him, but kept his commandments, which the Lord had commanded Moses. The Lord was with him. He prospered wherever he went. And he rebelled against the king of Assyria and did not serve him. He subdued the Philistines as far as Gaza and its territory, and from the watchtower to the fortified city. We haven't heard about the Philistines since the time of David, and we find that they're still there. And probably at the time of the northern kingdom's fall, Salmaneser, I think is how you said his name, he died, and Sargon the second became king of Assyria. And so there was a changing of kings in Assyria, and it could be that Hezekiah took advantage of the change of the kings to kind of push back the Philistines as far as Gaza and to stop serving the kings of Assyria. So first of all, it's a highlight here that Hezekiah trusted in Yahweh. Now, Psalm 20, verse 7 says, some trust in chariots, some trust in horses, but we will remember the name of the Lord our God. Of course, David had written that. Today we might say some trust in tanks, and some trust in the horsepower of their jets, but we're going to trust in the name of the Lord our God. According to Jesus, there were those who trusted in Moses, and trust is a thing that I kind of chased this down a little bit, looking at the words of Jesus, that people can put their trust in a lot of different things and a lot of different people. Jesus said in John 5:45 that there were those who trusted in Moses. These could be associated with the trust in religion, but they lack a true relationship with God. Jesus also pointed out in Mark 10:24 that there are those who trust in riches. I think we have a president like that currently today. He talks about God, but I think his trust is in riches. God knows. And no doubt, as the king of Judah, there were many riches that Hezekiah could have relied upon. But for Hezekiah, though he was faithful to keep the law of Moses and had great riches. His trust, though, was in Yahweh. So he didn't trust solely in the law of Moses. He didn't trust in the wealth that the Lord had given him. His trust was in Yahweh, the Lord God of all Israel. 1 Timothy 6:17 says, command those who are rich in this present age not to be haughty, nor to trust in uncertain riches. There's the thing. Riches can be uncertain in the sense that they can disappear fast. So don't trust in uncertain riches, but in the living God who gives richly all things to enjoy. So I've never had that challenge of trusting in riches, but when you compare the wealth here in the United States to other nations around the world, we are pretty well off in comparison to so many. And it's easy for us to trust in the things that has been provided for us and that we have provided for ourselves with the work of our own hands. But to trust in the Lord, that is where we are to always trust in the Lord, to thank him for his provision and the things that he has given to us. Another aspect of Hezekiah's life, not only that he trusted in Yahweh in verse 5, but in verse 6, it says he held fast to the Lord, did not depart from following him, but kept his commandments. Many of the kings of Judah, though they began well, several of them didn't finish well. When you look at a list of the kings of Judah, I was looking at one today, and whether they were a good king or an evil king, they had like two columns. Like, how did he start out and how did he finish? Sometimes they start off bad and finish good. Other times they started off good, finish good. Other times they start off good and finished bad. Hezekiah actually will waver because of pride that enters into his life. But many of the Judean kings, though they began well, they didn't finish well. And others started poorly but finished well because they learned to hold fast. So some kings, they could not hold fast. Other kings learned to hold fast. And in reality, we all run this race in life one way or the other. It's my prayer that we would be those who would hold fast to Jesus to ensure that we would finish our race well. Galatians 5:7, Paul wrote to the Galatians saying, you ran well. Who hindered you from obeying the truth? Now, I don't run well physically anymore. I never ran well. Who am I trying to kid? I never ran well physically. I always hated running. And I especially don't like it now because my body doesn't like it. But I do want to finish well as far as faith is concerned. Keep our eyes on the prize, as it says in Philippians, that we hold fast to the prize that is set before us. So the Assyrians' conquest of Israel is repeated here. It almost seems like verses 9 through 12, it's like you just told us about all this in chapter 17. Why are you repeating it here? But I think it's a contrast. And they have just told us how Hezekiah trusted in the Lord, held fast to the Lord. And now we get a contrast looking at Israel once again, just for a few verses. Father, may it be that we would have a trust in the living God who has sent his Son, our Savior, Jesus Christ. And may, Lord, we be faithful. May we have a trust like Hezekiah. May we be a people who would always hold fast. We pray these things in the name of Jesus. Amen. Pray that God would bless you and keep you, that his face would always shine upon you and give you peace. God bless.
0: Calvary Chapel is a fellowship of believers in the Lordship of Jesus Christ. Our greatest desire is to know Christ and to be conformed into his image by the power of his Holy Spirit. If you would like more information about Calvary Chapel, or if you would like a copy of today's message, please contact us at 847-265-0646. That's 847-265-0646. Thank you so much for joining us today. And may the Lord richly bless you as you worship Him today.
2: If a friend called tonight and said the things you've been saying to yourself, you probably wouldn't just sit there and agree. If they said they were failing or behind or too much or not enough, you'd push back. Not harshly, but you would. You'd remind them that one hard season doesn't define them. You'd tell them they're allowed to be tired without being a disappointment. You'd remind them that they're loved by God even when life feels unfinished. And you'd be right. So why is it so hard to believe that when you're the one who needs to hear it? God's truth doesn't change just because it's your heart on the line. You're not exempt from the grace you'd offer someone else. So let the truth be true for you too. You are loved. You are held. You are not finished. A little encouragement. WTSWLP, the sustaining word.
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5: It's 61 degrees.

0: Welcome to Simple Truths, the daily half-hour study of God's Word with Xavier Reese, Senior Pastor of Calvary Chapel of Pasadena, California. The Apostle Paul is perhaps regarded as a godly man, a zealous servant of Jesus Christ, and a powerful preacher of the gospel. But it is here, at the close of the book of Acts, that we see Paul as a very wise man in practical matters, a man who is a leader of men. In fact, Pastor Xavier will be highlighting five notable characteristics of leadership from Paul that surfaced amidst the dramatic shipwreck he survived heading to Rome. Let's begin our Simple Truth study.
1: Acts chapter 27 and 28, and the title is Spiritual Characteristics of Paul. Paul the Apostle suffered at the hands of both the Jews and the Romans, as you know, being a religious and political scapegoat. The two-year incarceration in Caesarea ended in Paul's appeal to Caesar. Now Paul is on his way to Rome, just as the Lord Jesus had promised to him, and he would bear witness of him at Rome. He told him this back in Acts 23:11. Yet many of the events that would take place throughout this journey, as we'll see this morning, would appear to contradict the promises of God to Paul. How could Paul be obedient and faithful to God in such difficult circumstances? Well, remember when we looked at chapter 20, verse 22 through 24, Paul gave us the key, as he gave us the principles that would allow him to endure victoriously his sufferings. He said, first of all, he was spiritually bound. He said, and see, now I go bound in the spirit to Jerusalem. Then he said, secondly, Paul was spiritually prepared. He said, not knowing the things that will happen to me there, except that the Holy Spirit testifies in every city, saying that chains and tribulations await me. And then thirdly, Paul said, he was spiritually conscious. But none of these things move me. Nor do I count my life dear to myself, so that I may finish my race with joy and the ministry I receive from the Lord Jesus to testify of the gospel of the grace of God. I believe we also can and will be faithful to the difficulties and the testings of life if we learn from Paul's life as he walked in the Spirit with Jesus. There are many situations and circumstances in our lives that will test us. And the test will be to try to have us compromise or to not trust God's word at all. So we must walk by faith, not by sight, not by emotions, being filled with the Holy Spirit continually to be obedient to God's word. It's where the rubber meets the road. And so I believe God would have us to pay heed to this voyage that gives us five notable characteristics manifested by Paul as evidence of being a spirit-filled man. And we're going to pick them out through these two chapters. Let me give you the five. Paul was a man of faith. Paul was a man of prayer. Paul was a man of action. Paul was a man of many friends. And Paul was a man of the word. Those are five things that I see in these two chapters that were paramount for him as a man filled with the Spirit of God. It begins here in chapter 27, verse 1. Paul believed God's word that he was going to arrive at Rome. Paul's journey to Rome was the fulfillment of God's promise to Paul. Verse 1 says, and when it was decided that we should sail to Italy, they delivered Paul and some other prisoners to one named Julius, a centurion of the Augustan regiment. You remember that in chapter 19 of Acts, verse 21, Jesus had revealed to Paul prior to leaving Ephesus that after Jerusalem, he was going to go to Rome. So the Lord had already prepared his heart way back there. And God will tell you and myself many things at one time, and then years will pass, and he has to remind us, and we have to remember those things. We have to remember our walk with God. In fact, he communicated that very fact to the Romans when he wrote to them in chapter 1, verse 15 of Romans, and chapter 15, 28. That his desire and longing was to Rome, and those were his plans. Now, back in Acts 23, 11, Jesus appeared to Paul, remember, the following night after the riot in the temple, when, without doubt, he must have been a little discouraged after coming there and not realizing

0: that all these things were going to happen, though he told them. And you and I may be warned of something, but when it happens, it does still take us back a little bit. Remember, Paul was a man just like you and I. Okay? He didn't walk on water. And so I'm probably a bit discouraged. There Jesus says, be of good cheer, Paul, for as you have testified for me in Jerusalem, so you must also bear witness at Rome. Now notice here in the first verse, you have the word we, the plural. Here again, Luke is back on board with Paul. We're going to see Aristarchus is also with him. Now, the destined port is Italy, it says here in verse 1. The apostle Paul was entrusted, notice, to the centurion named Julius, along with other prisoners. Now, the centurion is one who's commander over 100 soldiers, and now he's responsible to deliver Paul, along with the legal paperwork that is being handed over to him. He is going to take him on his last leg of the journey all the way to Rome. Now, the other prisoners probably were condemned men to death, and they were going to be taken to the gladiator shows of Rome, where they would ultimately end up being killed for the entertainment of people. The Augustan regiment here is believed to be a special cohort of Augusta, a regiment of auxiliaries, these men specially chosen and everything. But notice also that Paul didn't allow the circumstance to undermine the word of God. In spite of all that's gone on, we have to kind of get back off and look at the whole force. The attack of his life came right after the defense of the Sanhedrin and the promise of God to him that he would witness for the Lord at Rome in Acts 23:12. So when God starts speaking to us and everything else, things will happen. But he hung in there depending on the Lord. 40 men vowed that they would not eat or drink until they would kill Paul. And yet God was in control. God intervened at different times. And yet there were practical precautions taken by Rome through the counsel of his nephew that God allowed the news to be discovered or the plot. Again, the divine and the practical always take place. We don't always understand it or even see it. 2 years he was in prison. It didn't discourage him. In Acts 23:26, as he went before Felix in the Sanhedrin, as he went before Felix and his wife Drusilla, as he went before Festus, as he went before Herod and Bernice, over and over again. And now we find him here in the storm in verse 14 to 17 of chapter 27. Now, the storm was of the worst kind. Things got worse before they got better. Yet he didn't charge God. I mean, here he is, he's getting on the ship, they're going off, it's going to go great, but as soon as they're okay, then the things get bad. You been there? The tempestuous headwind arose here, called Euroclydon, meaning the northeast wind. I don't know if you've ever been on a ship out in the ocean where you don't see nothing but water. It's an eerie feeling. I don't like it myself. Some people love it. I don't like it. I mean, I don't care how big that ship is. Out in the ocean, it's like a little pimple. And that's Jaws territory. I mean, you know. And it's bad enough when you're out there in a calm ocean, but when an ocean starts swaying, and you have a type of storm like this, you have 50, 60-foot waves. And the ships back then weren't that big. The ship was caught, verse 15 says, in the typhoon, the hurricane, making no progress. So they let her drive southward towards the island of Claudia. And in doing so, verse 16 tells us they were able to secure some protection from the island Claudia there, about 25 miles from the fair haven. And they secured the lifeboat or the skiff. It was a very difficult thing. They can't control the ship. All they can do is let it drive with it and hope they can maneuver it and they don't get capsized. You understand? That's scary in the ocean. Verse 17 says they undergirded the ship with cables so it would not break apart. This is known as frapping. They would drop cables off the bow, the front, and they would go under and men would run across both sides and bring the cables up and strap it. Kind of like your belt to hold you all together so everything doesn't bulge out. You know, kind of like that. I mean, this is scary for a boat that's built for the ocean and starts falling apart and you're putting cables on it. These are real things. They understand the jeopardy, the dangers of this water. 276 men minus Paul, one, he was not without hope. There was a man rolling a wheelbarrow across Niagara Falls on a tie wire. And as he was going, making his way across, and he got to the other end, he asked the crowd, "Do you think I can do it again?" They said, "Yeah." He looked down to the man and says, "Get in the wheelbarrow." You see, words are cheap. Being a Christian inside walls is fine, but you've got to go in the world. You've got to raise your kids. You've got to go to work. You've got to deal with the schools. And you can't just be silent. That's where the rubber meets the road. Faith is simply believing and acting on God's word. Be it in trusting, depending, resisting the world, or resting, simply obeying it. It is God's revelation of himself for man as the standards of life and practice. That's what faith is. Faith is the substance of things hoped for, the evidence of things not seen. And those that come to God must believe that he is, and that he is the rewarder of those who diligently seek him. Because without faith, it is impossible to please God. Hebrews 11, 1 and 6. Faith, for it to be legitimate and honored by God, it must be biblical then. It must be based on the revelation of God's word. Not my opinion, not my hunch, not in addition to, not in subtraction from, but only the God's revelation, the word of God. Faith comes by hearing, hearing by the word of God, Romans 10, 17. That's why it's important that you get in the word, you stay in the word, you study the word, that you come to church, that you live it out. Anything apart from the word is not faith, it's not biblical. It's just your religious belief. It's your opinion. A person is a woman or man of faith when they believe and accept what God has recorded to be as the absolute truth. And so Paul was a man of faith. He based his entire life on the scriptures. You understand? Now notice, secondly, we see Paul as a man of prayer. In chapter 27 here, verse 23, the apostle had an angel appear to him, perhaps while praying. Often in the scriptures, you know, angels have appeared to men as they were praying. Daniel, in Daniel 9, 20 and 21, the angel Gabriel appeared to Daniel as he was praying to God, knowing that the captivity was almost up to the 70 years, and he revealed to him the 70 weeks of Daniel. Also, remember that the angel Gabriel appeared to Zacharias, the father of John the Baptist, as he was praying for his wife Elizabeth, who was barren. And there in Luke chapter 1, 11 through 13, he prayed and he told him that John the Baptist would be born. And it was a result of his prayer for his wife. Here in chapter 27, verse 21 through 26, God gave to Paul the assured hope by sending a heavenly messenger, an angel. Notice still in 21, the time was after long abstinence from food. And so then Paul stood in the midst of them and said, "Men, you should have listened to me and not have sailed from Crete and incurred this disaster and loss." Now, we usually take this as, you know, "I told you so not to." That's not what he's saying. He's not rubbing in their faces. What he's saying is, listen, what I said was true in preparation of what he's going to say, so they believe what he's going to say as being true. In other words, he's encouraged them to take what he's going to say as the absolute truth, because what he's going to say is not going to be in accord with what's happening. Listen to what he says. The apostle in verse 22 urged them to take heart. There would be no loss of life among them, but only the ship. Whoa. They're all bummed. They're all giving up. He says, "Now listen, you didn't hear me once. Listen to me. I'm telling you the truth." Verse 23, the authority was from heaven. "For there stood by me this night an angel of God, to whom I belong and whom I serve." It's real personal. Now, they've heard why Paul's going to Rome. And I'm sure Paul's already laid some gospel on him. And all of a sudden, things start happening. And all of a sudden, they're all without hope. And Paul is providing hope here. In verse 24, the beginning also, the reminder to Paul was, "Do not be afraid, Paul," which means what? Paul was afraid like any human, but he hadn't given up hope. You can be afraid. I've been afraid with having hope. Have you? Sure you can. You must be brought before Caesar. I don't care what you see, Paul. You're going to get there. You remember Jesus told the disciples, get in the boat. And let's go to the other side in Galilee. And then the storm came up. In their middle, oh, Lord, don't you care we perish? They didn't listen to him. He said, get in the boat and go to the other side. If Jesus says, let's get in the boat and get to the other side, I don't care what happened between point A and point B, you're going to get to point B. And you have to remember that. Still in 24, the promise to Paul was, and indeed God has granted you all those who sail with you. What a blessing you and I are to be to those around us who don't know Christ. They are recipients of our relationship to God. You understand? That's God's mercy. And in verse 25, the affirmation by Paul to the men was, therefore take heart, men, for I believe God that it will be just as he was told me. Once again, Paul is encouraged by God by this visitation. But the precaution for their safety is given also in verse 26. However, P.S., we must run aground on a certain island. Ah, bummer. You think they did that? No. Knowing the problem is half of the solution. That he warns them they're going to be shipwrecked will allow them to prepare for it, knowing they're going to survive. You understand? This is very positive. God is very faithful. Now notice, verse 33 to 34, the apostle prayed next for their nourishment. Paul proclaimed their need of nourishment. In verse 33, Paul did this at daybreak. On the 14th day since they had eaten anything. 14 days, that's a long time. You're exhausted, you're weak. And one of the things when men and people give up hope, you don't eat. You just get to the point, forget it. And so in verse 34, Paul said this was imperative for their survival. None would be lost, not even a hair from their heads. The nourishment, of course, you know, would revive their strength and be able to drive and guide the ship that they were going to have to do. If they wouldn't take nourishment when that crisis came of taking the ship and beaching it, they would not be able to do it. I mean, can you imagine the commotion, those waves coming all over, the ship almost going all everywhere, and you're trying to get these things, and when you see the anchors, and you know, and if you haven't eaten, you're not strong, you fall to the ground. Verse 35 of 27, Paul gave thanks for the bread in the presence of all 276 persons, and they all began to eat. He was not having communion, as some people say. These are all non-believers, ladies and gentlemen. This is not communion. He was acknowledging God as the creator, sustainer, and preserver on this voyage through prayer. And so Paul gave the 275 plus himself six. And the men were encouraged. He gave them encouragement, evident by their eating here. The centurion, the prisoners, the helmsman, the owner of the ship, Luke, Aristarchus, Paul himself. All of a sudden, the command of the ship has been handed over to Paul by God. By God. Now notice, next we see the apostle prayed for the sick at Malta once they were shipwrecked. Go down to chapter 28, verse 8. Paul prayed for the father of Publius, one of the leading men there who had been very kind to them, providing for them 3 days with fire and food and shelter. And he was ill of a fever here with dysentery in verse 8. The word fever is a medical term once again used by Luke, and it is in the plural, appearing 6 times in the New Testament. It's the same word that's used for Peter's mother-in-law's fever in Matthew 8:15, Mark 1:32, and Luke 4:38 and 39. And it's only found one other time in John 4:52 for a young man with a fever there. Now, the fever was a very serious one and beyond medical cure in the days of Paul. His father would die eventually. It affected the intestines due to the infected goat's milk, which was common in the region there of Malta and the Mediterranean, called Malta fever. The microorganism which caused it was identified in 1887 and traced to the milk of Maltese goats. So as far as the illness itself, there was no hope for him either. And notice every time there's no hope, that prayer is the foundation for all this. It's God is at work. Paul prayed in verse 9 of 28, and then he healed others also with various diseases on the island. They heard about the healing of Publius' father, and they started coming to Paul. And diseases were of various kinds. Notice that. And God healed them all. Paul did not say, well, that's not one of the diseases on God's list. We can't cover that. God just healed them. Now, can you imagine the mind of the centurion and the soldiers and everybody? I mean, they know why Paul's there, and they've been talking through the journey, and God's doing all this stuff. Do you think they're getting the gospel? Do you think that some of these possibly came to Christ? I believe so. But I also recognize that many of them probably did not. They were willing to go along and trust while the tempest was on, but once they hit Rome, it was bye. You understand? This is the reality of life. The people came to Paul. And look at verse 10 of chapter 28. Paul prayed for their healings, causing the natives to reciprocate in kindness by meeting all of their needs and provisions. So there was this incredible relationship that God opened up through this shipwreck and the kindness and the healing and an opportunity to minister the gospel of Christ. Healing is God's sovereign doing. There's no magic on the oil or magic in the hands that are laid. We believe God in faith and we trust Him for it, and He is sovereign. He knows why. Corrie ten Boom in her devotional on March 7th shared the following in prayer. Quote, may we pray about little problems of my life or only about the big ones. One day when I had a bad cold in the concentration camp, Betsy, my sister, prayed for a handkerchief for me. We laughed at the silliness of that prayer, but only a few minutes later, a woman came by with a handkerchief for me. We do not know what God considers important. We do know that He answers prayers, even tiny ones. It seems that we are so set on doing everything we can apart from God, and once we are convinced we can't do it, then we say, well, we might as well pray. No. It's the very first thing we should do. And then God will direct and guide. But we must look to Him and allow Him to see our hearts, that we're not trusting in ourselves. We're trusting in Him. We don't want to do our will. We want to do His will.
1: 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In all your ways acknowledge Him, and He shall direct your paths. 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

0: Welcome to Chapter by Chapter. Every day, Sandy Adams, pastor of Calvary Chapel Stone Mountain, summarizes a succeeding chapter of the Bible in hopes that you'll listen and read that day's chapter. It's important for God's people to stay in God's Word. We hope that Chapter by Chapter helps. Here's Sandy with today's chapter.
1: Timothy was both Paul's understudy and his troubleshooter. The two had a tight relationship. Paul and Timothy were like father and son. As we'll see, Timothy was a bit timid. Paul's letters are laced with encouragement designed to light a fire under Timothy's faith. In fact, Paul follows a pattern. He charges Timothy, then he praises God. He causes Timothy to look inward, then upward. In 1 Timothy chapter 1, Paul is clear. Christianity is love, not law. A man with rebellion in his heart needs parameters for his hands. He needs do's and don'ts because he lacks the proper wants. But the Christian who's been made a new creation and given new desires needs to be let loose to love. There's no reason for the law looking over my shoulder when the Spirit of God is guiding my heart. Paul was the perfect example of a man let loose to love. The law had made him an angry, bitter, religious fanatic. Ironically, he spent his time attacking the God he thought he served. Yet God melted with mercy this crusader's heart. Paul became a minister of the message he had tried to murder. God's wisdom is indeed a cut above all others. Paul charges Timothy to steer between the buoys of faith and conscience. Restoration with God and reputation with men are the minister's weapons. We hit the rocks and spring a leak when we sail past one or the other.
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3: It's 61 degrees.
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0: Welcome to Day by Day, the verse-by-verse Bible teaching ministry of Calvary Chapel in Elk Grove Village, Illinois, with Pastor Phil Ballmeyer. We're glad you've joined us, and we look forward to spending time again in the Word of God together. We also invite you to stay tuned at the end of today's broadcast for information about additional studies and resources. Thanks again for being with us.
1: In the gospel ministry, it's important that ministers invest in raising up others to perpetuate the work. But as Pastor Phil will point out, that will rarely be an easy job. Persecution in particular can make this a perilous pursuit. Let's turn to 2 Timothy chapter 2 to hear more as we join Pastor Phil now for today's teaching.
2: And so now at the end of his life, he says to Timothy, "And the things that you have heard from me among many witnesses, commit these to faithful men who will be able to teach others also." Paul is saying, "Timothy, as I have deposited into your heart the foundational truths of God, so now you find other men who are faithful and deposit these truths in their hearts also. Timothy, as I have taught you and now I'm passing the mantle on to you, you need to teach others." In fact, as we have already said before, reproductive cycles of teaching is how the Christian faith has always been perpetuated. Years ago, I read a book when I was going to Christian college, and one of the books that we had to read was on leadership in the church. And the author made a good point. I've never forgotten it. And he was trying to explain the importance of discipleship. He said, if Jesus Christ would have only preached to the multitudes and not discipled his closest men, when he died, arose, and went back to his Father, Christianity would have died out. You preach to the multitudes, but you disciple those who are serious-minded, because ultimately they're going to be the ones to carry the gospel to the next generation. You know, D.L. Moody said along these lines, he said, "I would rather find 10 men to do the work than to try to do the work of 10 men." Discipleship and delegation, folks, is the key to perpetuating the faith and, listen, not burning out in the work. You remember Moses? Remember how that the children of Israel came out of Egypt and they were in the wilderness, and all day long, you know, people had little beefs and little, you know, we would call them little petty lawsuits against each other. They wanted to, so they would stand all day long. The line was, you know, it was like 2.5 million people in the wilderness. And, you know, so from morning till late at night, they would stand in line waiting to talk to Moses. And Jethro, Moses' father-in-law, saw this for a while, and he takes Moses on the side and says, "Mo, this is not good what you're doing. You're going to burn yourself out and all the people." He says, "Therefore, look, here's what you need to do. Choose 70 faithful men and make them leaders over hundreds, over 50s, over tens. And they can hear all the smaller disputes and make judgments. And you can be like, we put it in our terms, you can be like the Supreme Court of the nation. And just hear the hard stuff that people, nobody else can figure out." And that was a good idea. And that same idea is applied into the church. If you're going to do the work of God, it can't be bottlenecked with any one person. You've got to disciple and delegate. That's absolutely critical. And so Paul tells Timothy, "I have poured God's truth into your life. Now you find men who are faithful to God, men who are filled with the Spirit, and disciple them as well." However, Paul knows that this won't be easy, especially given the current political climate of persecution. And so he goes on to use three analogies concerning the kind of sacrifice, faith, commitment, and patience building disciples would require. He uses the analogy of a soldier, then of an athlete, and finally of a farmer. Verse 3, Paul said to Timothy, you therefore must endure hardship as a good soldier of Jesus Christ. No one engaged in warfare entangles himself with the affairs of this life that he may please him who enlisted him as a soldier. He said, Timothy, you therefore must endure hardship as a good soldier of Jesus Christ. Let me just say that before a Christian will endure hardship for Jesus, they must first be willing to endure hardship. You see, no soldier, no matter how well trained and equipped he or she is, will be able to endure the hardship associated with combat who is not willing, who doesn't have the mind of a soldier and a heart for the fight. you know, we can give young people in the military the best training, and we do as Americans. We have the best soldiers in the world. They get the best training, they get the best weaponry. But if you stick them out in the battlefield and they're afraid or they have no heart for the fight, they're going to what? They're going to desert. And unfortunately, that has happened in the past. And the same is true with, you know, the Army of Jesus Christ, who's our commanding officer. I mean, if we as Christians don't understand, first of all, that victory and faithfulness in the Christian life starts with the way you think. I mean, the way you perceive what the Christian life is all about, that's essential. First of all, you need to understand that you're in a war that the Lord himself enlisted you into when you gave your heart to him and became one of his soldiers. People say, I didn't know I was joining the service when I became a Christian. I didn't really sign up for that. Well, you're in the army now. You should have read the fine print. It wasn't that fine. It was pretty obvious. But if you don't think of yourself as a soldier of Christ fighting in a war against the devil, his demons, and the world, and listen, this is a war for the souls of men and women, many of whom are family and close friends, people that we work with, our neighbors, our relatives. Hey, we are locked in a war, an invisible war, but it's nonetheless real. We are locked in an invisible war with the forces of Satan. We don't wrestle against flesh and blood, but against principalities, powers, the rulers of wickedness in the heavenly realm. This is our warfare. We are locked in combat with the forces of evil for the souls of men and women. And if you don't understand that, and if you don't put your whole heart into that, you're never going to be a good soldier of Jesus. You're going to be a soldier because you have been enlisted. You're never going to be, though, a good soldier. Too many Christians, I think, are unwilling to endure hardships for Christ because they have been led to believe the Christian life is all about them, really. You know? Their wealth, their prosperity, their success. In other words, they have been led to believe that God exists to bless them and make them happy. Somewhere along the line, they didn't read what Jesus said. If you want to be one of my disciples, you got to deny yourself. Take up your cross and follow me. You know, Jesus said with regard to trying to serve God and money, mammon, you can't do it. You can't serve two masters. If you try, and many Christians are trying, you're only going to get yourself entangled with the cares of this life and distracted. And that's what Paul said in verse 4. No one engaged in warfare entangles himself with the affairs of this life. As a soldier, you never want to go out to the battlefield entangled with anything physically, right? If you go out there and somehow you're not your you put your gear on wrong or something and your belt got twisted up and it's binding you, you never want to walk out into the battlefield all entangled, right? Well, we would say distracted. A distracted soldier becomes a dead soldier. There's a lot of Christians who are dead in their walk with God. I'm not saying they're not saved. I'm just saying their walk is pretty much right now dead. They're not doing anything for the Lord. The devil has taken them out. He's neutralized their effectiveness by getting their eyes off of the battle and onto the world. You know, the word affairs there, no one engaged in warfare entangles himself with the affairs of this life. The word affairs is a Greek word. We get the English word pragmatic from. The idea is that practical, everyday affairs of life, or in other words, the daily business of living. Now look, these affairs don't have to be evil things. We assume that Paul's talking about evil things. The word simply means practical things of life. You know what really tangles up Christians? It's not the bad stuff necessarily. I'm convinced it's the everyday things that we have to do that we get caught up in. Our businesses, our careers, you know, maybe a hobby that you enjoy doing. Nothing wrong with that. But it can entangle you. I've seen kids' athletics or activities take families completely away from church for whole seasons at a time. Sometimes all summer long, the families are taking the kids to soccer games and soccer practice or this or that. Hey, my boys played football too when they were younger. But day one, when we went to sign them up, we said, are there any games on Sunday? And they said, at that time, maybe one or two. All right, well, once you know, they'll miss those two. But otherwise, great. And we enjoyed going to their practices and to their games. But it never took us away from church. It never became such a distraction that suddenly we were not really focusing on what was really important, what really mattered. Guess what? And I don't mean to offend anybody, honestly. So a lot of parents, Christian parents, who say, well, I can't deprive my kids of these experiences growing up. And so we need to have them go to this or that or this activity or that activity. Do you think your child's going to grow up to be a professional football player or a baseball player or a soccer player? Probably not. So that season will pass. The formative years, though, that they were really wide open to the Lord and they could have really been, really had their faith really driven strongly into their hearts and lives, you were distracted with other things. And now they're teenagers and they have no heart for God. They're being sucked in by the world and you're wondering, what happened to my kid? Look, you know what? The devil he's not stupid. He knows what to do to distract us, to get us tangled with the affairs of life. And again, not necessarily bad things, just mundane things that should never take precedence over the important things, which is, of course, God, His Word, His work, and so on. Look, you can't fight against the world and at the same time be entangled by the world if you're going to be victorious. That's why God said, come out of her, my people, and be what? Separate. We got to live in the world. We don't have to become a part of the world, right? Now, in verse 4, again, Paul says, engaged in warfare, entangles himself with the affairs of this life, listen, that he may what? Please him who enlisted him as a soldier. The whole goal of our Christian life is to please the Lord. It's not to please, obviously, ourselves. It's not to please anyone really but the Lord. You know, I like what Pastor John MacArthur said along these lines. He said, and I quote, "The strong desire to please other people is an integral characteristic of fallen man. And because of the continued influence of the old self, even Christians are tempted to be men pleasers. Many Christians succumb to that temptation to become more concerned about pleasing their fellow workers, their neighbors, and their friends than about pleasing the Lord. And for the same reason, many pastors fall into the trap of wanting to please their congregations or their communities more than to please the Lord. That desire inevitably leads to moral and spiritual decline, because pleasing the world, including worldly Christians, demands compromise of God's truth, God's standards, and personal holiness," end quote. That's why Paul over and over repeated in his epistles the importance of being God-pleasers, I'll get it, and not man-pleasers. Listen to what he said in Galatians 1, verse 10. He said, "For do I now persuade men or God? Or do I seek to please men?" Paul's being rhetorical here, of course not. "For if I still pleased men, I would no longer be a bondslave of Christ." You can't serve two masters. Either you're going to serve God or the world, either you're going to serve man or the Lord, but you have to, you know, choose. Paul says, "I choose to be a servant of Christ." 1 Thessalonians 2, verse 4, Paul said, "But as we have been approved by God to be entrusted with the gospel, even so we speak." Listen, not as pleasing men, but God who tests our hearts. What was going to be one of the characteristics of the last day's church? Remember what Paul told Timothy? We're going to come to it soon. He said, in the last days, Timothy, people in the church would not want to hear what? Sound doctrine. But instead would gather teachers to themselves who would tickle their ears by telling them what they would want to hear, men pleasers. And Paul is encouraging Timothy not to be a man pleaser, to serve and to please the Lord. And I'll tell you what, that is going to really cost you. In me. It costs us, even among our own people. There's a lot of Christians who will try to discourage you from going all the way for Jesus because they see it as a kind of a fanaticism almost. You know? Yeah, you can love Jesus, but come on. You don't have to get so carried away. Oh, you mean like he got so carried away, went to the cross? You mean like that? I mean, what's the deal here? Yeah, I was reading about John Wesley. His biographer said that Wesley traveled on foot and on horseback some 250,000 miles during the course of his Christian life. He preached 40,000 sermons. He went anywhere and to anybody who would listen to him. And a lot of times, his biographer said that, well, he lived a simple life, first of all, gave away almost everything he made in the way of income. Yet whenever he would ride into town, because he had a reputation of being so, I mean, when Wesley preached, he never watered it down. He never soft-pedaled it. He would fire it out. And when he would, and so his reputation had preceded him. He'd ride into town and mobs would form. Okay, all the hardcore sinners, they'd throw rocks at him, pelt him. Even the clergymen in that town would often unite against him. He would see, they were so used to watering things down to keep the status quo that when Wesley came in, it was just too much for him. You know, so they had to vilify him, make him seem like a lunatic, like a fanatic, you know. But when he was maligned, he answered, "I leave my reputation where I left my soul, in the hands of God," end quote. Look, you're not going to stop a man like that, because he doesn't care. He doesn't care what people think about him. He's not in it for the personal glory. You will never stop a man or a woman for God who has that kind of attitude, that I don't care what people think about me, I don't care what they do to me, but they're not going to stop me. As long as I have a breath in my body, I'll preach faithfully the Lord Jesus Christ. And if it's my time to go home, I trust that those who I've taught will pick up the mantle and move forward with the gospel. So then Paul, the second analogy that Paul uses to compare the Christian ministry to is that of an athlete. He said in verse 5, "And also if anyone competes in athletics, he is not crowned unless he competes according to the," what? "To the rules." Now, any serious athlete competes for only one reason, and that's to what? To win, obviously. And the only way an athlete can win is if he or she puts the proper effort into training, right? I mean, there's a lot of discipline that goes into training, a lot of sacrifice and hard work that an athlete puts into practice on a daily basis before they become serious contenders. Now, I remember when I was in sixth grade, along these lines we're talking about, I signed up for a track meet where I was going to run the 600-meter run. More like a dash, okay? It wasn't really a long-distance run, but it was long enough where it wasn't a 100-meter sprint either. And in those days, you know, I was fairly quick on my feet. I've slowed down a little bit since then. But I was fairly quick on my feet, and sixth grade, I was in pretty good shape. And I remember we had, I don't know, maybe a month or so to prepare for this track meet. And I didn't really take it seriously at all. I didn't change the way I ate. I don't remember training that much. I think I jogged a couple times or something, you know. I mean, you know, I don't know what I was thinking. I know one thing. I wasn't, as I look back, I wasn't taking this whole thing seriously. And so the day the track meet comes and we all line up, you know, on the starting line and the starter's pistol goes off. And everybody pretty much shoots ahead of me. I mean, really shoots ahead of me, right? I mean, so much so that some these people took off so quick, these guys, that I shifted into the highest gear I had and ran all out. But, of course, I hadn't trained to do that. I think I made it like two-thirds of the way, and I had to drop out of the race. I couldn't finish. I was out of gas. And the Lord really used that as I, you know, as I remember that when I became a Christian, he really used that to show me that, look, in a real race, if you don't take the training seriously, if you don't have the right mindset, if you don't put in the sacrifice and hard work necessary to be a serious contender, you're not going to be a serious contender. In fact, you probably won't even finish the race. And that stuck with me because that little life lesson I try to incorporate into my spiritual race for Christ. Hey, look, Paul said in 1 Corinthians 9:25, he said, "And everyone who competes for the prize is temperate in all things." In other words, disciplined, you know? Now, they do it to obtain a perishable crown. Back in those days, you work hard for, you know, well, years sometimes to compete. And if you won, they gave you a little laurel wreath on your head. You walk around with that for a few days and start getting brown, and maybe about a week later it was pretty, leaves had all fallen off, okay? But see, it wasn't about the laurel wreath. It was about the joy of competing and winning the prize. Now, Paul says they put all that, physical athletes put all that hard work into a laurel wreath. That's their prize. And a little recognition. Hey, we serve the Lord Jesus Christ. And we compete for an imperishable crown. An imperishable crown. Now listen to me. You say, well, who do we compete against? This is the beautiful thing. We're competing for an imperishable crown, an eternal reward. Who are we competing against? Here's the beauty. We're not competing with each other. You know that? We are competing against who? Ourselves. Think about that. We are competing, we are fighting against ourself, against the old fallen nature that wants us to take things lightly, that tells us, oh, don't get carried away. You know, like I was in my younger race days, okay? I mean, you know, you don't have to become a fanatic. Don't make those radical changes. What are you gonna be, a pastor or a missionary? You're not gonna, come on. Put a little effort in and be done with it. Really something that we are not really competing against each other. That would be carnal, wouldn't it? And we're fighting against the devil, but the problem is too many churches are competing with each other. And it becomes a big competition. And pastors become very territorial because they begin to think the kingdom of God is all about them and not the bigger picture. That we're not wrestling or competing with each other. We are fighting against the devil. And when one church is flourishing and things are happening, we rejoice because the devil's kingdom is shrinking. But look, let me just say this. Paul makes the point that even if an athlete puts the necessary time, discipline, and sacrifice into training, they still have to compete according to the rules if they're going to be crowned the winner and not disqualified, right? You know, obviously, no one who cheats and is found out can be declared the winner of any competition. And the same is true in our race or ministry for Christ, right? If we're going to receive the rewards, our reward for service someday from the Lord, we must compete according to the rules. Now, here's something interesting. In the Greek games, which continued for centuries under Roman rule, and were still being held in Paul's day, every participant had to meet three criteria to qualify to compete. Listen to this, all right? Back then, if you were going to compete, you had to meet three criteria. Number one, you had to be a true-born Greek. A true-born Greek, all right? Secondly, the person had to prepare at least 10 months for the games and swear to that before a statue of Zeus. And number three, he had to compete within the specific rules for that particular event that he or she was competing in. To fail in any one of these requirements meant automatic disqualification. Now, if you think about it, in a spiritual sense, these rules are similar to the rules that we Christians must abide by if we're going to keep from being disqualified by the Lord. Here's what they are. First of all, we must be true-born Christians, right? Not just churchgoers who call ourselves Christians. We have to be born again, right? True-born Christians. Because I don't care how much you work in the local soup kitchen or you pass out coats to the poor people in the shelter or whatever. If you're not a genuine Christian, if you're just a churchgoer and somebody who is not really born again, you're not going to receive any rewards from the Lord because rewards only are given to His true children. So first, we must be true-born Christians. Secondly, we have to prepare for ministry, not just for 10 months, but through constant discipleship. In other words, studying God's Word, prayer, attending church, worshiping the Lord.
0: 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Thanks again for listening, and please join us again next time as we continue to study God's Word. Until then, may the Lord richly bless you and guide your steps as you walk with Him

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1: Today's Wisdom for Women is a long description of the foolish danger and emptiness of drinking. If you've fallen into the trap of drugs or alcohol, would you listen carefully? Proverbs 23 verses 29 through 35. Who has woe? Who has sorrow, strife, complaints? Who has needless bruises? Who has bloodshot eyes? Those who linger over wine. Don't gaze at wine when it's red, when it sparkles in the cup, when it goes down smoothly. In the end, it bites like a snake and poisons like a viper. Your eyes will see strange sights and your mind imagine confusing things. You'll be like one sleeping on the high seas, lying on top of the rigging. They hit me, you will say, but I'm not hurt. They beat me, but I don't feel it. When will I wake up so I find another drink? Why? I wonder why so many men and women, even in the church, are falling into this obvious destruction. It brings so much pain. Maybe you're listening today and you're a closet drinker. You're ashamed, but you keep going back. Maybe you drink to drown your pain or fear or loneliness. Has the Lord been trying to speak to you? Bondage is not your destiny. He can set you free. He can do that. He wants to do that. The question now is, do you want him to do that? This can apply to any bondage, the bondage of drugs, or bitterness, or worry, or spending too much. And so, will you stop right now and call out to him? Jesus said, when the Son has set you free, you will be free indeed. This is Debbie Bryson praying that the practical wisdom of God's Word will make you wise.
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3: It's 62 degrees.

Galatians chapter 2, verses 20 through 21. I have been crucified with Christ. It is no longer I who live, but Christ lives in me. And the life which I now live in the flesh, I live by faith in the Son of God, who loved me and gave himself for me. I do not set aside the grace of God, for if righteousness comes through the law, then Christ died in vain. This has been your sustaining word of the day, brought to you by

0: the proper relationship between Christians and the government has been a controversial issue throughout church history. But this is certain. The book of Romans tells us that God has ordained human government for the protection and welfare of the people. Scripture also teaches that the leaders and kings serve according to heaven's timetable and are promoted or deposed of according to God's plans. Let's remember that Paul wrote to the church in Rome when the empire brutally ruled the world, and yet we find no evidence that the church was called upon to throw off the yoke of Roman rule. So now let's join Mike where our text will be Romans chapter 13.
1: Where there ever there's structure, there is principality and power. There is the California Highway Patrol that patrols the highway. Is that not a good name for an organization like that? Right? They patrol the highway. There are San Diego sheriffs, and that's a political power entity, principality, that covers all the rural and back areas of our county. We have the San Diego Police Department, the National City Police Department, the Chula Vista Police Department, the Oceanside Police Department, the Carlsbad Police Department, the Escondido Police Department, and those are all governing entities unto themselves, and they all work with each other to overlap, that there is a seen presence of law enforcement. They enforce laws. And their job is so dangerous that every day they go to work, they carry a gun, if not two or three, plus the shotgun in the front and the automatic rifle in the back. That's how dangerous their job is. And you have seen on the news in the last 10 days, 4 officers have been shot. That is a classic sign of lawlessness. It's a breakdown in the community that somebody did not get to this character, for instance, and help him out of his situation and his lust. So we move on and we say, okay, I will be subject to the governing authorities. And some of you are saying, yeah, but what if it's a bad dictator or something? We're going to get there. I know you're already thinking that. We'll take time. We will get there. Therefore, whoever resists the authority resists the ordinance of God. Those who resist will bring judgment on themselves. So the resisting of the authority, it's God's ordinance or his law that there would be authority. There'd be judges, there'd be prosecutors who are standing up for you and me, the state, basically, or the city, and they are trying to protect somebody, or they are trying to take somebody down, depending on how their situation is. So God has brought enforcement, and then judicial, and then he has brought what are called assemblymen and women, state senators, congresspeople, senators of the United States, executive branch, legislative branch, and judicial branch. And those are all set up to lay down the law. You ever heard that term? They lay down the law for a nation, for a state, for a county, and for a city or township, something like that. As they lay down the law, people naturally will resist. So then after a while, the law's there and you live with it. But if you resist this authority, you resist the ordinance of God, and those who resist will bring judgment upon themselves. So God is ruling in every situation for us. So follow this thought. Rulers are not a terror to good works, but to evil. I would like to say in the paraphrased edition of the Bible, which is not a translation, it's exactly that. It's words that paraphrase.

0: Message, the Living New Testament. Those are a couple that are not literal translations from the original. These are paraphrases that men have put together so that people can read the Bible and understand it a little easier. If you are listening in the New Testament, the Living New Testament, or the Amplified Bible, for instance, you will see that this entire chapter says, not authority or governors, but it says, the police officer. It uses the word over and over, the police officer. Now, I know there's many police officers here right now, and I've told most of you this already before. The police officer is an authority sent by God to strike terror into any evilness, wickedness, or darkness. Have you ever noticed it? When a policeman walks past you in a restaurant or a store, you're not expecting to see them there. You either... You know, and you're guilty. You're immediately guilty when you see a police car. Coming here this morning, I saw a highway patrol guy sitting on the side. I knew he had been there since 6, just waiting to give me a ticket for speeding. That was my first thought, but I looked down. I'm doing 65. I'm okay. But have you ever felt that? You're guilty of something. You don't know what, but they're going to figure out something. They cannot touch you if you're obeying the law. So obey the law. Don't resist. Their job is to keep people in society from staying in line. You ever heard that? Lay down the law helps people stay in line. But yet when evilness comes, you start popping out the side, and they come along and scoop up the bad and push it into the center. But if you keep resisting, they put the cuffs on you, and then you end up in a courtroom, and thousands of dollars later, somebody had to stand up with a different language, legalese, and convince that judge or that jury or both that you're really a nice person. And it was just a lapse of something. There was you had a In-N-Out burger rush and you drank 3 chocolate shakes while you ate your 2 animal styles. And the sugar rush from those 3 milkshakes caused you to not be yourself. You ever heard something like that before? So it gets insane. And when that part of defending the evil gets so ridiculous, you know that a society is in trouble because people do not really want to enforce the law. But the judges and the police officers and the juries and the prosecutors absolutely want the law taken care of and judge swiftly. But if you commit a murder in this state, you will be in a holding room for 10 years approximately until you can get an appeal that you were found guilty and you found new evidence, but 10 years. But that isn't how God does it. So when you see something outside of this chapter, you realize darkness or corruption is inside of the principality or the power. Ephesians chapter 6 say that we do not battle against flesh and blood. We're not in a war, Democrats versus Republicans or whites against all other colored people, or you just name all the silly things the devil has set in people's mind to separate them. We're in a spiritual war. And there is a real devil. And you can imagine how much he controls in San Diego, because it's just a great city to invite people to come and live and to party and to commit sin, because there's so much beach and sunlight. He has a lot of evil angels and demonic spirits in the city of San Diego. 4 enforcers of the law in the last 2 weeks have come to the brink of death by simply enforcing the law. That tells us we need to become alert. We need to be ready. We need to have our hearts so right before God. Because as the light shines upon us, we are different than everybody else. We're pilgrims and sojourners on this planet, the Holy Bible says. Though we live here, we are pilgrims just passing through. And if you can, and when you do, learn that lesson, you've learned one of the greatest lessons in life. Take your hands off of everything. Don't leave your fingerprints on anything. It all belongs to God. And you are going somewhere out there or into a dimension that we can't totally understand. If you're a quantum physicist, you could understand it. But you are leaving this body, according to the Bible, according to the Lord Jesus Christ. It will be so fast that St. Paul said in 1 Corinthians 15, it'll be in a moment, in a twinkling of an eye. In a twinkling of an eye. So, when you realize, hold it, I am an alien. The Holy Spirit of God lives inside of me. And God has given me a second chance in life, or a 20-second chance. And now He's requiring of me that I would live my life surrendered to Him through His Son, Jesus, who died on the cross for me. For rulers are not a terror to good works, but to evil. So if you don't want to be afraid of authority any longer, just do what is good, and you will have praise from the same. For He is God's minister to you for good. But if you do evil, then you better be afraid. For He does not bear the sword in vain. For He is God's minister as an avenger to execute wrath on him who practices evil. Now for a non-believing law enforcement, federal, state, county, municipality, that does not know the Bible or doesn't know the Lord, this verse sometimes brings healing. Taking a human life is not a pleasant thing. It is something that gouges out your heart. You live with it. Years go by. You now have a scar, but it's always there popping up at some time. This is why I love law enforcement and serving it. Because they're just people like you and me, but they have God's authority, and God knows what's going to take place in these people's lives on every call they go to. So therefore, you must be subject, not only because God's wrath is going to ultimately judge the world, but also for conscience' sake, your conscience. For because of this, you also pay taxes. This is why we pay taxes. This verse right here says, therefore, you must be subject for conscience' sake because you also pay taxes, because these are God's ministers attending continually to this very thing, handling the law. So we must respect the position, and we must do what is right. We don't always do what is right. I heard of this minister that he was a young guy, and I know what it was like when you first do your weddings and funerals. You, as a minister, you wonder, do I really have the authority to do this? First wedding I did, I lived in Orange County, but it was here in San Diego. And I don't believe in this, but I crossed my fingers behind my back when I pronounced them husband and wife. Because I couldn't believe that I had the authority to say, you are now husband and wife. But I did. This young minister had the county coroner call him and say, listen, there's this homeless man that died, and we need some help. He doesn't have any family, no mom, dad, uncles. He has zero brothers and sisters, and he has no friends. There's nobody that will be there, and there's no money for him. So would you do a funeral ceremony in the county plot that's out, way, way out in East County, and take care of this for us? And he said, yes, I'll do that. Well, he got lost by Pine Valley. He's wandering through the hills. He can't find this county plot. So after an hour and a half of being late, he finally comes upon it, and he sees the workermen sitting around eating their lunch in the backhoe that was sitting there, in the trucks and the rakes for the dirt and shovels and all that. And he feels so guilty that he is an hour and a half late, and this poor soul has nobody to love him and even go to the funeral, then he, representing God, can't even find the place. So he's nervous, but he walked up to all the working crew as they're eating their lunch, and he said, "I apologize for being late, gentlemen." And he looked over in the open grave, and he thought, "Oh no, the vault, the lid of the vault's already been placed on it." So he turned to the workers and said, "Listen, I apologize again, but you, the backhoe guys, you've already put the vault in there. We need to say some words." So they all got up and put their sandwiches down, took their hard hats and stood there. And this young guy starts preaching a "God forgive this homeless man of his sins." And he went on and he got so fired up. He went for 40 minutes. He did. And he went from Genesis to Revelation. The whole Bible came out of this guy. And when he was finished, he thought, "Wow, well, the whole crew, the backhoe crew, would say, 'Amen, praise the Lord, hallelujah.'" And they just went on standing there for 40 minutes, but somewhat mocking him. So he thanks him, and he goes to his little Volkswagen. And as he got to the door and opened, he overheard one of the workers say something that caught his attention. And the worker said, "I have never seen anything like that before, and I have been putting in septic systems for 20 years. I know that all the ministers on this staff have had little quirky things like that where we, just quirky, that, you know, you go to a funeral and your belt isn't on and your pants are falling and you hold your Bible in front of your pants as you're pulling them up. I don't know. Sandy, when we got remarried many years ago, was Chuck Smith's wedding coordinator. And she actually made more money than I did. I made $75 a week as an assistant pastor, and she got $10 per wedding. And Chuck usually did like 5 weddings on a Saturday. And she would get them organized. And here was what do you call them when they look alike, twins? They're identical twins. And the one brother is standing up with his bride in front of Chuck Smith. And Sandy's watching from the side, and she sees him starting to wobble. And he's going around like this. And all of a sudden, he catches himself. And thud! His identical twin brother that was sitting in the front row fell over and passed out. And when the brother getting married saw his identical twin brother pass out, he passed out and went down. It was the funniest thing you ever saw. I mean, another time a guy showed up with his tuxedo and he had tennis shoes, and they said, "Well, where's your, where are your polyester, whatever, you know, the shiny shoes, patent leather?" And I forgot him. So he's all stressed out. And Sandy said, "Well, why don't you do this? You've got your black socks?" He said, "Yeah. Put the black socks over your tennis shoes." And he actually did this, and he got married in tennis shoes with socks over them. Nobody even noticed it. Really. "Therefore, you must be subject, not only because of wrath, but for conscience' sake, in doing the right thing. For because of this, you also pay taxes, for they are God's ministers, attending continually to this very thing. Render, therefore, to all their due. Taxes to whom taxes are due, customs to whom customs, fear," which is not boogeyman fear, it's respect, awesome respect, "honor to whom honor." Yesterday I was at an event with the mayor, and we've known each other for many years. And, you know, he doesn't like to be called your honor. He doesn't like politics. He's got a good leadership ability. He has a compassionate heart. He was my captain when I was a reserve officer, so I've known him all the way up his ladder. And yesterday, I called him Jerry one time, which he likes. But I was taught by a man in northern L.A. County that has the contract to garbage in a city, which makes you an instant millionaire. And the mayor and the city council, for years, when they'd even switch, He went to junior high and high school with all these guys. So he would show up at 6 in the morning at the same coffee shop where everybody ate breakfast and drank coffee. And he wanted to be there and support the government. But he's a businessman. He knew that if he'd be in front of their faces, they would remember when it came time to re-up and see if we should change our garbage collection. So he says, every morning I see Herb Blankenship, or whatever the guy's name was, and he's walking. I always let him go first out of the parking lot, and I see him, I get out of my car, and I say, "Good morning, Mr. Mayor." And I said, "You don't call him Herb, your buddy?" "No, you know why a guy gets elected? It's because he likes to be called Mr. Mayor." That's how he looked at politicians. I've taken that to heart. It's a way to respect. A person fights a battle, and they're a senator. And I've even seen senators blow up on C-SPAN against people calling them ma'am or something other than senator because they like that title. So God puts in positions over you and me, people who are dysfunctional just like you and I are. But yet we want to think they are perfect. There are no perfect boys and girls, men or women. There aren't. There's therefore no politician that is perfect. There are good ones and there are bad ones and there are mediocre ones. So the authority is there. And who they are doesn't matter. It's what is God doing. My preference would be one thing, but God has said for some reason it's like this for now. I have prayed more because it's like this for now. I have given more. I have gone more around our country. You are special people. One reason I say this is that you actually applaud on Sunday mornings the announcements. You ever notice that? I thought, how strange, you're clapping over an announcement. It's because you're happy, jovial people. You're kickback San Diego people. You don't wear suits and ties or fancy dresses to church. You're just you. So, you are special because as Philip and Sherwood have set up for us, you're going to see, I've heard Sherwood say it a couple times, we have 23, but there's way more than 23. There are people so deep undercover into certain things all over the world that are from here. When you get to heaven, you will not believe. I was told by one person in China, I am submitted to you as my pastor, a Chinese person, and I oversee 1,000 fellowships, home fellowships, and we are part of Horizon. Isn't that amazing? That's just one person. You can go down into Nicaragua and I can show you people. We are just offered recently a hospital in Nicaragua. And we can manage it in the name of the Lord and get the doctors and the nurses. What are you doing with your life? Are you resisting the authority of heaven? Let alone the authority on earth? Because if you're in rebellion on earth, your heart is definitely in rebellion in heaven. So we must, he says, we must do what is right and stand up for our mistakes.
1: 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The Apostle Paul has given us both relevant and practical applications on how to properly relate to the authority in our life. 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
1: It's 12:27.
2: It's 62 degrees.
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4: In the late 1970s, a 20-year-old man was on a snowmobile in Colfax, Iowa. He was racing around on the glistening white snow and sped between two wooden posts at about 30 miles an hour. That was the last thing he did. A thin, almost invisible wire between the posts decapitated him.
5: Satan will let you race around enjoying the pleasures of sin, but the pleasure is only for a season. 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All he needs is a little cooperation. He wants you to put your foot on the accelerator and get up a little speed. Stay out of his playground. Keep your heart free from sin.
4: There goes another minute. 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

0: You're listening to Straight From the Heart, the Bible teaching radio ministry of Calvary Chapel, Philadelphia. Our teacher here on Straight From the Heart is Senior Pastor Joe Foch. We're currently in the New Testament, going verse by verse through the book of Galatians. On today's broadcast, we'll continue our study beginning in chapter 3. Before we finish, I'll give you some additional information so you can contact us with any questions or comments. But first, open your Bible to Galatians chapter 3 and let's join Pastor Joe as he continues.
1: And now he says, O foolish Galatians, who hath bewitched you that you should not obey the truth, before whose eyes Jesus Christ hath been evidently set forth crucified among you? O foolish Galatians, empty-headed is the idea, not using thought. O foolish Galatians, who hath bewitched you, seduced you spiritually, witchcraft bewitched you, that you should not obey, notice these terms, the truth, before whose eyes Jesus Christ hath been evidently set forth crucified among you? He'd been openly, is the word there, evidently, plainly. In other words, the truth is, in regards to the gospel of Christ, that a child should be able to hear the gospel, understand it, and come to faith and be saved. A 12-year-old should be able to hear the terms that God puts forth in the gospel and why his son went to the cross. And it's simple enough. Christ is evidently, openly set forth, crucified among you. There's no mystery to it. The simplicity of it all, and yet the depth of it, the power of it, that it is so simple that a child should be able to receive. You know, people want to make the Bible complicated, and there are incredible things about the Scripture. There are. You know, when we read all of these hidden codes and all of that stuff now, and the deception in that is trying to get you to think that there's something in there that you really can't understand about what God wants to say to you unless you know these hidden codes. Now, let me tell you something. Anything they find hidden in there isn't pointing deeper. Anything they do find in there is pointing to the surface and saying, you better believe what you can read. Any mystique and any mystery and any beauty and any depth that you do find in there is saying, you better take to heart what you have right on the surface that a 10-year-old can read and believe. It's pointing to the front. It's not pointing away somewhere. And Paul says that disobedience, this is what he calls legalism, and it's important for us to understand. He calls it foolishness, sorcery, and disobedience. Oh, empty-headed, foolish Galatians, who hath bewitched you that you should not obey? These are the terms he's using. Foolishness, sorcery, disobedience, that you should not obey the gospel when Christ was so simply set forth before you. The truth is so simple and so powerful. Why aren't you using your head? What's the empty-headedness all about? Who's seducing you spiritually, bewitching you, to make you disobedient to the truth? Before whose eyes Jesus Christ hath been openly set forth, crucified among you. The simple truth of it. This only would I learn of you. Received ye the Spirit by the works of the law or by hearing of faith? Are you so foolish? Having begun in the Spirit, are you now made perfect by the flesh? Have you suffered so many things in vain, if it be yet in vain? He therefore that ministereth to you the Spirit and worketh miracles among you, doeth he it by the works of the law, by the hearing of faith? Now he's going to mention the Spirit here, first time, 18 times in the book of Galatians. He's going to talk about the Spirit. And of course his context is legalism. So he's going to paint our relationship with the Holy Spirit in that kind of a context as he moves through. Chapters 3 and 4, you find the word law, I think, 14 or 15 times. You can read on your own this week, 3 or 4. I'm not saying I'm correct. I'm saying in that parameter. You find the word faith, I believe, 19 times. You find the word promise, I think, 11 times. And in these two chapters, Paul is contrasting the promises of God and faith with the law. He begins by their salvation. He came to Galatia. He preached the gospel. They turned from idolatry. They turned to the living God. He says, this is what I want to learn from you. Did you receive the Spirit by works of the law or by the hearing of faith? Is it a gift or is it a reward? Well, because we read in the Bible about rewards, don't we? So when you were saved, when the Spirit first came in, Christ came into your heart, you were indwelt, and at that moment placed into the body of Christ, did that happen by works of the law or by faith? And by the way, that holds true throughout our relationship with the Holy Spirit. When Luke says to us, how much more will the Father give the Spirit to those who ask? Does that happen by the law or by faith? When Paul tells us in Ephesians 5, around verses 19 and 20, don't be drunk with wine wherein is excess, but be ye being filled with the Holy Spirit. It's a process of life. To be constantly be filled with the Spirit. Does that happen by works of the law? Does it happen by faith? You remember Moses in Numbers chapter 20, as they're coming to the end of the wilderness journey. The children, once again, of Israel are crying for water, and God says to Moses, go, Moses, take the rod of God in your hand and speak to the rock. And Moses went out and took that rod, and evidently by then it had almonds and flowers and so on, and he started beating the rock, saying, you rebels, God's tired of listening to you, your old chips off the old block, the apples don't fall far from the tree. And just, you know, he just went off the deep end. You can understand, you know, he's 120 years old and he's been walking in the desert for over 40 years, but he just goes off. Well, the water comes forth. God doesn't punish his people because his servant loses his mind. But he says to Moses, Moses, you're not going to enter into the land because you didn't sanctify me in the hearts and the minds of the people. You know, the idea is you didn't set me aside. Moses, I wasn't angry. I wasn't beating the rock. I could have beat the rock myself if that's what I wanted to happen. I didn't call them rebels. I told you to go and speak to the rock and that the water would come forth. And that's the picture. When we get saved, we receive Christ by faith. We don't earn Christ by the law. When we receive the Spirit, it's by faith. It's not by the law. And as we go on with Christ, it isn't necessary to strike the rock again, just to speak, to ask. And how much more will the Father give the Spirit to those who ask? This only what I learn of you, he says to them. Received ye the Spirit by the works of the law, by the hearing of faith? It's a rhetorical question. Of course, it was by faith. Are you so foolish? Having begun in the Spirit, are ye now made perfect in the flesh? Now, they were circumcising themselves. They were keeping dietary laws. These were Gentiles that God saved that are now turning to Jewish ritual. And Paul says, look, you begin in the Spirit. You think you're going to be made perfect now by circumcision, by keeping dietary laws, by the flesh? Have you suffered these many things in vain? Acts chapter 14, verses 2 to 5, tell how the Jews pursued Paul to the area of Iconium, and there was persecution there. And when they first received Christ, they took some heat. And Paul says, you've suffered some things. Has that been in vain? If it yet be in vain, he therefore that ministered to you the Spirit and works miracles among you. Remember when Paul came there in Lystra and a man was healed who had been lame from his birth. It says he had never walked. Is that happening, Paul says, by works of the law or by the hearing of faith? And of course, these are all rhetorical questions. It's obviously it's happening by faith. Now, of course, look, there is still this trap today. something begins a spiritual movement, and then do we make it perfect by carnal means? You know, and I think of movements in the church today that grew to a certain size, and then they end up going to Madison Avenue. They end up going to the movers and shakers of this world saying, how can we perpetuate the movement? You know, we're touching the whole country now. What do we do next? And they pay money to get these big designs and have these kinds of rallies and do this. And look, this is what the world is doing. This is what you should do. No, you know, having begun in the spirit, are we going to now, you know, either in our individual lives or in the movement of church, are we going to go now to the world and find some way through psychologizing or doing demographics or one thing or another of perfecting the work of God? It began in the spirit in the book of Acts, and it needs to continue that way now if it's going to have any impact in our lives as individuals or in the world that we live in. Even as Abraham believed God, and it was accounted to him for righteousness. Now, this is before Moses. This is before the law. This is Abraham, Romans chapter 4, accounted righteous before circumcision was given. Even as Abraham believed God, it was accounted to him for righteousness. Because evidently part of what the Judaizers were saying was that when the law of Moses came, it superseded some of the things that had taken place between God and Abraham. That the covenant under the law was more secure than the promises God had made to Abraham, that they superseded some of these things. And Paul's going to argue the point. Know ye therefore that they which are of faith, the same are the children of Abraham. The Jews being literal seed of Abraham, but those who believe being spiritual children of Abraham. Remember John the Baptist said to the Pharisees and Sadducees, don't think to say within your heart, we have Abraham as our father. I'll tell you the truth, God is able to raise up from these stones children unto Abraham. He said to them, bring forth fruits worthy of repentance. Let's see, you know, the spiritual evidence in your life and fruit. It's by faith. It isn't literal. So Paul says that here. And know ye therefore that they which are of faith, they are the children of Abraham. And the scripture foreseeing that God would justify the heathen, that's what Paul calls you and I. You and I are heathen, Gentiles. The scripture foreseeing that God would justify the Gentiles through faith preached before the gospel unto Abraham, saying, in thee shall all nations, plural, be blessed. That God had revealed the plan of salvation to Abraham, and it wasn't just relative to his particular bloodline. Now, we're told in Joshua chapter 24 that Abraham and his family worshipped idols on the other side of the Euphrates River. Acts chapter 7, before Stephen is stoned, Stephen tells us that the God of glory appeared to Abraham in Ur of the Chaldees. Abraham was not a Jew. There were no Jews. Abraham was an idolatrous Gentile, worshipped idols. God appeared to Abraham. That'll blow your mind. Said, pack up your Ur hall and head off in the direction that I'm going to show you, and led him to the land of promise. It was there that then God restates his promise to Abraham that through him shall all nations be blessed through thy seed. It was there then that God institutes a covenant. We're going to look at that. It was there, of course, that Isaac is born. And then Jacob, who God changes his name to Israel. And then Jacob having 12 sons who are the children of Israel, the children of Jacob. And the beginning of the Jewish nation, of the Hebrew people, then God forging them in Egypt and bringing them out and making them into a nation, revealing himself then to them as Yahweh, having only revealed himself to Abraham as El Shaddai, the Almighty. Abraham himself, called by God's grace, chosen. set aside. He believed God, and it was accounted to him for righteousness. So then, they which be of faith are blessed with faithful Abraham. For as many as are of the works of the law are under the curse. Now he's quoting Deuteronomy. For it is written, cursed is everyone that continueth not in all things which are written in the book of the law. Notice, to do them, not to believe them, but to do them. He's going to say that several times here. When he relates to the law, it's in doing. Cursed is everyone who doesn't keep everything written in the book of the law to do them. Now, of course, the problem is this. We break the law all the time. If the law could justify, the sacrificial system would not have been given immediately after the law was given. You have the Ten Commandments. They are then elaborated. And then the sacrificial system is given, and God says, so when you do break this law, you offer this sacrifice. And when you break this law, you offer this sacrifice. And when you break that law, you offer this sacrifice. And the minutia of it is remarkable. God has to say, don't do this to a blind man. That proves the law not only proves that we're sinners in the sense that it gives us something to break, but the fact that God had to go to those kind of details proves what a state we're in. Don't do this to a blind man. When your neighbor is sleeping, don't go out in a field and take his land markers and move them, in the other direction to make your farm bigger. I mean, God knows us, doesn't he? He knows we would do those kinds of things. Well, when he gives the Ten Commandments, you can go through those and think about them. I'm the Lord thy God, thou shalt have no other gods before me. And you can say, well, that's not, I don't have any other gods. You're the only God I worship. Remember the Sabbath. And, Paul said, hey, I had kept the law. Kept the Sabbath. Honor my mother and father. Didn't commit adultery. Didn't commit murder. Didn't steal. But Paul says, when I got to the 10th commandment, it slaughtered me. Because when we get to the 10th commandment, thou shalt not covet thy neighbor's wife, thy neighbor's house, thy neighbor's car. We got now to the heart. You can say, I never committed adultery. But when it says, thou shalt not covet thy neighbor's wife, everybody's gone. You can say, I never stole somebody's car. Well, in those days it was that. But when it says not to covet your neighbor's ox, Well, look at that Porsche over there in my neighbor's. I'd like to have that. Look at that thing. I'd like to have that. It gets to the heart. And then, do we have any other gods? If God says, thou shalt not covet, and we do we have any other gods? It takes us back. The law really, the first one and the last one, are the ones that fall and then begin to reveal to us what we are. Thou shalt not covet. Who in this room hasn't said, man, I wish I had one of those. I wish I had one of those. Or looks in a magazine and says, wow, I have one of those. Or looks at a guy or looks at a girl and says, wow, I wish I had one of those. Well, that's breaking the law. That's not doing the law. If we covet, we have not done the law. Cursed is everyone that continueth not in all things which are written in the book of the law to do, not to believe, to do. But that no man is justified by the law in the sight of God, it is evident, because Habakkuk in the Old Testament said, the just shall live by faith. And the law is not of faith, but the man that, here it is again, doeth. The law is not about believing, the law is about doing. The man that doeth them shall live in them. But Christ hath redeemed us from the curse of the law, being made a curse for us. For it is written, cursed is everyone that hangeth on the tree. Now, in the Old Testament, when you committed adultery, you committed murder, you were stoned to death. But there were certain things that were so abominable. There, if there was a time when you really wanted to demonstrate the horror of a sin, after you stoned somebody, you took their body and you hung it up publicly on a tree. But the law said that it had to be taken down by night. But it says, cursed is everyone that hangeth upon a tree. Jesus Christ was made a curse for us, he says. Christ hath redeemed us from the curse of the law, because he himself was made a curse. The one that was spotless and pure. That represented, was represented by all of those lambs slaughtered through all of those hundreds of years. I remember when the worshiper came to the tabernacle, when the worshiper came to Solomon's temple, and he arrived there. The priest didn't examine the worshiper. The priest didn't say, let me see, are your fingernails clean? You got wax in your ears? You know, have you done anything wrong this week? No, the priest didn't examine the worshiper. The priest examined the lamb. It was the lamb that had to be spotless. The reason the worshiper was there is because he was sinful. Because he did have stains. Because he did need forgiveness. But when he came, it was the lamb that was examined. Now, you remember Solomon said, after when he dedicates the temple, he said, Lord, if we get carried away by our enemies because we sin, if we look to this place, Lord, then hear our prayer, forgive, Lord, restore us. If this happens, Lord, and we're afar off, if we look to this place, Lord, if we forget and we start to intermarry with other nations, and Lord, and we repent and we turn back and we look to this place, what are they looking to? Was it the temple that was such a holy place? No. That was the place of bloodshed. It was the place of sacrifice. God put it in one place so that he could keep control over it, so it could remain pure, because it was reflecting his son that would come. It wasn't the building, it was the blood. It was the one place that God had set aside in all of the world for the sinner to come and cut the throat of the lamb or of the ox and shed that blood and do it the way God prescribed it should be done, so that that person then could fellowship with God and have forgiveness of that sin till he committed the next one. It was the place of the shedding of blood, looking forward to this one who would finally come and lift the curse of the law off of us, that the blessing of Abraham might come on the Gentiles through Jesus Christ, that we might receive the promise of the Spirit through faith. Now look. That we might receive the promise of the Spirit through faith. So he's relating back to the beginning. Did you receive the Spirit by faith or by works of the law? Now he's taken us all the way to the promise of Abraham, and he said that promise to Abraham was in regards to receiving the Spirit. The blessing that would come on the Gentile and on the Jew was the blessing of being brought back to life again by the Spirit of God. What died in Adam in the Garden of Eden is restored in the believer, because when God's Spirit comes within, he enlivens, brings back to life our spirit, and we're born again. The promise made to Abraham has to do with receiving the Spirit, and that through the blessing of and the sacrifice of Christ. So the blessing of Abraham, he says, might come on the Gentiles, that we might receive the promise of the Spirit through faith.
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0: Could creation and evolution be telling the same story? The answer on today's Creation Moments. And now, here's our Creation Moments host, Ian Taylor.
1: Believe that God used evolution to bring about all living things claim that the Bible and evolution are telling the same story but using different words. They say that everything in both stories happens in the same order. But is this really true? In the Bible, the earth was made before the sun. Evolution insists that the sun existed before the earth. Genesis tells us that sea creatures, which would include the whales, were made a day before the land animals. Evolution said that the whale evolved from pre-existing land animals. For that matter, the Bible says that land plants were made before the life in the ocean, while evolution claims that life, including the plants, started in the ocean. Genesis tells us that fruit trees were the first life created. Evolution claims that fruit trees evolved fairly recently in geological history. The Bible teaches that the birds were created before land animals. Evolution says that the birds evolved from earlier land animals. We could go on with still more contradictions between Genesis and evolution. It should be clear, though, that they are not telling the same story. And there is one more, the most important contradiction between the two stories. While the Bible teaches that death is a result of sin, evolution says that death is natural and was part of the evolutionary process. Evolution offers us no eternal hope. The Bible teaches that Jesus' death on the cross does offer us hope through salvation and eternal life.
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5: It's 62 degrees.

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We've all heard of the Ten Commandments, but did you know God originally gave his people a choice between the law and grace? Welcome to Through the Bible. This time, Dr. J. Vernon McGee tells us about how when God brought the Israelites out of Egypt, he bore them on eagle's wings. In other words, he delivered them by grace. But instead of being content to live under that grace, they wanted to live by law. I'm Steve Schwetz, your host on this 5-year journey through God's entire word. While

0: into the Word of God, and they learned how to apply biblical principles in practical, everyday ways. The transformation has been truly remarkable. Let me just stop right there. I don't, unless you've been to this part of the world or any place like in Africa and seen this transformation happen, see a pastor who's a lay guy, not trained in seminary, who gets a hold of one of these media players and then they distribute them to their churches. You see people come alive with an understanding of the gospel and the understanding of the Bible. And it challenges the pastor. It's almost like when you play a sport like golf with somebody that's better than you, you end up playing better.
1: Yeah.
0: These pastors get better because they're congregations understand the Bible better because of through the Bible.
1: It's true.
0: And they're listening as well. It's this virtuous cycle that the Lord creates through exposing people to God's Word, and you have an opportunity to be a part of that with through the Bible. So I hope you're excited as we are when we read these letters.
1: Yes.
0: Now, let me continue. Members have embraced the study tool wholeheartedly, sharing it with their families and neighbors, sparking a great thirst for the Word of God throughout our community. This renewed interest in Scripture has drawn many closer to Christ. My own family has been blessed by this journey. Through consistent engagement, we have grown in our understanding of God's purpose and calling for our lives. I am sincerely grateful to your team for equipping us with such a valuable and effective resource.
1: Yeah, and on top of all the wonderful things that are in that letter, think about human nature being what it is. You would think that a pastor would feel it threatening, right?
0: Absolutely.
1: Why are you bringing this teaching into my church? And yet we encounter these pastors, you and I have encountered them personally in many different countries, where they are beyond thankful. They are overjoyed, saying, this is transforming my own ministry. Like you said, as a pastor, it's upping my game, so to speak.
0: Yeah.
1: And also, it's changing our church. And we have time for a really short letter, but powerful. A couple named Joy and John wrote, this is a very helpful study for our church. We are growing together in God's Word, and our community is better for it.
0: And that's the second reference to community.
1: Yes.
0: And when the gospel comes to a community, when people grow in their understanding of the Word of God, it changes communities.
1: Yes.
0: Greg, let me pray for us as we begin. Heavenly Father, I pray that you would continue to use your Word to change believers and to conform them to the image of Christ, and that would have an impact in every community in which they live. May you be glorified in the teaching that we're going to hear even now today on this program. In Jesus' name, amen. Turn to Exodus 19 as we make our way through the Bible with Dr. J. Vernon McGee.
2: Now, friends, as we come back today to this 19th chapter of the book of Exodus, we got down really last time to verse 4. Ye have seen what I did unto the Egyptians, and how I bare you on eagle's wings and brought you unto myself. Now, the children of Israel now come up to Mount Sinai. They've left the land of Egypt. God delivered them, and he has brought them now to Mount Sinai. And they're going to have to make a decision here at Mount Sinai. God says, you've seen how I bore you on eagle's wings. As we said last time, eagle's wings are a symbol of deity. And they set forth here the salvation by the grace of God. And we are going to see that they also set forth discipline by the grace of God. That's when we get over to Deuteronomy. But here we see it's salvation. Now, will you notice, God says, I've brought you on eagle's wings. Well, how did he do it? Well, first of all, he found them helpless and hopeless in the slavery of Egypt, and he delivered them. He redeemed them by blood. And that night when the death angel passed over, and that was the death of the firstborn in the houses where there was not the blood, why, that ended the plagues, and that night the children of Israel marched out. Then they came to the Red Sea, and even then they were not out of the land of Egypt, and Pharaoh could have well have slaughtered them, just like animals, and that's what he would have done had not God intervened again. And God brought them across the Red Sea by power, mighty power. Only the power of God could do that. And you see here, he's bearing them on eagle's wings. He's carrying them that way. And then they've come out now of slavery to freedom. They've come out of the brickyards to go to the promised land. From Egypt now to Sinai, from death to life, from Egyptian darkness to heaven's light.

0: the helplessness under the slave master to the very heart of God, all the way from defeat to victory. And now he's brought them to Mount Sinai. And on the way over, we've seen seven experiences that they've had. Now, those seven experiences are very meaningful, as we've seen for us today. We've seen how he met their need. These are experiences you and I'll have, and how God meets our need today, how he provides for us. God gave them manna. God gave them water from the rock. God sweetened the bitter waters at Marah. And that long 3 days wilderness march without any water. And then God delivered them from Amalek. The victory was won through prayer. You can't overcome the flesh, friends, by effort. I'm sure you've learned that. This is something you turn over to the Holy Spirit and learn to walk by the Spirit. The victory is on the hilltop, never down by fighting. And I'm sure many of us have learned that. And then we do not today serve God through worldly wisdom. We hear so much about the Lord's will, the Lord's will. I noticed recently in a church where they were having a series of meetings, and every service had to do how you can find the Lord's will, how you can find the Lord's will. And I came to the conclusion from some of the subjects that a great deal of worldly wisdom was being used to find out God's will for your life. I don't think you find it out that way, my friend. This idea today that we are to do the expedient and we're to use certain methods and that type of thing, that just doesn't happen to be God's way of doing it. Oh, God bore them on eagle's wings, and that's the way he bears us today. That's by his marvelous grace, and we walk by faith. That's the thing that God is saying to them here. He wants now to have them make a decision, though. He says, you've seen what I've done already. And now in verse 5, he says, now therefore, if ye will obey my voice indeed and keep my covenant, then ye shall be a peculiar treasure unto me above all, for all the earth is mine. And his question is going to be, are you willing to keep the commandments that God will give to you? And we'll see in a minute their reaction to that. And they're going to exchange grace for law, by the way. And a great many people do that today. But you and I live in a day when God saves by grace, and he doesn't save by law. And what a contrast there is between law and grace. What a difference it is. The law demands, grace gives. The law says do, grace says believe. The law exacts, grace bestows. The law says work, grace says rest. The law threatens, pronouncing a curse. Grace entreats, announcing a blessing. The law says, do, and thou shalt live. Grace says, live, and thou shalt do. The law condemns the best man, and grace saves the worst man. The law reveals the character of God, and it also reveals the weakness of man. Paul says, now we know that whatsoever the law saith, it saith to them that are under the law, that every mouth might be stopped, the whole world come guilty before God. God never gave the law to save at all. Somebody says, then why was the law given? And as many of you have heard me say before, no one was ever saved by keeping the law. You couldn't mention a one. Moses here was a murderer, friends. He was no law keeper at all. And he's going to get very angry, we're going to see, and lose his temper and smite that rock twice when he shouldn't even have smitten it once. This is something that we need to note very carefully, that the law was given, friends, for a very definite reason. Paul says in verse 19 of Galatians 3, wherefore then serveth the law? It was added not because of, but for the sake of transgressions, till the seed should come to whom the promise was made. You see, the law was given to reveal that we were sinners, and it was just given temporarily, till the seed should come, and that seed is Christ. And Paul goes on to say in verse 24, Wherefore the law is our schoolmaster to bring us to Christ that we might be justified by faith. Now the schoolmaster here is not a school teacher. It is a slave that took the little child that was born into a home of a Roman patrician or a well-to-do Roman citizen. And he took the little child, clothed it, that is, in the sense he dressed him every morning, washed him, blew his nose when he needed it. And then there came a day when the little fellow grew old enough to go to school. So the schoolmaster is the one who led him to school. And the word is pedagogus, which means to take the little one by the hand and lead him to the school. Now the law, friends, is our schoolmaster, our pedagogus. He's the one that takes us by the hand as little children, brings us to the cross and says, little fella, you need a savior. You need to be saved. You're a sinner. Now the law is just that. And these people are given the opportunity. And now notice the reaction of these people to all of this. In verse 6, and ye shall be unto me a kingdom of priests and a holy nation. You see, God's original intention for Israel was that they were to be a kingdom of priests, that all of the tribes were to be priests. But because of their failure to go in at Kadesh Barnea and their failure here at the giving of the law, and they made the golden calf, why, he only chose one tribe. But his ultimate goal, and in the millennium, you'll find that the entire nation of Israel will arrive at that original purpose of God, that they are going to be a nation of priests here on this earth. That'll be long after the church is removed and it'll be in heaven with the Lord Jesus in the New Jerusalem. Now, he says here, ye shall be unto me a kingdom of priests and a holy nation. These are the words which thou shalt speak unto the children of Israel. Now, verse 7, and Moses came and called for the elders of the people and laid before their faces all these words which the Lord commanded him. Now, listen to these people. What self-confidence they had. Verse 8, and all the people answered together and said, all that the Lord hath spoken, we will do. And Moses returned the words of the people unto the Lord. Now this is going to be the beginning of this dispensation of law that came in at Mount Sinai when God gave the law to these people. And it goes all the way from Mount Sinai to Calvary, all the way from the Exodus to the cross, all the way from one mount to another mount. It is the revelation now that a people under ideal conditions are not able to keep the law. But will you listen to them? Verse 8, and all the people answered together and said, all that the Lord hath spoken, we will do. Now, my friend, they haven't even heard what he's going to say. God says, would you like to have my commandments? Would you like now to be under law? They said, why, bring it on. We'll keep it. And that's the attitude of a great many people today, that you can please God, that natural man can please God. And friends, it's been demonstrated for 1,500 years. These people under law made a failure. They made a terrible failure. They were not able to keep the law. And it's impossible for the natural man to. And that's exactly what Paul is saying in Romans 8, the reason God has us on a different plane altogether, that we can never please God. The law was given to control that old nature, and it doesn't, because the old nature is a communist. You can't control it. It is a revolutionary. And will you listen to what he says in Romans 8, verse 6, for to be carnally minded is death, but to be spiritually minded is life and peace, because the carnal mind is enmity against God. For it's not subject to the law of God, neither indeed can be. Now, you and I have an old nature, and that nature is at enmity against God. It can never be obedient unto God. Have you made that discovery in your own life? Have you found out? that you're a failure at meeting God's standard. And thank God he has another arrangement. And the self-confidence of people today who tell me that they keep the law, and that there's nothing that makes a hypocrite out of a person than to walk around and say today, I keep the law, when you know you don't measure up to God's standard at all. All right, now let's look at it. God's going to give them the law. They say, bring it on. What self-confidence, what arrogance, if you please, and what awful, unspeakable blindness and ignorance this is. And yet there are multitudes today, after God's already demonstrated that man could not be saved under law, he gave that dispensation. It's been tried out, and it's been tried out under ideal conditions, more ideal, by the way, than today. Now, verse 9 of this 19th chapter of Exodus. And the Lord said unto Moses, Lo, I come unto thee in a thick cloud, that the people may hear when I speak with thee, and believe thee forever. And Moses told the words of the people unto the Lord. There are those that think that the giving of the law was a very beautiful thing. Many years ago in Georgia, I had a lady that came up to me. She was a very cultured, refined Southern lady. And she said to me, Mr. McGee, don't you think the giving of the law was such a beautiful and lovely thing? And I think I shocked her. I said, I don't see anything beautiful in it. It's a frightful and terrifying thing. All right? Let's look at this now, because here's the giving of the law. And you tell me whether you see anything beautiful in it or not. Listen, verse 10, And the Lord said unto Moses, Go unto the people and sanctify them today and tomorrow, and let them wash their clothes, and be ready against the third day, for the third day the Lord will come down in the sight of all the people upon Mount Sinai. This is a tremendous scene, you say. Well, wait a minute, we're not through. Will you listen to this? And thou shalt set bounds unto the people round about, saying, Take heed to yourselves, that ye go not up into the mount, or touch the border of it. Whosoever toucheth the mount shall be surely put to death. Now, does that sound beautiful to you, my friend? Why, they were told not to even get near the mount and not to touch it. They'd be smitten dead. That's not beautiful. That's awful. Now, verse 13, There shall not a hand touch it, but he shall surely be stoned or shot through, whether it be beast or man. It shall not live. When the trumpet soundeth long, they shall come up to the mount. And Moses went down from the mount unto the people and sanctified the people, and they washed their clothes. And he said unto the people, Be ready against the third day. Come not at your wives. And it came to pass on the third day in the morning that there were thunders and lightnings and a thick cloud upon the mount, and the voice of the trumpet exceeding loud, so that all the people that was in the camp trembled. My friends, this is not a circus parade that's going by. This is the giving of the law, and this is terrifying. And the people trembled because it was a frightful experience. Listen, I'm not through reading. Verse 17, And Moses brought forth the people out of the camp to meet with God, and they stood at the nether part of the mount. And Mount Sinai was altogether on a smoke, because the Lord descended upon it in fire, and the smoke thereof ascended as the smoke of a furnace, and the whole mount quaked greatly. Do you want to tell me you think that the giving of the law is beautiful? My friend, it was a terrifying thing that took place. Now we are told that when the voice of the trumpet sounded long and waxed louder and louder, Moses spake, and God answered him by a voice. And the Lord came down upon Mount Sinai on the top of the mount, and the Lord called Moses up to the top of the mount. And Moses went up, and the Lord said unto Moses, Go down, charge the people, lest they break through unto the Lord to gaze, and many of them perish. You see, a great many thought they might see something. Well, they'll not see anything. They're only going to hear a voice, because it's still true today, no man hath seen God at any time. Now, will you notice, verse 22, And let the priests also, which come near to the Lord sanctify themselves, lest the Lord break forth upon them. And Moses said unto the Lord, the people cannot come up to Mount Sinai, for thou chargest us, saying, set bounds about the mountain sanctified. And the Lord said unto him, away, get thee down, and thou shalt come up, thou and Aaron with thee, but let not the priests and the people break through to come up unto the Lord, lest he break forth upon them. So Moses went down unto the people and spake unto them. Now you have here in chapter 20 the giving of the law. And actually, the Ten Commandments is not all of it by any means. We have, first of all, here the Ten Commandments, and with it is the order for the altar in chapter 20. And remember, they both go together. There must be an altar for a sacrifice to be offered. Because you see, the law reveals, and there must be the shedding of blood for sin. And just as you have in your bathroom a mirror, and that represents the law, and underneath is a basin. Now, you don't wash yourself with the mirror. The mirror reveals, but you wash yourself with a basin. And today there is a fountain filled with blood drawn from Emmanuel's veins, and sinners plunge beneath that flow, lose all their guilty stains. Now, we have here in chapter 20 the Ten Commandments, and then instructions about the altar. That's important. But that doesn't end the law. You have then in chapters 21 and 24 what is called social legislation. Now, we're living in a day when a great deal of attention is being given to what is known as social legislation. We're just finding out how important that is, especially in this complicated age. But God took care of this a long time ago, and that won't end it, because with the law, we'll have instructions for the making of a tabernacle. And that's the very center of the life of Israel. That tabernacle will be right in the center of the camp. And then you have in the next book, the book Leviticus, the service of the tabernacle. And all of that's part of the law. Now, when you get to Deuteronomy, you'll find out that you have not the repetition, although it looks like it, but it's not. What it is the interpretation of the law after 40 years' experience with it. And that means that Exodus now, beginning here with chapter 20, all the way through the book of Leviticus and Numbers, for they are on the wilderness march there, and Deuteronomy, that's all the Mosaic system. That's the law. There are those today that like to say they're under law and that you must keep the law, and what they mean is just the Ten Commandments. But friends, that was really a small part of it. Well, we're going to see next time the giving of the Ten Commandments. May God richly bless you, my beloved.
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3: 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Courage for a diagnosis nobody saw coming. The right word for a friend who's close to giving up. Those don't come from a transaction. 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

0: today as we come to the table.
1: As Paul and Silas and Timothy also were under great persecution, he says, we were comforted. How were they comforted? Concerning you by your faith. Now, guys, note this. Here's the first thing to note. As you go through trials and you go through things that bring discomfort to your life, and God brings you comfort, as you share that with other people, they are comforted as well. They are comforted. And so, again, we can say, you know what? Here's what I've seen. Here's what I went through. I experienced that, and God did this for me. God will do the same thing for you. And when you're that person that's in that hard trial and you're in that dark place, you need someone who can say, I've been there, and not only survived it, but God brought me through it and gave me joy.

0: When you go through hard times, we can begin to wonder if we'll ever survive it. However, as Pastor Mark explains through today's message, we do. God gives us the strength, resources, and determination to make it. He comforts us, so we too will be able to comfort others in their times of need. He wants us to carry the torch. Well, thanks for staying with us today as we come to the table, the Daily Bible Study Program of Pastor Mark Kirk of Calvary, Knoxville. Just as one flame can light another, God wants us to pour into others. Pastor Mark encourages you to see how you can help to strengthen others in their faith journey. What encouragement has God given to you that you could extend to others? Iron sharpens iron, and that's what the disciples of Jesus do for one another. Now, let's join Pastor Mark in the first book of Thessalonians, chapter 3, with today's edition of Come to the Table.
1: Paul says here in chapter 3, verse 6 of 1 Timothy, "But now that Timothy has come to us from you and brought us good news of your faith and love, and that you always have good remembrance of us, greatly desiring to see us, as we also to see you, therefore, brethren, in all our affliction and distress, we were comforted concerning you by your faith. For now we live if you stand fast in the Lord. For what thanks can we render to God for you, for all the joy with which we rejoice for your sake before our God, night and day, praying exceedingly that we may see your face and the perfect what is lacking in your faith." Again, encouragement in the Lord. Today, as we get into this, as we said, we're going to see all of Paul's concerns for the Thessalonians that he had have now been encouraged. That is, Paul said, look, this is a brand new church. They're about 6 months old. I planted it. They have no pastor. I wonder if they're even surviving. I wonder if they hate me because I left. And now Timothy goes and finds out, no, they love you. They can't wait to see you. The church is thriving and there'll be a witness throughout their region. And he's like, praise the Lord. This is encouragement. I love this. And so he was encouraged, even as we need encouragement. Now, again, the good news is that bad news doesn't last forever. That's the good news. We hear bad news, but it doesn't last forever. All things come to pass. I mean, even if we went, God forbid, from one plague to another till the Lord came back, and I don't think that's going to happen. I believe we're going to have some sense of breaks because the way he describes it as a woman in birth pangs. I think we're going to see some level of normalcy to some degree come back at some point. I don't think we're to the hard labor yet, if you will. That's in the great tribulation. But the bottom line is that, again, even if we have to go through that, we have encouragement that we all at the end get to spend eternity with the Lord. We're going to be forever with him and rejoicing with him. God is faithful to encourage us through tough situations because he knows we need it. And we see here that God did that for Paul in this passage today. And we're going to see that, again, that's where God's heart is for us today. One man, speaking of encouragement, said, you know, it's easy to encourage. If you see how encouragement works, here's a great example. He said, "One morning I opened the door to get a newspaper, and I was surprised to see a strange little dog with our newspaper in his mouth. Delighted with this unexpected delivery service, I fed him some treats, took my paper, and he went on his way. The following morning, I was horrified to have the same dog sitting at my front door, wagging his tail enthusiastically, surrounded by 8 newspapers from the neighbors." He knew where to get his treat and his encouragement. And here's the bottom line. God is able to give us our treat and our encouragement this morning. And I believe that's God's heart for all of us this morning, regardless of what we're going through, regardless of what our society is going through, regardless of the hardship that we're going through, is to be encouraged. And Paul was excited that he was now encouraged. He was excited that Thessalonians were encouraged because our God is a God of encouragement. God allows sorrow. God allows depression. God allows trials. But God sends encouragement and hope in the midst of it. And that's what sets us apart from the world. The world doesn't have that encouragement. They don't have that hope, and we do. Well, let's jump into it. Remember the setting? Paul started last week saying, again, you know, I couldn't stand it. We couldn't endure it. I was worried about you guys. I sent Timothy. I knew you were going through tribulation. We're going through tribulation as well. We're all being persecuted. And there was great persecution for Christians all over the world during that time. And Paul says, so again, we sent Timothy. Timothy came back with great news. And that's where we take up in verse 6. He says, "But now that Timothy has come to us from you and brought us good news of your faith and love, and that you always have good remembrance of us." You know, not only do we hear that you're doing good, but you love us, which he was worried about, "greatly desiring to see us, as we also you." He said, "I found you guys want to see us. We want to see you too. Therefore, brethren, in all our affliction and distress," that is, notice our affliction and distress, as Paul and Silas and Timothy also were under great persecution, he says, "we were comforted." How are they comforted concerning you by your faith? Now, guys, note this. Here's the first thing to note. As you go through trials and you go through things that bring discomfort to your life and God brings you comfort, as you share that with other people, they are comforted as well. They are comforted. And so, again, we can say, you know what? Here's what I've seen. Here's what I went through. I experienced that, and God did this for me. God will do the same thing for you. And when you're that person that's in that hard trial and you're in that dark place, you need someone who can say, I've been there and not only survived it, but God brought me through it and gave me joy. And that's what Paul is saying is, we were in distress. We've been there. Even though we've been there and you guys are the new believers, because of the distress you are going through in Thessalonica and all the persecution you're enduring, and we hear how on fire you are and that you're still walking with God, he says, look, it's given us comfort. We have comfort because of you. We're the older ones. You're the kids. We're the parents. But you're bringing me comfort. You know, I can say this. As parents, our job is to comfort our children. But I can't tell you, as I watch my girls grow in the Lord, they have no idea how many times they comfort me. They say things and I'm like, wow, did I need that? And that was straight from heaven. Now, I don't always tell them. I don't want to get all cocky or something, right? Just kidding. But sometimes, but I mean, most of the time, I was like, wow, Lord, that was straight from you. How you just used my girls to encourage me and comfort me. And God uses you guys to do the same thing. Oh, Mark, you're the pastor. You're the one that speaks. No, you guys have the same spirit. This is just, our calls are different. When you guys say things to me, you have no idea how often you encourage me and comfort me and don't even know that you did it. It's amazing. And Paul says, that's what you guys have done for me. I'm encouraged. I've been built up because of the way you guys are. This is good news that you're holding fast to your faith and walking in love. But because of that, you're bringing that encouragement to us. We have that comfort because of you concerning your faith. For now, notice this. For now, we live if you stand fast in the Lord. Look at Paul's heart of selflessness. Here's a sign of maturity in the Lord. You start caring more about other people than yourself. Now, don't feel guilty if you care a lot about yourself. We do by nature. We are selfish. We don't like to admit that. And you think about the word selfish, it usually is this ugly term, because usually what happens is all of us have some level of self we're thinking about. But when you see somebody with a really magnified sense of self, then we notice that and go, wow, that person's selfish. And so we're really noticing what we all have. It's just at their level, it's at a magnified level. Okay, but if we get down to brass tacks in the heart of all of us, we're usually more concerned about ourselves than someone else. You know, I don't usually drive through the parking lot when there's no place to park going, man, I hope that guy over there finds something and I don't. I'm usually going, the other lane, you know, got it, ha ha, me first, woohoo, right? It's my nature, sinful nature. Doesn't mean you can't, there's nothing wrong in looking for the parking place. I'm making a point. That's how we are. But Paul says here, you know what? You know what makes me rejoice now? After walking with God for all these years, it's when you guys are walking good with God, then I rejoice. We start becoming more and more others-focused and others-centered as time goes by. The longer you walk with God, the more others-centered you are. You know, when you're younger in the Lord and you hear about how God's blessing somebody, you're happy for them, but you're thinking, I wish God would bless me like that. Then when you get older and you see somebody blessed like that, it's different. It's like, praise the Lord. How awesome what God has done. And it's real. It's not just kind of that thing like, you know, I wish I had that. So that's awesome. Because what you learn is not only do you begin to care more for others, but you realize God's going to bless you too. God blesses all of us. Different times, different ways. The Lord is so good and ministers them. So Paul again is letting them know, hey, it's not about us. It's about you. We're comforted by you and we want you to be doing good. Again, this sign of maturing in the Lord. And notice if you stand fast in your faith, that is that we might be able to come and to render more to you, that to minister more in your life. Paul is saying here basically, you know, we want to come and perfect you, and we want that love that's in us to be perfected in you. He says, notice again, he says, we're comforted concerning you by your faith, for now we live if you stand fast in the Lord. For what thanks can we render to God for you? For all the joy with which we rejoice for your sake before our God, night and day, praying exceedingly that we may see your face, and notice this, and perfect what is lacking in your faith. He's saying, not only do I want to see you, but I want to pour into you more. And this is also the heart of a mature Christian. You want to start discipling. You like to see people grow, but then you say, now I want to pour into you more. You know, I love seeing a young believer, they give their life to the Lord, and just you start sharing just basics with them. They get so excited. Right? And you remember, well, I remember when I was that excited about the basics, and now I guess I'm kind of getting used to it or whatever. And so we start out with milk as a young believer, right? And we're excited about that, but we should be growing to where there's meat. And what Paul is saying is, you guys are growing in the milk. I want to now come back and begin to give you the meat. I want to perfect what has started in you and see you grow in the Lord. And by the way, you can grow, I believe, as fast as you want to. I've seen some people give their life to the Lord, and 20 years later, it's like they just gave their life to the Lord. It's like, why haven't you grown any? And then you see some people that give their life to the Lord. I mean, they're like dive in the word, dive in prayer. They're going for it. They're serving. And 5 years down the road, they're more mature than the 20-year-old Christian. Maybe you've seen that. I have. From a pastor's perspective, I've seen that more than once. And yet, how is that possible? Because this person is sold out and they're going for it. You know, you go to the gym and you got the, you know, the older guys like me that can't lift as much as we used to. And we're just trying to stay in shape, right? And you got these young punks coming there. And they're looking like Arnold. If I tried to look like Arnold, everything would break. At this point, it would. It would all come disconnected and it would just break, right? And so I jokingly say that, but the bottom line is that, you know, again, I forgot what my point was. So talking about working out. Growing in the Lord. Use the example of growing physically or whatever. I can't grow physically the way I could as youth in my physical body, but I can grow now spiritually. And they can grow a lot faster. That was my point. They can grow a lot faster at their age lifting weights than I can working, trying to work just as hard, maybe not lifting as much. I'm not going to see as much results. But if somebody that's going for it and has that ability, they're going to grow. Here's the thing. You never get to an age as a believer that you don't grow as fast as the young people around you. When it comes to working out spiritually, you can be just as buff as the young guys. Right? And you can get, you know, pumped up spiritually. And so, you know, I think that's something we, you know, say, all right, how much do I want to invest? What am I going to get back? It's what you invest is what you're going to get back. And so Paul says, you guys are investing and you guys are growing and you guys are maturing in the things of the Lord. And he's excited for them. He says, again, this is something where we're thanking God because of watching you grow. It makes us rejoice. And how wonderful it is to love each other so much that when you see somebody else thrive, you rejoice for them. See, it's another sign of maturity. They're thriving. I'm rejoicing. Paul says, that's what I'm doing with you guys. And look at what he says in verse 11. He says, now may our God and Father himself and our Lord Jesus Christ direct our way to you. And may the Lord make you increase and abound in love to one another and to all just as we do to you, so that you may establish your hearts blameless and holy before the Lord our God and Father at the coming of our Lord Jesus Christ with the saints. Now, I read it all, those last few verses, but I want to break it down. Verse 11, notice Paul says, not that we just find our way back to you. He said, that's not enough. It's not just finding our way back to you, but it's also, again, but the bottom line is that he says, you know what? Not only do we want to be back with you, but God wants us to be back. God wants us back with you. He desires that we come back. So he said, we wouldn't just rejoice that we can come back. We're asking God to bring us back and the Lord himself do it. Now, this is interesting. This is a side note here, but for those of you that are looking for Trinity and the place where the Bible says that Jesus is the Lord, this is one of those verses here in verse 11, because the construct here in the grammar of this particular verse is very interesting. It's written in such a way in the language that when it mentions God and Father and Lord Jesus Christ, it's saying they're one and the same. In other words, Jesus is God. Jesus is the Father. The Father is Jesus. They are the Holy Spirit. It's a beautiful picture of the Trinity, as well as just the fact that Jesus, again, the Bible declares that he's God. Now, for some of you, again, people will say, well, where does the Bible say that? There's a lot of places, but this is just another one for you to mark down there in your calendar or, you know, you're in the back of your brain or whatever, a place that says it. But again, this would be encouraging for him to use that language because he's writing in Greek to them in Thessalonica, which was the main language of the Gentile world of that day. And it would be encouraging to them. It's what he's saying is, Jesus is God. He's the one in control of your tribulation. He's the one in control of your situation. He's the one in control of everything. And so again, by using that language to them, wouldn't it just been something he threw out there and say, oh, that's kind of a neat thing to figure out? No, Paul knew what he was doing. The Holy Spirit certainly knew what he was doing. And this would have been something very encouraging to the Thessalonians. And that is, yes, that's right. Jesus is God. He is our Lord. And may he, Jesus Christ, our God, direct our way to you. Again, even as we direct our way back, God will be the one to do it. So God will bring us back. He'll be the one that's going to bring us there. And notice, next Paul says it's his desire that God would make, and I love this, that God would make you guys love each other as much as we love you. I love that. He said, we love you. We're like spiritual parents to you. Again, speaking of Paul and Silas and Timothy, he said, we love you. We're raising you in the Lord. We planted the church. He said, now we want you to love each other as much as we love you. Look, moms and dads, when you had your first baby, you realized how much your mom and dad loved you. There's a realization when you have your first child. Wait a minute. Wow, mom and dad really did love me. Because now you look at that baby and I love this baby, right? And so you understand that's Paul's heart for the Thessalonians. He says, I love you. You're my child born. He said, but now my heart is this, that you'd love each other as much as we do you. Listen, how many of you as parents, when your kids grow up, you want them to love each other? You want the siblings to get along. And when they're younger, they're not going to do that, are they? I mean, I don't know. Sometimes it happens. You parents that were able to make your kids love each other all the way up, praise the Lord for you. But I certainly wasn't raised in a family we were able to do that. I'm not talking about our specific family. I think our girls have done pretty good loving each other. I think they have. They've had their, you know, fights, but I think they've done pretty good. But in the family I grew up in, the Lord wasn't there. We certainly did not grow up loving each other. We grew up, you know, in just whatever we could to get away with each other. And I found that as the youngest of the family, being the youngest child, there's ways you can get back the older ones that are sneaky and they never find out about. But it's very satisfying. So, I'm going to tell you what it is. But if you're younger, you probably know. If you had any boys in your family, you probably have some of the ways you figured out. And if you're the older one, you're probably going, I wonder what they did. What did they do to me? You'll never know. They're not going to tell you, but felt good. Anyway, but the bottom line is, he says, I want you to love each other like siblings. I want you to love each other as siblings as much as we love you as parents. So you can see Paul's heart being poured out here to them. And so, you know, pour out that love. And again, just the way we do you. And notice he says this last verse, so he may be established, or rather that is God, may establish your hearts blameless and in holiness before our God and Father at the coming of our Lord Jesus Christ with all his saints. Now notice he ends this the same way in all these chapters here in Thessalonians. He mentions the coming of the Lord somewhere in all of them. And here he mentions the coming of the Lord again in this one in chapter 3 about the Lord coming back. Before he gets to that, and we'll finish with that, notice he says here that your hearts would be blameless and in holiness. He gives them two things he says I want you to be when the Lord comes back. He says the Lord's coming back, and in chapter 4 he's going to get into the rapture and get into more detail. We'll look at the rapture in more detail in chapter 4. And by the way, if you have questions about the rapture, there's that rapture booklet out there in the hall. You can grab that and kind of get ahead, read some of the verses or whatever, and you'll see what we're going through when we get to chapter 4. But notice the two things he says he wants us to be like when the rapture takes place. Blameless and holy. Two things, blameless and holy. Why would he say that? I mean, when the Lord comes back and we stand before him, are we not all going to be transformed into perfection instantly? Yes, we will be. But here's the thing to remember. When the Lord comes back, you're going to know how you're living, and he's going to know how you're living. And if you're living in sexual immorality, are you living in drunkenness? Are you living in some other sin, whatever it might be? Guess who's both going to know it at the moment the Lord shows up? You're going to know it, and he's going to know it. And you won't be blameless and holy in that sense. Now, as you're washed clean and stand before the Lord, now you're holy and blameless. Don't get me wrong. Don't last forever. You're in the kingdom. You're going to be blameless. You're going to be holy. You're going to be there, and you're going to be pure. But it's going to be with a sense of, I can't believe you came right now. How much better to be walking blameless and walking holy, and the Lord comes back, and it's, yes, there he is. I was watching for you. Said be watching. I was watching. Here you are. A lot of people didn't believe me. I believed you, and I was watching. And he's going to say, great is your reward. Well done. Way to be watching. Because there's a special reward for those who are watching. The Bible says that. How much worse to be there. I think about the believers when the Lord comes back, they're living in sin. There's a lot of the church living in sin right now. Maybe some of you. And I hope this challenges your heart right now to repent. Because the bottom line is, when the Lord comes back, you want to be blameless. You want to be holy before the Lord. And so I encourage you to search your heart. You already know whether or not you are. But search your heart, because you want to be ready when he comes back. And you might say, well, you know, we don't know when he's coming back. No, we don't know the day or the hour. But the bottom line is, it can happen any moment. I'm about to show you a timeline chart to show you where we are and where I believe how close we are to it. Only God knows. But I want to give you a visual prophetically. You know, it's interesting when it comes to prophecy. God gives us prophecy for a number of reasons. Prophecy is to give us hope. A lot of people say, why do you study prophecy? Why is prophecy so important? Mark, you talk about prophecy a lot. Note this. Paul was in Thessalonica 3 weeks. What did they know really well in Thessalonica? Prophecy and everything about the second coming and the rapture. When you read it, Paul says, remember, I told you. The Lord will descend from heaven with a shout. He'll gather us together. Remember, I told you. He taught them these things. In the 3 weeks that Paul was there, not knowing how long he would be there, certainly he didn't know for sure it was 3 weeks when he got there. He might have thought it was going to be longer, but he didn't know how long he had. What did he feel that it was important to do? Teach them prophecy. Why? Because they were under persecution. They were under hard times. They were under darkness. And when you're in hard times and persecution and darkness, any one of those are combined all together, you need hope. You need to be encouraged. Prophecy is hope. Prophecy is encouragement. Prophecy gets our eyes off of the immediate, what's happening right now, and then prophecy turns our eyes to heaven. And so even if you're not living in some kind of known sin or whatever, maybe you're just living lazy. That is, you're just kind of saved and in cruise control. But you're not about your Father's business. I encourage you, get busy. Not works. just serving the Lord for the kingdom. So when he comes back, you can say, Lord, not only was I blameless and holy because I was walking with you, but I was about my Father's business. I may not have been good at it. I couldn't get as much done as other people, but I was doing something. You know, it's like when the foreman shows up. You know, you got the guys that are sitting around and the person working or whatever. The one that's working, you know, the boss knows that guy's working, the others aren't. And you see the other guy snap to it and start doing stuff or whatever. But by that time, it's too late. He's already seen that they're not doing anything. And of course, the Lord sees all things. And so the bottom line is that Paul wants them to be encouraged. And Paul ends this chapter like he does mentioning in the other chapters about the Lord's return. So the last thing I want to finish with today is talking about the Lord's return, the rapture of the Lord when he comes back, and making sure that we're ready for the Lord, with the Lord when he comes back. And so what I decided to do today is give you guys a chart. I've been getting questions here this last week. People say, Mark, where are we in this timeline? I realize I've been studying prophecy for years, and you've got to study it to know where it plugs in. Anybody can learn it, but you've got to study it for a while until it starts making sense. It took years for me to realize, oh yeah, that goes there. Because the Bible is not written chronologically. It's all over the place. You've got to know when you read the Bible how to grab certain parts and put it on that timeline. Grab this part and put it right there. Grab this part and put it right there. So what I said, you know what you guys need? You need a visual that can show you the timeline, then you can learn to put those things when you get there. Now, next week, I'll have this with Bible verses, and I'm going to make copies of it and put it out in the hall so you can take it with you. But I wanted to show it to you today to show you where I believe we are and to give you a layout of what I believe is coming. And this is this chart right here. Again, notice it says Daniel's 70th week. Now, again, if you want to go back and listen to Daniel chapter 9, you can go back and listen to our teachings online. I'll explain everything about what the Daniel's 70th week, what it means is a week of years. It's how the prophets would talk. And it basically means a seven-year period. And here's what God said. I'm going to sum it up for you because of time. God said, in the last days, I'm going to work with Israel a final 7 years, specifically the nation of Israel. There's going to be a break from the time the Messiah comes up until the very end. But once that final 7 years begins, before my second coming, I'm going to be working with the nation of Israel. I'm not going to ignore the rest of the earth, but I'm going to fulfill my promise to Israel. I'm going to draw my people, Israel, back in. Jews will be getting saved. I'm going to reveal that Jesus Christ is Lord. I'm going to do a great work in them after the rapture takes place.
0: Thank you for listening to another edition of Come to the Table with Pastor Mark Kirk. Throughout the New Testament book of 1 Thessalonians, Paul expresses his thankfulness for the Thessalonians and their growing faith. Despite hardships and persecution, the Christians in Thessalonica continued to grow in their faith in Jesus and in their love for one another. The Christian journey isn't meant to be lived out alone. In fact, it's impossible to go through it on your own. We need fellow brothers and sisters in Christ to encourage and strengthen us during the trials and tribulations of life. Are there Christian brothers and sisters in your life who you're thankful for? Have they encouraged you during difficult seasons and helped you grow in your walk with Jesus? Take time to thank them and to thank God for bringing them into your life. Carry each other's burdens and demonstrate Jesus' love for us. Come to the Table is the broadcast ministry of Calvary Knoxville in Knoxville, Tennessee. If you're interested in getting to know us in person, come join us. 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That's all the time we have for today, but we pray that you've been blessed by our study through the book of 1 Thessalonians. We look forward to you joining us for another edition right here on Come to the Table.

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1: 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One, know the seven C's of history. 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And two, know the difference between observational and historical science. 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And three, ask, were you there? No one was there at the beginning except God.
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4: It's 63 degrees.
5: 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You are loved. You're not alone. God hasn't given up on you. This station says those things again, not because listeners forgot, because some days the noise gets loud enough to make people doubt what they already know. Some truths need to be heard again and again. 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

0: Galatians chapter 2, verses 20 through 21. I have been crucified with Christ. It is no longer I who live, but Christ lives in me. And the life which I now live in the flesh, I live by faith in the Son of God, who loved me and gave himself for me. I do not set aside the grace of God, for if righteousness comes through the law, then Christ died in vain. This has been your sustaining word of the day, brought to you by Calvary Chapel of Manitowoc.
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2: Who would have even guessed that you and I, given our background, given our sin, who and what we are, and every single one of us is infinitely worse than anything we ever think or anything we ever do, that we could approach God and that God would never turn us away. It is amazing revelation of the grace and the love and the heart of God for us.

If God exists, some argue, why doesn't he do something about the evil in the world? But they ought to ask, how can a holy God save sinners and still be just? There are answers to these questions, and they're pictured in Noah's Ark. Welcome to the program. You can hear all about it here today on According to

them. As I live, says the Lord God, I have no pleasure in the death of the wicked, consistent with how God revealed himself through Ezekiel. I have no pleasure in the death of the wicked, but that the wicked would turn from his way and live. Turn, turn from your evil ways, for why should you die, O house of Israel? And I think that it's one of the reasons that the account is so discreet. The account here, the lack of the graphicness of the destruction of the wicked in the account, I think it speaks to the fact that God took no joy in all of it. And he almost puts a shroud around it here, being as careful as he is in the description. Now, as a pastor, it's important to me that we do not view the ark forever and always in our Christian lives, that we do not view the ark solely or even supremely as the physical means of salvation that God provided to mankind from his judgment in the form of a flood. It is certainly all of that. But it's important to view it as a glorious type and a glorious picture of Jesus Christ as the means of man's salvation from a far greater judgment that awaits every single person who has not yet trusted in Jesus for the forgiveness of sins. I mean, here, under the incredible, really inexpressible sobriety of this judgment of Genesis, it can almost be hard to believe, though we believe it 100%, when Jesus warned of two future judgments that are yet to come into human history that he declared to be far worse than God's judgment upon the earth by way of the flood. And Jesus warned, first of all, of a time of great judgment that will come on the earth during that seven-year period known as the tribulation period, where God pours his wrath out upon a world that has rejected his Son. And this pouring out of his wrath, this tribulation period will follow the rapture of the church. And when Jesus speaks about this, when he declares that this greater thing coming, and he declares it in the light of the flood, the sheer destruction of the flood, when Jesus said, Matthew 24, verse 21, in his Olivet Discourse, for then there shall be great tribulation, such as has not been since the beginning of the world until this time, nor ever shall be. And that's saying a lot in light of the flood. The second great judgment that is yet to come in human history is the most fearsome of all, and it is the white throne judgment of Christ, when at the end of the age, the Bible teaches, every person who has spent their entire lives rejecting God's Son. Imagine a human being rejecting anything from God, much less his Son, much less a salvation that involved the death, burial, and the resurrection of his Son. But this judgment, this white throne judgment of Christ, where every person who has spent their entire life rejecting God's Son and God's offer of salvation that's found solely in trusting in Jesus for the forgiveness of sins, and that one day each and every one of those persons will stand before Jesus Christ himself and will have no excuse, will have no reason that they can speak to him as a justification for their rejection of him as their Savior and as their Lord, and standing before him in an unsaved condition, they will find themselves completely disqualified for heaven and having made themselves qualified only for hell for eternal judgment. Now, thankfully, there is an ark available to deliver all of us, every single person in this world, from those two great judgments that are yet future in human history. There is an ark that's available to protect us and to deliver us.

0: Noah's Ark is one of the greatest pictures of the salvation that's found in Jesus Christ, to be found in the entire Bible. And we're certainly free to take it as a picture of Jesus himself and the salvation that is found in him, and free to do it at his invitation. Jesus spoke to the religious leaders of his day, and he said, "You search the scriptures, for in them you think you have everlasting life. But these are they which testify of me." Everything in the Bible testifies of Christ. And you notice concerning the ark as a picture of our salvation that is offered to us by God in Christ. Notice that the design and the plans for the ark, that they were a divine provision to mankind. That ark and the dimensions of the ark, the size of it, the interior of it, the exterior of it, was not conceived in Noah's mind. It was not conceived in the mind of man, but it originated solely in God. And if God had not provided that means of salvation to Noah, Noah would have perished with everyone else. And God's plan to save mankind through Jesus Christ originated solely in him, long before mankind had ever sinned. In Revelation chapter 13, Jesus is described as the Lamb who was slain from the foundation of the earth. Second, we notice that the ark was a refuge from divine judgment, a refuge from God's wrath. Paul writes in terms of the application of this to the salvation that is found in Christ in Romans chapter 5, verse 9, "Much more then, having now been justified by his blood, we have been saved from wrath through him." Third, we notice that by design, in terms of the creation of the ark, there was just one door into the ark, even as there is only one way to be saved, and only one way to escape the judgment that our sin deserves, and that is through a faith in Jesus Christ. And Jesus declared it of himself. He said, "I am the way, the truth, and the life. No man comes to the Father but by me." And one wonders, as you go into John chapter 10, that Jesus might have had this very door of the ark in mind in some respects, when he declared, "I am the door. If anyone enters by me, he shall be saved." And fourth, we notice God's call to Noah to enter into the ark there in the first verse of chapter 7. Even as God calls upon every single human being, every one of us, to be saved, to enter into, not to observe it, not to see it, not to acknowledge it as true, but to enter into Christ, to enter into the salvation that is found in him. And Jesus declared famously in his public ministry, in the invitation that he gave to the multitude in that day, he said, "Come unto me, all you who labor and are heavy laden." And as God invited Noah and his family into the safety of the ark, he invites every single human being into the safety of his son, spiritually speaking, to now become in Christ. And we become in Christ by being born again. And when we're born again by trusting in Jesus for salvation, we become a part of God's family. We become a part of the kingdom of God, and we are described as being in Christ in the same way that Noah is described as being in the ark. Paul mentions it frequently. He wrote to the church at Corinth, "Therefore, if anyone is in Christ, that is saved, he is a new creation. Old things have passed away. Behold, all things have become new." He wrote to the church of Ephesus, "But now, in Christ Jesus, you who once were afar off have been brought near by the blood of Christ." We see, fifth, that there was room on the ark for all that God knew would come. And anyone who will come to Christ can come to Christ. And we can come to Christ for salvation without any fear of being turned away. No matter where we've been in life, no matter what we've done, no matter how great our sins, there is the recognition and the knowledge that there is a place in heaven for us. There is room in heaven for us. Even as Jesus taught in John chapter 6, he declared, "All that the Father gives me will come to me, and the one who comes to me, I will by no means cast out." As a Christian, as a non-Christian, pinch yourself over that great truth. It is so easy because we live in a culture that is so strongly Christian in its heritage that we hear the gospel over and over and over again, that we can lose our awe over it. Who would have even guessed that you and I, given our background, given our sin, who and what we are, and every single one of us is infinitely worse than anything we ever think or anything we ever do, that we could approach God and that God would never turn us away. It is amazing revelation of the grace and the love and the heart of God for us. You notice further in verse 16 that the door of the ark was shut. It was sealed. In other words, the opportunity to be saved is a finite one. One day the door is shut, and the day that that door is shut is the day that comes to every single person, and that is at the moment of our death. We have been closed out from the salvation that has been offered to us. It must be received in this life. There is no further opportunity in the life to come. And as Noah and his family were sealed into that ark, it certainly speaks of the fact that when we enter into Christ and are saved, we're then sealed by the Holy Spirit, which brings us to the seventh point. The ark was a place of absolute security against the judgment that was outside. And our faith in Christ and salvation that's found in him, it will never fail us. We will never, as a Christian, ever come into contact with the judgment or the righteous wrath of God. And we notice in the passage that it was God who shut Noah in. Noah did not shut himself in. And God makes a point to tell us that God shut Noah into that ark. And he's speaking of the fact of how sure Noah's salvation was going to be in that ark and how sure our salvation is. Our salvation is as sure as God himself. Jesus declared in John chapter 10, "My sheep hear my voice, and I know them, and they follow me, and I give them eternal life, and they shall never perish, neither shall anyone snatch them out of my hand." Our salvation is as sure and as secure as God himself. Number 8, even as the ark provided Noah with a place of rest, Jesus provides us with a salvation we can rest in. Again, a passage that I read the early part of the verse, I'll read the entire verse to you now. Jesus' invitation to mankind, "Come to me, all you who labor and are heavy laden, and I will give you rest." This is a salvation that you can rest in because the salvation is offered to us as a gift. There's no works that added to it. If our salvation depended on one thing from us, there would be no rest in that salvation. There would be no peace in that salvation. The reason the salvation is one that is one we can rest in is because it is wholly loaded toward God, his word, and his nature. And then finally, 9th, that even as the ark was neglected by the overwhelming majority of people, so too the salvation offer by God to man, this offer of salvation found in his son, Jesus, is neglected by the overwhelming majority of people as well. Jesus taught in the Sermon on the Mount, none of this is of any surprise to God. Jesus said, "Enter by the narrow gate," and he's talking to the lost. He says, "Enter by the narrow gate, for wide is the gate and broad is the way that leads to destruction, and there are many who go in by it, because narrow is the gate and difficult is the way which leads to life, and there are few who find it." And the point being, among many points, but one point being, is that no one in this room or within the sound of my voice should ever look at Christianity and in the United States of America, our size, our influence, it's waning, it's growing smaller, the country is post-Christian, and to look at that and say, that is a religion that is diminishing, or because the numbers are diminishing, that it must reflect badly upon their God, or upon the message of their God, or what they believe in. Nothing of the sort. And there would have been a great tendency and temptation, don't you think, in the time of Noah, for the entire world to look at Noah and his family and say, there are only 8 people out there building that ark. There are only 8 people taking this God of the Bible seriously. There are only 8 people that have entered into that ark. Look how many hundreds of millions and maybe billions of people don't believe in it, don't want anything to do with it, aren't out on the ark. And there is something comforting with the majority. And Jesus himself warns, don't do it. And he's upfront about it. It's always been this way. It has always been the overwhelming majority that has walked away from God and taken the broad path, and a comparatively few that has then given their lives to God, taken God seriously in the course of their 70, and become saved in the course of their life. There's comfort in numbers sometimes, but there's never to be any comfort in numbers related to this. But you can't speak for the world. The world is what it is. All you can do is speak for yourself and make the decision concerning Christ for yourself, and to make the right decision. And again, this entire scene of judgment associated with Noah's Ark is all going to be surpassed one day by a greater judgment in the form of the Great Tribulation, which will then be surpassed by the greatest judgment of all, the White Throne Judgment Seat of Christ. And the greatest tragedy about Genesis chapter 6 here, of the judgment that's recorded here, in my eyes, was it is also unnecessary, and I think in the eyes of God as well. This judgment was so needless. When God provided an ark, he provided a way of escape, he provided a salvation from that judgment. And how much more needless is eternal judgment when God has provided us with a means of escape from judgment through his Son. Through his death, his burial, and his resurrection, he has placed his Son between us and judgment. We must walk over him and through his blood in order to one day be damned. How much greater and how more needless to end up in eternal judgment in the light of the salvation that he has provided us in the substance of Christ, of which the ark was just a type or a picture, and all of it, the salvation received through simple faith in Christ. You know, you take all of the wickedness of the ancient world, very, very evil world in the time of Noah. But if you take all of the wickedness of the entire population of the earth in the time of Noah, and you wrap it all up in one big ball, that sin does not even remotely approach the seriousness of the sin of a single individual rejecting the salvation that God has provided to that person at great expense to himself in his Son. Nothing compares to that. And if I don't view it that way at this point in time, from the vantage point of the earth. One day from the vantage point of heaven, we will. The single greatest sin that anyone can commit, it is the only sin that cannot be forgiven, is a lifelong rejection of God's provision of salvation and the Savior in His Son. And one day, all of this is going to be gone. One day I'll be dead and gone. One day you'll be dead and gone. One day the heavens and the earth is going to melt with a fervent heat, and it will all be gone. And the things that I have spoken about here today, for those that look at it and say it's a sermon, this is what people like him get paid to do. You couldn't pay me to be a pastor. You couldn't pay me all the money in the world to be a pastor. And the responsibility of that, and representing God and teaching His Word. But one day, all of it's going to pass. But what has been spoken here today is the truth about you, and it is the truth about your salvation. And I am personally on the right side of all of this. But I, like God, want everybody to be on the right side of this. And if you've never trusted in Christ for your salvation and the forgiveness of your sins, make Jesus both your Lord and your Savior today, and enter into the ark that He is, for the protection that He is from unspeakable judgments that are yet to come.
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0: Some weight isn't yours to carry, even when it feels like it is. You can spend a lot of strength holding things God never asked you to hold. Jesus put it simply, "Come to me, all who are weary and burdened, and I will give you rest." Rest. That means some things in your hands right now are meant to be set down, not gripped tighter. It doesn't mean you stop caring. It means you stop caring alone. Bring God the weight. WTSWLP, the sustaining word.
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5: America has become a secular-oriented society due to the past 50 years of evolutionary-based public school teachings. And studies show that most Christian kids leave the church once they leave the house. So where's the answer to this dilemma? Well, in the book of Acts, we find that when the Apostle Paul spoke to a non-creation-based culture, he began by teaching them about creation. Because a person must understand that man's sin has separated us from our Creator before we can truly accept the need to be reunited with Him. Only after these cultures understood these foundational truths did Paul preach the gospel, that Christ died so our sins could be forgiven, reuniting us with God. Likewise, we need to rebuild the creation foundations to the gospel of Jesus Christ, so that our family and friends will also understand the need for Christ's redeeming sacrifice on the cross. Please visit creationministries.org if we can help.
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giving up as though God doesn't love you. Agree with him. That's what repentance means. I agree with what the Holy Spirit's convicting me of. You're right, Lord, I deserved it. God still loves you. The very fact that you're having this trouble right now could be just the proof that God says, you're my child. You can't get away with this, and I'm trying to get your attention. Don't give up. Non-believers give up. Non-believers just harden their faces and resist even more. Yield. Don't doubt God's love.

0: a parent, one of the most painful experiences is when your child doubts your love. They think that by you saying no, that somehow it's punitive, or that even your discipline is anything other than course correction for their instruction and growth. Now, Satan was able to get Adam and Eve to doubt God's love way back in the garden, and still to this day, he continues to do that to the children of God through the spirit of this world. And the sad thing is, so often, we help him out in that endeavor. Well, on today's broadcast of Walk in the Light, Pastor Bill Gallatin encourages us to never doubt God's love. And what might look like anger to you is nothing more than the favor and understanding of a loving Father that truly knows best.
1: I will chastise them as their congregation of the earth. Now the whole nation needs to be punished. You see, this is proof positive that America is not going to escape judgment. Unless every single citizen is born again and under the blood of Christ, you see, then God is a liar. America is going to be judged because of the sin of its leaders. And the people that are not in Christ will be judged. And even in the chastising, God is giving an opportunity for a remnant to call on him. Turn to Hebrews chapter 12. I think it's good to read this because it shows the purposes of God. And maybe, like me, you might be going through a chastening right now. Often, God's just chastened me. Now, I have never enjoyed the chastenings of God, but I enjoy what they've delivered me from. I look back on it, and I enjoy that it accomplished its purpose, because there's so many things I don't do anymore, and I don't even have the desire to do it anymore because of God's perfect love and chastening. And remember, God never chastens his people to destroy them, but to correct them. God never uses chastening to destroy his people. Now, it'll destroy the wicked, but not his people. Now, look at this. Verse 5 of Hebrews 12. And you have forgotten the exhortation which speaketh unto you as unto children. My son, despise not thou the chastening of the Lord, nor faint when thou art rebuked of him. For whom the Lord loveth, he chasteneth and scourgeth. Now the word scourge in the Hebrew there means smite with an illness or whip with a disease. Every son whom he receiveth. Yeah, sometimes it's a normal cold. Sometimes it isn't. Sometimes it's just an upset stomach. Sometimes it isn't. If you endure chastening, God dealeth with you as with sons. For what son is he whom the Father chasteneth not? But if you be without chastisement, whereof you are all partakers, then are you bastards and not sons. God will allow the wicked to destroy one another, but he chastens his own. God, you see, he deals differently with people that are not in his family, his children. Furthermore, we've had fathers of our flesh which corrected us, and we gave them reverence. Shall we not much rather be in subjection unto the Father of spirits and live? For they verily for a few days chasten us after their own pleasure. You know, you just get on your parents' nerves and they, you know, whip you and send you to their bedroom. You know, they might just be in a bad mood and you're just making it worse. And dad's going to tell you, I'm the boss. What are you spanking me for, dad? Because I'm the boss. And that's a great word. That's a great, you know, that's a thesis and explanation for a parent. Because. Nothing better to say. Because. Get to your room. But see, God doesn't chasten us that way. Our earthly parents have done it for their own pleasure just because we're getting on their nerves and they don't have the tolerance struck. They just do it out of emotional anger and temper and impulse. but he for our profit, that we might be partakers of his holiness. See, this is what a whole nation needed. So a whole nation now is going to be chastened by an invasion from the Assyrian Sennacherib because they would not listen to God. They would not turn themselves around and change things. So God had no course but to, or recourse but to send Sennacherib. Now, first he started with Tiglath-Pileser and then Assurbanipal, and then he went to Esarhaddon, and then the final destruction of the northern kingdom was by Esarhaddon. And they were, you know, dispersed throughout the world where they have been even unto this day. Yet God knows each tribe, each Jew, what tribe they're, you know, their DNA goes back to. And isn't it amazing during the tribulation after the rapture of the church, even though they're scattered all over the world and they've not all been brought back to the land of Israel for the cauldron or the chastisement, you know, before the return of Jesus Christ, Jacob's trouble. He knows each one he's going to seal with the Spirit of God to preach the gospel during the tribulation period. Even they don't know what tribe they are, but God does. And in his grace and mercy, he's going to seal them with the Holy Spirit. 144,000, 12,000 from each tribe scattered all over this world, wherever they may be. He knows who they are, where they are. And all of a sudden, they'll be enlightened to who Jesus Christ the Messiah is and be preaching the gospel for 7 years during the tribulation period after the church is raptured. Amazing. Now, no chastening for the present seemeth to be joyous, but grievous. Nevertheless, and this is what God's, you see, this is his purpose. And his children. Afterward, it yieldeth the peaceable fruit of righteousness unto them which are exercised thereby. Wherefore, lift up the hands which hang down in the feeble knee. They quit pouting and giving up as though God doesn't love you. Agree with him. That's what repentance means. I agree with what the Holy Spirit's convicting me of. You're right, Lord. I deserved it. God still loves you. The very fact that you're having this trouble right now could be just the proof that God says, you're my child. You can't get away with this, and I'm trying to get your attention. Don't give up. Non-believers give up. Non-believers just harden their faces and resist even more. Yield. Don't doubt God's love. So lift up the hands which hang down in the feeble knees. Make straight paths for your feet. Quit allowing your feet to take you to this place anymore. Quit going there. Stay away from that place. Stay away from those people. Be ye separate, saith the Lord. Touch not the unclean thing, and I will be a father unto you, and you will be my sons and my daughters. So, make straight paths for your feet, lest that which is lame be turned out of the way. But let it rather be healed. Let your heart be soft again. Let your heart be healed. Follow peace with all men and holiness, without which no man shall see the Lord. You see, God's desire is to reveal himself more and more to his children, that you might know him in a greater way and understand how wonderful and beautiful he is. And how glorious. What a wonderful thing to have a relationship with the living God. That's what he desires. But he can't fellowship with us when we're in sin and open rebellion. That's why the Bible says, grieve not the Spirit of God. In other words, don't make him sad. That's what it means. Don't make the Lord sad with rebellion and self-will. And so, Hosea says God's only alternative for the nation is to chastise them as their congregation hath heard. Woe unto them, for they have fled from me. Destruction unto them, because they have transgressed against me. Though I have redeemed them, yet they have spoken lies against me. They're slandering God, saying false things about God. And they have not cried unto me with their heart, when they howled upon their beds. In other words, when the chastening came and the trouble and the scourge came upon them, rather than, you know, crying out to God, they just howled on their beds because of the pain. They assemble themselves for corn and wine, and they rebel against me. All they want to do is increase the money that they make. All they want to do is increase their materialism. They want the gifts of God, but not God. Though I have bound and strengthened their arms, even in their trouble, you know, when I was, you know, there protecting them without them even knowing it. Yet do they imagine mischief against me? They return, but not to the Most High. In other words, now that the bottom has fallen out, and the rug's been pulled out from under them, and the scourge is on them, and my chastening is upon them, they return, but not to me. In other words, they start going to church again. I've seen people like that. You know, all hell's broken loose, and the life's a mess. They've hit the wall. The wife has left them, or the husband has said, that's it. I'm finished. I can't trust you anymore. They've lost their job. They're on the verge of bankruptcy. I'm going to start going to church again. And they start going to church again, but God says, but they don't return to me. What they want to do by coming back to church is get me to fix things for them again. That's exactly what, you see, he's saying. They return, but not to the Most High. They just start going to the temple again. Oh, maybe God will fix things for me. I'll see that I'm going to church again. Maybe my wife will return. I'll get a better job, and I won't have to file bankruptcy, and maybe I'll get healed. You see, God knows if the heart really is with him when it sits in the pew in the body. God knows who's really worshiping from the heart, not just from the lips. Body motion, body position doesn't affect God. He could care less whether we stand, jump, swing our arms, clap. That's the freedom that the church has to worship. But you see, he's saying, what's coming out of the heart? What's behind the waving arms and the loud singing and drawing attention to myself? It may look to someone like, oh, look at them. Do they love God? Look at them. Boy, are they going at it. And then what do they go at after the service? See, God looks at the heart. And so many people in their trouble, I got to get back to church. And then they get back to church and nothing changes. God says, they return, but not to the Most High. Oh, to know that you return to God with all of your heart, it says, he turns the captivity. He knows, and he says, now we're back in fellowship, we're back in relationship. I can begin to bless you again. I can begin to pour out my favor on you again. I've been waiting to pour out my favor upon you, but your sin has separated me from you, and I can't look upon sin. I want fellowship with you, and God's favor is just opened up again. Heaven opens again when someone returns to the Lord with all their heart. And he says, I will turn your captivity. I will heal you. They are like a deceitful bow. Their princes shall fall by the sword for the rage of their tongue. This shall be their derision in the land of Egypt. You remember, even during the tribulation, John has shown the human race that is on the earth during the wrath, the seven-year wrath. And those that have received the mark of the beast, and they break out with these cancerous sores. Something happens to the ozone during the tribulation period, and the ultraviolet rays of the sun are not filtered, and people are being scorched, and they have these horrible sores. Anyone who's received the mark of the beast breaks out in these cancerous running sores on their skin, and the pain is horrible. And then demons start attacking human beings, and they try to commit suicide, and God doesn't allow them to die after they attempt to kill themselves. He won't allow the spirit to leave the body, no matter how mangled and destroyed it is, for 5 months. Giving that, again, the option for salvation if they'll cry out to him in that. And it says, yet they clench their fists, and they curse God rather than repent. A person gets so hardened and bitter that when God begins to move into their life and get their attention with trouble, they curse God rather than repent. Unbelievable. And so if a person doesn't return with all their heart, you see, they even get more bitter. Church doesn't change them. Going to church won't change a person unless in their heart they return to God. Because they'll see, they'll be under the delusion of works. Well, if I start going to church again, God will just see that, and God will fix things and save my marriage and fix my income, and man, I'll get that promotion and maybe he'll heal me. And the judge will let me off before I go before the man, you know. And it doesn't happen because God knows that you haven't returned to him. And so then they get even angrier. You can't trust God. I started going to church again and it didn't do anything. And you can see, you can hear it in their voice, their spirit, their actions. When they begin to fall by the sword, for the rage of their tongue, this shall be their derision in the land of Egypt. The Lord says, I'm waiting. And if anyone will return unto me, oh, how quickly. Just think of the beautiful story, the truth concerning God's character and desire to bless. That when the prodigal even made the move to return to God, when he came to his senses, he was sick of the world, the pig pen. It says, I'm going to return to my father. And he just made that move. It says the father saw him afar off. Saw that he was returning with all of his heart, no matter what he'd done. He'd squandered his living. He lived worse than Augustine before Augustine got saved. He lived like Hugh Hefner. Lived a terrible life. But when he made a move to go to God, to return to his father, remember, the teaching was, the father saw him from afar off and prepared a feast, had everything waiting to come back without any condemnation, and the father ran to him. He loved him so much. When the sinner, with all of his heart, turns to God, God runs to that individual. And you see, that just might be what you need tonight. Not to sit in the pew with a heart that's still not right with God, but to come to God with all of your heart. And when he knows that, he knows you better than the person sitting next to you. He knows you better than you. And if you really mean business and you turn to God with all of your heart, he will run to you. He has a ring. He has shoes for the feet. He has restoration. He'll rebuild that which, restore that which the cankerworm has eaten, the palmworm, the caterpillar, the locust. He just brings it all back and begins to bless again. That's what God wants to do for you tonight. He can't wait to run to you and throw his arms around you if you're tired of the pig pen. But just by coming here and sitting in the pew is not going to change anything if you don't do it and come to God with your heart. There's the delusion of Samaria. They thought that outward expression is the proof of the love of God. And God looks at the heart. Remember, James brings it out. You don't give preference to someone with gold on their fingers and chains around their neck in the gay clothing. I definitely don't give people preference with gay clothing. That's scriptural, by the way. Because what? God doesn't look on the outward countenance or apparel. He looks on the heart. And so it doesn't matter what the person's done out there in that filthy world. It doesn't matter what has been done. There's no degradation or sin that the blood of Christ can't cleanse. That the offering of himself as the perfect sacrifice can't just take away. That paid the price. My son paid the price for what you've done. Even your own family says, it's so disgusting we can never forgive you again. We reject you. God says, because of my son, I will accept you. I will never reject you for whatever you have done. If you put your faith and your trust in my son, I accept you. I'm waiting to throw my arms around you, saith the Lord, and turn your captivity and to bring healing and peace and joy into your life. And here, God has Hosea pleading with a whole nation, as he did with Jeremiah, Hosea, all the prophets. And you've got a whole nation rejecting God more and more and more, to the point where he says, the only thing I can do now is use a foreign power to chasten my nation, to call out a remnant. And yet the offer's there. Aren't you glad that God has granted you salvation? Aren't you glad that you can just sit here tonight and know that my heart's right with God? I'm not sitting here tonight because I want God to give me something or salvage something. I'm here tonight because I love you, Jesus, with all of my heart, and I love fellowshipping with my brethren. Man, I've got a neat family. Look at you. You talk about a great family. I just love it. I love fellowshipping together with a diverse family that God has designed. Just think, every one of you here has a portion of God's creation in you, a part of his personality, and you're this way because God thinks you're beautiful and this will glorify him. You're this way because God thinks you're beautiful and you glorify him. I'm this way because maybe he was taking a nap. I don't know. But here we are with our wonderful Father in heaven because we love him so much. Oh, Father, how we love you and thank you that you desire to have fellowship with us. And Lord, if we'll turn to you with all of our heart, you run to us with your arms wide open, Lord, to restore. Lord, to put the ring on our finger and shoes on our feet. The things we've lost, the things that we thought we could achieve apart from you and ended up having nothing, you're willing to give to us, Lord, freely. Lord, keep us until we gather together again. And Father, may your will be done on earth as it is in heaven, wherever we stand, sit, or work, or talk, or drive tomorrow. In Jesus' name we pray. Amen.
0: This has been Walk in the Light with Pastor Bill Gallatin of Calvary Chapel of the Finger Lakes. 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And until we gather together again for a time in God's Word, continue to walk in the light.

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2: Did you ever feel awkward teaching him how he created the world? When he saw a lamb being led to the slaughter, did he act differently? How did he act at funerals? Did the thought ever occur to you that the God to whom you were praying was asleep under your own roof? Did you ever catch Jesus gazing at the flesh on his arm while holding a clod of dirt? And did you ever think, that's God eating my soup? Good questions for Mary. Mary probably had answers to those questions tucked away in her baby book. What was life like for Jesus growing up? Well, we're not sure. He was certainly taught the scriptures from an early age. We know he learned a trade. He followed in his foster father's footsteps and became a carpenter like Joseph. Though a tiny village, Nazareth, sat at the crossroads of three major trade routes, strangers in town no doubt exposed Jesus to various people in different cultures. Nazareth was just across the valley, about 4 miles southeast of a town called Sepphoris, which was the summer retreat for the Jewish Sanhedrin. Tradition says that Sepphoris was where Mary spent her childhood. Perhaps she had relatives there and visited Sepphoris often. Jesus and Joseph may have found carpentry work in this bustling town. In Sepphoris, perhaps a young Jesus could have been taught by rabbis on vacation. Imagine the most brilliant minds in Judaism added to his education. Well, in verse 40, Luke summarizes, and the child grew and became strong in spirit, filled with wisdom, and the grace of God was upon him. Jesus exhibited unusual spiritual strength and keen discernment from an early age. It was obvious the hand of God, the grace of God, was upon him. I'm sure Luke spent days browsing through Mary's baby book. Why he didn't record more stories, we're not sure. We wish he had. But he closes chapter 2 with an incident that he probably thought was indicative of

Now, before you report Joseph and Mary to DFAX for child neglect, understand a Jewish pilgrimage. The families would caravan together as they went up to Jerusalem. The women would be in front, all talking and chatting and catching up with each other. The men and the boys would be in the rear. It was like a big party parade. Mary thought Joseph had Jesus. Joseph thought Mary had him. We've all done that if we're parents. Neither parent realized that their son wasn't with them until they had stopped that night to camp. In verse 46, they realized their mistake and they rushed back, searching frantically. Now, so it was that after 3 days, they found him in the temple, sitting in the midst of the teachers, both listening to them and asking them questions. And all who heard him were astonished at his understanding and answers. Imagine this. Jesus, equal to a sixth grader at the time, with the Jewish scholars discussing scripture, impressing them with his keen knowledge. So when they saw him, they were amazed. And his mother said to him, "Son, why have you done this to us? Look, your father and I have sought you anxiously." And he said to them, "Why did you seek me? Did you not know that I must be about my father's business?" They should have known that he was attending to heavenly business. Jesus lived in two worlds. He was firmly planted on this earth. But at the same time, he had an ear tuned to heaven. And here's the question for you and me. In whose business are we embroiled? Are we so wrapped up in our own stuff that we neglect the concerns of heaven? Well, but they did not understand the statement which he spoke to them. Then he went down with them and came to Nazareth and was subject to them. But his mother kept all these things in her heart. I'm sure she did. Luke included this story to show us that even at 12, Jesus had a sense of who he was and of what he had come to do. And Jesus increased in wisdom and stature and in favor with God and man. And here's a model for all conscientious parents. We should ask ourselves, is our child growing in wisdom? Are they expanding intellectually and stature? Are they healthy physically and in favor with God? Are they growing spiritually? That's most important. And are they growing in favor with men or socially? Are they being provided opportunities to interact with their peers? Here's a balanced upbringing. Children need to grow intellectually and physically and spiritually and socially. Now, in the 15th year of the reign of Tiberius Caesar, Pontius Pilate being governor of Judea, Herod being tetrarch of Galilee, his brother Philip, tetrarch of Etruria and the region of Trachonitis, and Lysanias, tetrarch of Abilene, while Annas and Caiaphas were high priests. And here what's happening is Luke is nailing down a date for us. And when historians connect all of these dots, they arrive at a date of approximately 29 AD. Which meant that both Jesus and John were around 33, 35 years old when they began their ministries. Now at that time, the word of God came to John, the son of Zacharias, in the wilderness. John, we remember the angel coming to Zacharias and predicting John's birth. John was a priest. After his father Zacharias, he was a priest by pedigree. But he had abandoned the corrupt and religious system of his day. The priests who were his peers lived a life of ease and opulence. John did just the opposite. No fancy robes for John. He wore a camel's hair coat. You remember he dined on locusts and wild honey, a poor man's food. Sun-dried locusts have the texture of shrimp. The honey helps. Amidst the rigors of the wilderness, John developed a simpler, stronger, more authentic walk with God. And now the time has come for John to speak up, to speak to the nation. And he went into all the region around the Jordan, preaching a baptism of

0: repentance for the remission of sins. John's message was twofold: repent and be baptized. Turn from sin toward God. That's repentance. Then prove it publicly by being baptized. This was his stump speech. And it was unusual, for only Gentiles were baptized as a sign of conversion. Yet John was baptizing Jews. These repentant Jews were getting real. They were admitting that they were no more righteous than the Gentiles. A revival was occurring. In verse 4, Luke quotes Isaiah 40, verse 3. As it is written in the book of the words of Isaiah the prophet, saying, "The voice of one crying in the wilderness, prepare the way of the Lord, make his path straight." The Old Testament had predicted that Messiah would have an advanced man, a forerunner. John was the voice crying in the wilderness. "Every valley shall be filled, and every mountain and hill brought low. The crooked places shall be made straight, and the rough ways smooth, and all flesh shall see the salvation of God." Before a foreign king ever visited a country, the local DOT was sent out to level the hills and straighten out the dangerous bends in the road and to fill up all the potholes. Every effort was made to smooth out the road. And in a spiritual sense, this was John's job. He was to prepare for Jesus' arrival. He was to plow up the pride of the people's hearts and ready them for faith in their Messiah. And John did so boldly. Verse 7. "Then he said to the multitudes that came out to be baptized by him, 'Brood of vipers, who warned you to flee from the wrath to come?'" John didn't mince words. He could have cared less about upholding the status quo or appeasing the establishment. John compared the religious leaders of his day to a dangerous brood of poisonous snakes. You know, this man was amazing. To our knowledge, he never worked a miracle, never taught in the temple, yet people flocked to hear him. How did he attract such crowds? It was because the people sensed in John the Spirit of God. They were tired of hollow religion, and they hungered for an authentic relationship with God. Rather than sensational, John was sincere. He had what people wanted. The church today could learn from his example. And John tells the crowd, "Therefore bear fruits worthy of repentance. And do not begin to say to yourselves, 'We have Abraham as our father.' For I say to you that God is able to raise up children to Abraham from these stones." John taught a behavioral about face. Turn from your sinful ways. While the Jews taught the opposite. They trusted in their lineage, in their bloodline. Because they were from the right family, they were okay with God. John emphasized a turn. The Jews towed a line. They were proud to be Abraham's heirs. Yet John says, that's no big deal. God can turn rocks into rabbis if need be. What marks a true child of God is fruits worthy of repentance. John insisted on real change. Fruits are evidence of repentance. Have I adopted new friends? Am I altering my attitude? Am I adopting new pastimes? Am I tangibly showing that I'm willing to follow Jesus? This was the kind of evidence John looked for. Verse 9, "And even now the axe is laid to the root of the trees. Therefore, every tree which does not bear good fruit is cut down and thrown into the fire." Trees without fruit get axed and end up firewood. And the same is true with people. Just making a confession, just tipping your hat to religion, doesn't cut it with God. Repentance is the desire to change. So the people ask him, saying, "What shall we do then?" And John gives them a sample of the evidence that God is seeking. First, he answered and said to them, "He who has two tunics, let him give to him who has none. And he who has food, let him do likewise." In essence, if you're truly serious about following God, you'll stop living for yourselves and you'll care about other people. Then tax collectors also came to be baptized and said to him, "Teacher, what shall we do?" And he said to them, "Collect no more than what is appointed for you." In other words, play fair. True repentance should be seen in how you conduct business. Sunday confessions need to bleed over into Monday practices. And then likewise, the soldiers asked him, saying, "And what shall we do?" So he said to them, "Do not intimidate anyone or accuse falsely, and be content with your wages." Don't bully people around to get your way. Learn to be content. Hey, does your life show fruits of repentance? Does your life show a willingness to change and a true desire to follow God? Verse 15. Now, as the people were in expectation and all reason in their hearts about John, whether he was the Christ or not, John answered, saying to all, "I indeed baptize you with water, but one mightier than I is coming, whose sandal strap I am not worthy to loose." See, a rabbi had disciples who did an assortment of meaningful tasks for him. But the one job too dirty for even a disciple was removing sandals. This was reserved for the slave. And John here is saying that he is not worthy to be Jesus' slave. By lineage, Jesus and John were cousins, remember. Spiritually, Jesus was of a different breed. He was on a higher level. And John says of Jesus, "He will baptize you with the Holy Spirit and fire." John baptized with water, which symbolized a turning point, the desire to change. But his baptism imparted no power to make that change. Whereas Jesus immerses us with the Holy Spirit and fire. Or in essence, with God's power and passion. You know, for years, I knew only one baptism. The baptism of John, the baptism of repentance. Oh, every week the pastor would decipher my sin and pound home God's judgment. I'd come to the altar genuinely sorry and promise to change. But though I wanted to change, I lacked the power, the dynamic to do so until I learned of Jesus' baptism. Now I lean into Him. Jesus promises me the power to make the changes He desires. See, we have to want to change, but then Jesus is the one who empowers us to do it. Are we trusting in Him? You know, in NASA's early days, the problem with space travel was the ability to break out of Earth's gravitational pull. How can you produce an upward explosion greater than gravity's downward force? And this mirrors our spiritual problem. We want to live pleasing to God, but sin keeps pulling us down. How do we break through? Only Jesus can give us the upward thrust that we need. He's the one who fills us with a Godward push greater than sin's downward pull. It's the baptism of the Holy Spirit that lifts me from the gravity of sin. And it's mine for the asking. God gives the Spirit's power to those who have faith to ask. But Jesus also baptizes with fire or with judgment. For he says, John says, "His winnowing fan is in his hand, and he will thoroughly clean out his threshing floor and gather the wheat into his barn, but the chaff he will burn with unquenchable fire." Technically, John was an Old Testament prophet, and here he follows their pattern. He merges Jesus' first and second comings into one prophecy. At his first coming, Jesus baptizes us with his Spirit. But at his second coming, he executes a harvest. He will apply his winnowing fan, that is his pitchfork, to separate the wheat from the chaff, the righteous from the unrighteous. Verse 18, "With many other exhortations, John preached to the people. But Herod the Tetrarch, being rebuked by him concerning Herodias, his brother Philip's wife, and for all the evils which Herod had done, also added this, above all, that he shut John up in prison. King Herod was an evil man. He committed adultery with his sister-in-law. They both divorced their previous spouses and married each other. Their antics were Jerusalem soap opera. And John had tuned in. He rebuked them publicly. Adultery, divorce, incest. How could he ignore their sin? At first, Herod Antipas tried to shut John up by locking him up in prison. But that happens later. Verse 21 flashes back to a previous incident. When all the people were baptized, it came to pass that Jesus also was baptized. Once a church in New Orleans caught fire. The fire department doused the flames. The next day they sent an inspector. The man happened to be a Roman Catholic to survey the scene. Well, as he was walking along through the damage, he tripped and he fell into the baptismal pool, which was still full of water from the night before. Well, after the inspector had dried off, he asked, he says, "Who does this church belong to?" He was told, "The Protestants." The wet Catholic shook his head and said, "I don't know much about them, but I guess I'm one of them now." And just as that Catholic inspector identified with the Protestants through baptism, this is what baptism meant to Jesus. Since our Lord was sinless and had no need to repent, he had no need to be baptized. But Jesus was baptized to identify himself with us. Thus, we in turn are baptized to identify ourselves with him. And while Jesus prayed, Luke tells us. Notice this. Luke is the only gospel writer to mention Jesus praying at his baptism. In fact, we're going to discover that Luke has a fascination with Jesus' prayer life. He speaks about him praying often. Well, while Jesus prayed, the heaven was opened. And the Holy Spirit descended in bodily form like a dove upon him. And a voice came from heaven which said, "You are my beloved Son. In you I am well pleased." Now, I'm sure you realize there are all kinds of speculation as to how Jesus spent his 35 years before he began his ministry. What did he do during that time? Where did he go? What kind of life did he live? We don't know. The Bible is silent on those years. But we do know from the Father's affirmation from heaven that in all that Jesus did, in everywhere he went, in all that he said, he pleased the Father in heaven. That Jesus was sinless. Here's a beautiful picture of the triune God. We have the Son standing in the water. The Father is blessing from heaven, and the Holy Spirit descending as a dove. God is one God, but he exists in three distinct persons, Father and Son and Holy Spirit. And then verse 23 tells us, now Jesus himself began his ministry at about 30 years of age. Being, as was supposed, the son of Joseph, the son of Heli. History tells us that Herod died in 4 BC, Herod the Great. And Jesus was born, obviously, before his death. If 29 AD was the starting point of his ministry, that would have made Jesus about 33 years old. Here Luke rounds it off to about 30. Notice, too, Luke calls Jesus Joseph's supposed son. Joseph was just his foster father. Jesus' biological dad was God. Joseph's genealogy appears in Matthew. Luke gives us Mary's genealogy. The father's lineage was political. It traced the kingly or royal line. While the mother's lineage was genetic, it showed the bloodline of Jesus. One other point here, under Jewish law, if Mary had no brothers, then her husband was considered her father's son. Thus her lineage reads, Joseph, the son of Heli. And I'll let you read the rest of Mary's genealogy. One fact you'll notice is that unlike Matthew's family tree, which stops at Abraham, Luke's genealogy of Jesus traces all the way back to the first man, Adam. Matthew wrote to Jews who claimed Abraham as their father, but Luke wrote to Greeks who exalted all of humanity. Luke's focus on Jesus' humanness proved to the Greeks that Jesus was the man above all men. Jesus was the ultimate man. And indeed he was. He's my hero. How about you?
1: 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Pastor Sandy teaches at Calvary Chapel Stone Mountain here in Atlanta, Georgia. Pastor Sandy is leading us in a study through the Gospel of Luke. Midway through this book, Jesus goes up on a mountain with three of his closest disciples, and he's transformed before their eyes. God the Father addresses his son, Jesus, right in front of these disciples, revealing his divinity to these men who just thought Jesus might be another prophet. Jesus reveals himself to us today through his word, which is why we're so glad you joined us for today's message. 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
4: Could creation and evolution be telling the same story? The answer on today's Creation Moment. And now, here's our Creation Moments host, Ian Taylor.
5: People who believe that God used evolution to bring about all living things claim that the Bible and evolution are telling the same story but using different words. They say that everything in both stories happens in the same order. But is this really true? In the Bible, the earth was made before the sun. Evolution insists that the sun existed before the earth. Genesis tells us that sea creatures, which would include the whales, were made a day before the land animals. Evolution said that the whale evolved from pre-existing land animals. For that matter, the Bible says that land plants were made before the life in the ocean, while evolution claims that life, including the plants, started in the ocean. Genesis tells us that fruit trees were the first life created. Evolution claims that fruit trees evolved fairly recently in geological history. The Bible teaches that the birds were created before land animals. Evolution says that the birds evolved from earlier land animals. We could go on with still more contradictions between Genesis and evolution. It should be clear, though, that they are not telling the same story. And there is one more, the most important contradiction between the two stories. While the Bible teaches that death is a result of sin, evolution says that death is natural and was part of the evolutionary process. Evolution offers us no eternal hope. The Bible teaches that Jesus' death on the cross does offer us hope through salvation and eternal life.
6: 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And be sure to join us next time for another Creation Moment, proclaiming evidence of God's truth.
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0: Your tastes change when you become a Christian. At least, they should. But one thing that doesn't change is your sin nature. And that can cause a real battle within each and every one of us. Here's Pastor Lloyd Pulley.
1: Now that you can be born again by believing in Jesus, there's going to be some acquiring some new tastes. But whom you present yourself is key, because even though you have a new taste for love and care and there's something changed in you, you still are connected to this old body that has its old habits and its old desires. And so we have that spiritual battle going on.

0: Well, it is time once again for Bridging the Gap with Pastor Lloyd Pulley. Hi there. Welcome to the program. If you've been a Christian for any length of time, you know the joy that comes from the freedom that we have in Christ. We know that no matter how badly we mess up, God will forgive us. Now, that is a great thing, as I just mentioned, but it's not a license to do whatever you want because you won't face repercussions. The consequences of sin are there. So let's ask a question today, shall we? How can we manage to keep ourselves in the love of God when all we see around us is depravity and temptation? Here's Pastor Lloyd to answer that very important question. We're in Jude, verses 20 and 21.
1: We are picking up in this amazing little epistle of Jude, the half-brother of Jesus, who, along with his brother James, who was the leader in the church in Jerusalem, Jude just had a pithy way of expressing things, and originally did not believe his brother was the Messiah until after the resurrection, when apparently Jesus appeared to Jude and James, and there was a real homecoming, if you will. And God impacted them greatly. And Jude was writing to encourage the common salvation, but ends up exhorting them to contend for the faith once and for all delivered to the saints. And faith is that which you could say it's subjective. I trust in the Lord. But the faith is the whole teaching about what we do trust in. What does the Bible tell us to trust in? The faith. Because it's the object of your faith as well as you're subjectively putting faith. Well, he warned of false teachers that would creep in and subvert that and lead people away from the faith into some little other agendas, a little other doctrines, heresies. And the last time we looked at his final description of these guys in verse 19, he said, "These are sensual persons who cause divisions, not having the Spirit." And it's amazing how that all ties together. If you reject truly the God, Creator, and His purpose for your life, and even if you pretend to uphold Him, but you're living for the sensual aspect, your senses, what you can see, what you can hear, touch, smell, taste, and that's your life. He goes, you're going to have a different agenda when you come among the community of people. And Jude is warning about these people because essentially if your senses to be filled is your priority, then you're eventually going to be at odds with others who are trying to fill their senses, and you're going to be in competition. Unlike the community of God, you know, you'll be causing divisions where the community of God, out of love, is enlarging the heart and expanding that and caring for others. But these, of course, are this way because he sums it all up. You're not having the Spirit. And that's what sums up our entire life without God. With the Spirit, the Bible says there is liberty. There's liberty. But without the Spirit, you are enslaved. You're ruled by various desires. As I mentioned, the Buddhists have that problem pinned down. They do. They just don't have the correct answer. The only thing that can change is you got to change your heart. And there's no human way to do that. Freedom to do the right thing is this liberty. And I often think of it this way. What if, just think about this for a moment, what if you were free to only enjoy the foods that were very healthy for you and absolutely despise the foods that were unhealthy? Now, that would actually be a very interesting freedom. Imagine the only thing you liked was something very healthy for you. How good that would be for you. But here's the challenge with our desires. Our desires have been twisted and tweaked because of sin, that we desire the thing that's not good for us. We desire the thing that might break a relationship, that might lead to selfishness, that might lead to indulgence, that might lead to addictions. And we're enslaved by those things, unless you're free to be able to do the right thing. Since not having the Spirit is sensual and you've developed a palate for the things of that are not good for you, you have to acquire now as a believer. Think of it this way. This is going to be a whole new dimension of acquiring the Lord's plan and purpose. So we come to verse 20 and verse 21, where Jude is essentially going to talk about acquiring this new fitting life that fits with a life in the Spirit, because it's a contrast. Not these don't have the Spirit, but you, contrast, you with the Spirit, beloved, building yourselves up on your most holy faith, praying in the Holy Spirit, keeping yourselves in the love of God, looking for the mercy of our Lord Jesus Christ unto eternal life. So this is really the amazing picture that we have from Jude in regard to this new life that he's talked about. And again, you know, now that you can be born again by believing in Jesus, there's going to be some acquiring some new tastes. But whom you present yourself is key, because even though you have a new taste for love and care and there's something changed in you, you still are connected to this old body that has its old habits and its old desires. And so we have that spiritual battle going on. But here's what we note in these two verses. We have four exhortations here in verse 20. But you, beloved, building yourself up on your most holy faith, praying in the Holy Spirit, number 2, number 20, verse 21, number 3, keep yourselves in the love of God, and then number 4, looking for the mercy of our Lord Jesus Christ unto eternal life. Four things. But you might miss, because sometimes it's not obvious, that there's really three of these are supporting one of them, because the verbs are very clear. In fact, you can see it in the English pretty much. He says, keeping or building yourselves up, praying in the Holy Spirit, and looking. So it's kind of a continual thing. But the goal is, verse 21, that one verb is different. Keep yourselves in the love of God. What would that mean essentially? Well, it means this. Just as Paul wrote to the Corinthians and said, now these three, faith, hope, and love, the greatest of these is love. So in all your faith, in all your hope, it feeds into walking now presently with love. In fact, it also comes out in other ways too. You know, Jude has an affinity for triplets, as we know, so it would be unusual for him to use four things in his list. But these are exhortations that involve a development of love. Now, love is the key. The question, however, when you see love is the key, what love is it? Is it my love for God? Is that what he's talking about? Or is it God's love for me? This love of God. Which is it? Well, when you compare Scripture with Scripture, you discover something that Jesus said, as the Father loved me, he told his disciples in a very intimate setting, as the Father loved me, I have also loved you. Abide in my love. So that's the idea of the love that you're receiving. You abide. You stay in the love that God has given to you. But he quickly goes to what Jude would probably say, this is connected. He says, verse 10 of John 15. So he goes from verse 9, as the Father loved me, I've loved you, abide in my love. Then he goes to verse 10, if you keep my commandments, you will abide in my love, just as I've kept my Father's commandments and abide in his love. So the interesting thing there is obedience. Now remember the new commandments, to love God with all your heart and to love your neighbor as yourself. Upon these hang all the law. So it is both the love of God and responding. So in a sense, it all makes sense. Because love is not something you can do alone. That's crucial. In fact, that really comes down to everything we do. In fact, I think of every ministry we have, every event we put on. You know, sometimes people get, well, that's another event. You guys are doing another event. Reality is this. If the event were the goal and people were just the tools to get that event done, we would have it all backwards. But an event or a ministry or an outreach or whatever it might be is the tool to develop the community of God's people, working together for the common cause that he would have. And there's something dynamic that happens in those, you know, the people that went out to saturate, you know, it's like they took a Saturday and I hurt my back. I couldn't even be there and I didn't even know I was going to make this weekend. So I'm standing on prayer, believe it or not. But I was amazed at the response people had, getting to know the people they went out with and also going out and connecting with neighbors. It was an amazing thing. But you see, this is the thing. Love doesn't happen alone. And it's a contrast because if your love for God and people is overmatched by your love for pleasures, well, as Jesus guided Paul to say in his epistle, 2 Timothy 3:4, Paul wrote that in the last days, men would be lovers of pleasures rather than lovers of God. And that's the contrast that Jude is making. Not of the spirit, sensual, all about feeding the senses here, compared to the love that is dynamic.
0: We'll have more on this very important and timely message from Pastor Lloyd in just a few moments. So stay with us here on Bridging the Gap. We're studying the Epistle of Jude right now, and today we're in verses 20 and 21. 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Now, let's be honest, we all love pleasure, don't we? But the pursuit of pleasure sometimes, well, takes us to places we shouldn't go. With the conclusion of today's message called Keep Yourselves in the Love of God, here's Pastor Lloyd.
1: It's a fickle thing to serve pleasures, to live for pleasures, to love pleasures, because pleasures keep diminishing and you have to keep adding. You know what it's like. I'll give you a simple illustration. You'll get this immediately. Maybe it was some experience that you had on a trip or a vacation, or maybe some, you know, thing that really you just experienced, or maybe something that happened to you in some dramatic way at a place that was like, wow, this is amazing. I got to come back here. And so you spend all the money to go back to that place, to get back to that vacation. You get in the same room in the same hotel, and you're like, yeah, it's just not the same. What happened? Now, that is not an unusual thing. When something is new and tantalizing and exciting, it stirs our pleasure zones, but then happens the same old, same old, same old. And that is essentially why someone in the world doesn't really care for monogamous marriage. You know, you're going to be the same person for 50 years. It's going to get old. You're going to get old. Well, you know what? That's the amazing thing about love in contrast with pleasures. The more you feed pleasure, the more it disappoints you. And you have to keep adding more. Like the woman at the well whom Jesus said, go call your husband. And she says, I don't have a husband. And he says, yes, you're right. You've had five husbands. And the one you're with now isn't even your husband. He did not do that to shame her, but to point out, look, you are proving in your own life you can't get satisfied. You can't get no satisfaction. And you've tried. You've tried. But it's not there, and it keeps going. And it's not unlike David's son. He had a few different sons from a few different women in his life. And by the way, people read that about David having multiple wives and Solomon especially. And well, God was okay with that? No, he wasn't. God said from the beginning that a man shall leave his father and mother and cleave to his wife. And the two become one flesh. That was God's design. But God, you see, gives leeway, gives space, gives freedom to you make a choice and let you discover for yourself how it hurts when you go outside of God's plan. Listen, he is going to give you all the freedom you want. This is the thing that strikes me about the freedom we have in this country, which I'm so thankful for. It was built upon this sense that a conscience should be a person's guide, not force. And you know, you can have different opinions about stuff, and we could have all dialogued up until this year. Now there is no dialogue. This is one way only. Everything you've experienced has been a part of a privileged culture that you've had And so you are disqualified. Your opinion means nothing. And of course, their opinion means everything. And they're going to basically force everyone to bow, everyone to throw their fist in the air. And that's kind of how it works in the world. Can have no opposition. But when you have a freedom, and God gives that freedom, you know, he gives you a freedom of choice, and you learn experientially sometimes that, wow, that wasn't a good choice. I should have listened to the Lord. Lord, why didn't you stop me? Have you ever said that? Why didn't you stop me, God? Exactly, because he is not totalitarian. He is not going to dictate. He wants a relationship. And with that comes some choice. So David had a couple of wives, and it raised some problems, and particularly one from one wife. He had this beautiful daughter named Tamar. From another wife, he had a son named Amnon. And Amnon thought his half-sister was absolutely a babe, gorgeous, drop dead, I want her. But he couldn't, because half-sister. So he's mulling around. He's all unhappy. He can't have her. You know, and he's longing. And his friend, Jonadab, what a friend. Listen, be careful the kind of friends you hang around with. Because some friends will tell you to do really stupid things. And Jonadab told David's son, Amnon, hey, just, you know, pretend you're sick and call her in. And, you know, then you could lie with her.
2: Oh, that's a good idea.
1: So he does it. He sets it up, sends out all the servants, you know, he pretends he's sick. She's making him cakes right there in front of him, and he's getting more lustful than ever. And eventually when she starts to feed him the cakes, he grabs her and he lays with her. And she says, please don't, you know, how could I endure the shame? And he doesn't care. He has his own desires. And he rapes her. And the most telling thing is after that happens, it says this, that the hatred with which he hated her now was more than the love with which he loved her before. Because the anticipation of what you're going to get, the pleasure of some tantalizing, attractive sin, will always be disappointing. If not that event, the next event, or the future. But this is exactly what happened. And that happens with any sensual desire, whether it's, if I could get that house. Oh, you know, look, you go out on somebody's boat and you're like, man, this is the life. I got to get a boat. And you get a boat. And you realize you've just become a slave to that thing. That's why they say the two best days in a person's life, the day they get their boat and the day they sell it. Because all that's the world. This is how pleasures work. But love is different than lust. In fact, what is the opposite of love? I know some of you are going to say hate. It's so easy. It seems obvious, but it's really not. The opposite of love is lust. Love is giving. Love is other-centered. Love is outward. Lust is taking, receiving me, my pleasure. Hatred, of course, is just a subset of me. I don't get my way, so I hate you. But it's because of lust. Lust is the problem. And when you think of love, all the worldly attachments are going to disappoint because they just don't last. And people that make it, they finally get their goal, they always come to the same conclusion. This is it. This is what I sold my soul for. This is it. Thankfully, the Lord got that to me before I had to go down that road. As I was pursuing my degree and I had all these plans of making it big in the business world. It's all about money. It's about this and that in my life. And when the Lord opened my eyes to his dimension and the love that I experienced, his love was so filling and so full. All of a sudden I saw how empty it all was. I thought, that's what I was selling my soul for? Lord, thank you. And he gave me a privilege. You know, I could have just as easily gotten business and made money and provided for my family and continued to disciple and minister to people, but he gave me even a greater opportunity to minister the gospel, which I consider a huge privilege. Well, love is the key. All the other things, the building, the keeping, the praying, all of those are meant to build up this foundation of love that we have. So he goes on to say, in verse 20, building yourselves up on your most holy faith. That's the first thing he says. Building yourselves up, verse 20, on your most holy faith. That is the faith that is also holy. That is, it's unique. See, Christianity, the truth, the doctrine of faith, the doctrine of what the Bible tells us is true, is so unique from any other religion. Because all religions, you know, when people say all religions lead to the same place, yeah, they all do. And thank God I'm not going there. Because all religions are dependent upon some good work you do. Something you do, something about you, some work. It's about work, works-based salvation. And sometimes that even creeps into the church, and that's what Jude's concern is. They've twisted grace. They've twisted it. Build yourselves up on your most holy faith. That is, in order to experience the love of God, you've got to believe in him. But what do you believe about him? What he has revealed. So we come to him as a living stone. He was rejected by men, but he was precious. He's the cornerstone. We are all living stones being built up together in his purpose. I always like that living stone illustration because it's unlike a brick, which is pretty much dead. You put it in place, it remains static, it stays there, the brick wall is solid. But when God builds his building, his church, it's a unique thing.
0: Well, thank you for joining us here today and this edition of Bridging the Gap with Pastor and author Lloyd Pulley. 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
4: Well, you know, honestly, you know, the Bible gives us a great promise in Psalm 1. He who delights in the Lord, meditates on his word day and night, will be like a tree planted by streams of water. Trees don't get strong overnight. It's a little by little growth. You know, the same is true spiritually. A little time in the morning. Just stop all the noise. Stop all of the concerns you've got to jump to. Please don't go to social media. Stop right there. Just open your Bible. And Lord, it's you and me. And have that time. You know, I have a habit of putting the Bible on the audio and listening to the passages that I'm through the Bible in a year. And then after I do that, I open the scriptures and then I go through it again and I underline and I highlight. And I got to tell you, just that time to let God speak to me, it really changes everything.
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1: As soldiers of Christ, we have been called into active service, but most of us have been more concerned about the order of service than our orders for service. 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We are to persuade and compel them to desert their sin. They must defect before the great day of battle, when the ultimate weapon of eternal justice will be unleashed against sinful mankind.
2: On that day, there'll be no neutral ground. 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God's justice will be thorough. Our message is surrender or be damned. 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
1: There goes another minute. Gone forever. 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
4: An apology can start out honest and still get away from us. We begin with, I'm sorry, and then comes the word that usually changes everything. But suddenly, we're explaining the tone, the timing, the stress, the other person's part, and why we technically had a point. At that point, it's not really an apology anymore. It's a defense speech with nicer lighting. Real repentance is simpler than that. Not easier, simpler. It tells the truth without trying to control the outcome. It says, I was wrong. I hurt you. Please forgive me. And then, it lets those words stand. That kind of humility is hard. But Jesus didn't call us to win every room. He called us to follow him. Be honest. Own what's yours. Ask forgiveness where you need to. God can do a lot with a heart that stops defending long enough to be changed. 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
6: It's 64 degrees.

Revelation 3, verses 8 through 13. I know your works. See, I have set before you an open door, and no one can shut it. For you have a little strength, have kept my word, and have not denied my name. Indeed, I will make those of the synagogue of Satan who say they are Jews and are not, but lie. Indeed, I will make them come and worship before your feet, and to know that I have loved you. Because you have kept my command to persevere, I will also keep you from the hour of trial which will come upon the whole world, to test those who dwell on the earth. Behold, I am coming quickly. Hold fast what you have, that no one may take your crown. He who overcomes, I will make him a pillar in the temple of my God, and he shall go out no more. And I will write on him the name of my God, and the name of the city of my God, the New Jerusalem, which comes down out of heaven from my God. And I will write on him my new name. He who has an ear, let him hear what the Spirit says to the churches. This has been your sustaining word of the day, brought to you by Calvary Chapel of Manitowoc.

0: 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Now let's join Pastor Jeff with today's teaching.
1: We're in Isaiah chapter 29 tonight. You make your way there. Father, thank you, God, that, Lord, our anticipation is in you and your return soon, Lord. Please, Jesus, we pray that, God, you would come quickly. It's our desire, Lord, but until you do, our desire is to get your word out as far and wide as we possibly can. We thank you for opportunities to go teach in Minnesota, Iowa, all these other places. Thank you that we have, Lord, other teachers here who can fill in and pastors, assistant pastor and Pastor Brian, to be able to just hold the fort down and everything. God, we're able to just split the duties, Lord, so that we can cover more ground as possible. And so, Lord, we pray that until you come, Lord, we can get your word out, internet, radio, however it's going out tonight. All of that will work and function the way it's supposed to. And Lord, as we open your word tonight, we ask that your Holy Spirit would teach us. He's the one who's been sent to do so. So God, please, we look to you for understanding of this passage. In Jesus' name, amen. All right, Isaiah 29. Woe to Ariel the city where David dwelt. Add year to year, let feasts come around. Yet I will distress Ariel. There shall be heaviness and sorrow, and it shall be to me as Ariel. I will encamp against you all around. I will

definition is Lion of God. The other definition is Altar of God. Which definition is meant depends upon the context in which the term is being used. Here, the term is used as another name for Jerusalem, where David dwelt, it says. Now, David dwelt in a lot of places. He lived in a cave for a while. He lived in Hebron. But the usage here is confirmed as another name for Jerusalem when Ariel is referred to as Mount Zion at the end of verse 8. Now, which meaning of the word Altar of God, Lion of God is meant when the term is used as a name for Jerusalem, that is debated by modern scholars. They find endless things to debate about, and you can join in that if you got time. Ancient rabbis combined the two meanings of the term Ariel when applying it to Jerusalem. They say that the Altar of God is also the Lion of God when it comes to Jerusalem. And seeing that Jerusalem is where endless sacrifices were offered. That's where the altar was. So it makes the altar sacrifice there at the temple appear to devour its victims, endless animal carcasses, the way a lion devours its prey. That's how they see it. Either way, Isaiah's use of the word as another name for Jerusalem in this context here would get people's attention in that day. Because as this goes on, this is a prophecy then of God pronouncing woe or judgment upon his own holy city. Now, in that time, that would be like, you're crazy. God's not going to judge his own city. Now, we know in hindsight, you know, that he did. But the judgment being pronounced was to take place in 1 year, is the idea at the end of verse 1, when it says, add 1 year to this year, is the idea. Add year to year. After one cycle of feasts, which is how the Jews would delineate a year's time. We have a Jewish calendar next to, you know, our Gentile calendar at our home, and you can compare them. But they go by, you know, their feast days. That's how they structure their year. So if this were being pronounced at Passover, in other words, the people at that time would understand. This was Passover time. God is declaring, by Passover next year, I will distress Ariel, this is just Jerusalem. There shall be heaviness and sorrow, and it shall be to me as Ariel, heaviness and sorrow. I will encamp against you all around and lay siege against you with a mound. Now array siege works against you. Now, once again, the time period in which Isaiah was prophesying was during the time in history when the Assyrian Empire was the world-dominating power. And if I were you, I would look that up and study, you know, literal world history, not the stuff they teach you in public school, how to be a good socialist. Real history. The Assyrian Empire was one of the first dominating, you know, seeking to dominate the world empires. Their capital was Nineveh. About 100 years before this, God had sent a prophet named Jonah who reluctantly went. And there was a brief revival there in Nineveh. But the Assyrians, now at the time of this prophecy, were once again bent on world conquest. And biblically, as well as historically, they had conquered all the nations there in the Middle East, including the northern kingdom of Israel, after which they had come down and taken much of the southern kingdom of Judah by this time as well. And historians believe that they were going to head to a confrontation with Egypt, and that was going to be, you know, the big World War I in that day. But a nation in those days, as they come down to Judah, was a very small nation. A nation in those days was not officially conquered until their capital city was captured, which in the case of Judah meant Jerusalem. Now, it's interesting, you know, because CBS, you know, the news network, last week, you know, they told all of their people who talk in their station, CBS, they said that the status of Jerusalem goes to the heart of Israeli-Palestinian conflict, and so they are no longer to declare Jerusalem the capital of Israel. So you won't see that on CBS, but you will see it in the Bible. That is God's capital. But more and more people are trying to distance, you know,

the truth from, you know, what they're saying in the news. And you know, what's sad is that people don't read the Bible. They won't understand that. They won't understand that Jerusalem is Israel's capital. So the fake news, you know, don't call Jerusalem, it's not their capital. Well, God would beg to differ. It's always been. In fact, it's his city. And so the prophecy being proclaimed here has to do with this pinnacle event, at least as far as world history goes, when the mighty Assyrian army, whom God had referred to in chapter 10 of this book as a staff in his hand, he said, this Assyrian army is just an instrument for carrying out my judgment against all these nations and to discipline his own nation. Just an instrument until he completely decimated and disciplined his people. Then in one night, there at the walls of his holy city, he was going to do away with them. Now, that siege is what's being prophesied here. We're going to encamp around you, lay siege against you. The siege is being prophesied of is coming in one year when God would bring distress, heaviness, and sorrow, verse 2 says. The citizens of Jerusalem, they didn't have the historical account of how God was going to destroy the Assyrian army. They didn't know, and they didn't have fake news. But even worse, what they were being told by prophets like Isaiah in advance was ignored, and it was mocked anyway. God's overthrow of the Assyrian army and their destruction at Jerusalem has a lot of scripture devoted to it. If you are studying the Old Testament, reading it, you'll see it in multiple different places. Three historical narratives that give that night that God overthrew the Assyrian army in three different books. Several prophecies like this. You'll see it mentioned in the Psalms if you pay attention. It's given a lot of attention here in our Bible because this is a big historical event, as we'll see in a minute. And it was to be a warning that God was going to give to the nations of the earth to not mess with his holy city. He will do so if he wants to. But that is also known in scripture as the apple of his eye, that city. And that is why even today, everything is coming down to Jerusalem once again. And you watch the news. It may be Israel, but it's coming down to Jerusalem and will come down to the Temple Mount. But at that time that Isaiah was prophesying, the people didn't sense any imminent danger. A year before, they mocked Isaiah and they lived their lives in complete worldliness. They weren't listening to the word of God being spoken directly to them. But that was going to end in a year, God was telling them. In a year, they could expect a siege of their city that would humble them, bring them to the ground, it says there. In verse 4, you shall be brought down, and you shall speak out of the ground. Your speech shall be low out of the dust. Your voice like a medium's out of the ground. Your speech shall whisper out of the dust. The description in verse 4 is of a dying person laying in the dirt. This is like some old John Wayne movie. You know, he finally kills the bad guy. You know, he's laying there and he's muttering, oh, you got me. That's the description here. The current situation that the citizens of Jerusalem of Isaiah's day were in was going to change completely in a year. It's going to turn around. It's amazing what a year can bring. And you think, what will, you know, our nation be like October 2025? You wonder, you know, will things just be going the same way they are? Will they be better? Will they be worse? We'll have to see. But, you know, only God knows. God's people in Isaiah's day were being told in advance of a total 180 that was going to take place. They would go from glorious, prosperous city to looking like people who appear as though they were taking their last gasps lying in the dirt, which is what took place. Read the history books here in the Old Testament. During a brutal siege, it became awful. But while that is how they would be, the prophecy also declares this of the Assyrian invaders. It says in verse 5, moreover, the multitude of your foes
shall be like fine dust, and the multitude of the terrible ones like chaff that passes away. Yes, it shall be in an instant suddenly. You will be punished by the Lord of hosts, saying to their foes, you will be punished by the Lord with thunder, earthquake, great noise, with storm, tempest, and the flame of devouring fire. Here God describes the fate of their enemy invaders, the Assyrians. The multitude of their foes reduced to dust is how, you know, it speaks of here in verse 5. The multitude of the terrible ones reduced to chaff that just blown away in an instant. Suddenly punished by the Lord of hosts, it says. Thunder, earthquake, great noise, storm, tempest, flame, devouring fire. Now, again, let me remind you, you know, I always bring this up because it's very important. This is a secular book. And it's called What If? And, you know, when I first taught in this book and in the Old Testament, and I'm reading, you know, did God decimate this first world empire's army in one night? Is that really true? Because I didn't hear about it in history class, you know. And you have to search a while, but I found a book that, you know, this is written by 40 of the foremost military historians. They're not Christians. They're not believers. But, you know, this is a book, it came out around the turn of the millennium, 2000. It says, historians and philosophers alike have pondered the crucial turning points of history, events that forever altered the course of civilization and set the stage for the world in which we live today. In these essays, there's multiple, I don't know how many they got. In these essays, some of the most respected minds of our time ask the question, what if? What if George Washington never made the miraculous escape from the British, you know, army? What if a Confederate aide hadn't accidentally lost General Robert E. Lee's plans for invading the North? What if Alexander the Great had been slain instead of, you know, saved by a loyal bodyguard? And they go, what if the Allied invasion on D-Day failed? You know, they go through all of these accounts. Of, you know, what if, what would the world be like? The very first one, the most important one that they look to as being the most important event is what we're reading about here. They call it infectious alternatives. Very first one, military events, they write, can have unforeseen consequences, ones that may not become apparent at the time they happen, occasionally not become apparent for centuries. It seems appropriate to begin this book with such a moment in history, the Assyrian siege of Jerusalem, the seat of the tiny kingdom of Judah, 701 BC. That siege by Sennacherib, king of Assyria, was lifted after a large part of his army succumbed to a mysteriously lethal contagion. That's how they define it, okay? Hey, in one night, dude, this disease killed them all. The Assyrians simply moved on, and, you know, they began to decline on the world scene at that point. They go on to say, what if Sennacherib, king of Assyria, had conquered Jerusalem in 701? It seems to me, the guys say here, to be the greatest might have been of all military history. If they would have conquered that city, the Assyrians, yet Jerusalem's preservation from attack by Sennacherib's army shaped all of world history more profoundly than any other military action I know. This is like one of the biggest, you know, military historians. I'm thinking, you know, Mr. Blum, why didn't you tell me this in high school history class? Okay. He didn't bring this up. And they go on to explain it, dude, if they would have conquered and wiped out the Jews, like we all know. You know, they would have, there'd be no Judaism, there'd be no Christianity, there'd be no Islam. You know, they go on to that, but we know the whole world would be completely different. That is the most important thing that we are, you know, looking at right here. Nothing in the biblical text of a disease, and we'll see a narrative of this later on. They just make that up. You know, God sent one angel. It killed in the camp of the Assyrians, it says, 185,000 troops in one night were wiped out. And it sent their army and their leader, General Sennacherib, home defeated. And they went on rapid decline. You look it up in your real history.
and they were taken over by the Babylonians. God did it. Verses 7 and 8 indicate that God was going to use that event as a warning to any other who would come against Ariel, the altar that devours its prey like a lion. This is a warning to any who would come against Ariel in the future. Verse 7, he says, the multitude of the nations who fight against Ariel, even all who fight against her and her fortress and distress her, shall be as a dream of a night vision. It shall even be as when a hungry man dreams and looks, he eats, but he wakes up and his soul still empty. Or when a thirsty man dreams and he looks, he drinks, but he wakes up and indeed he's faint. His soul still craves, you know, water. So the multitude of nations shall be who fight against Mount Zion. God reserves the right. This is his city, and he reserves the right to discipline his people who go astray from him. And thankfully he does. Dude, what loving father does not discipline their children? If I can get away with sin and not be punished, not be curbed, if I'm self-destructing and I'm not disciplined, then I need to worry. I need to get saved, because my Heavenly Father will not allow that. God will, and he did not do it with Israel multiple times, but all the nations who would dare to come against his holy city on their own, he's telling them here, you're to be warned, is the idea. This is my city where I do my work. This is what God's saying. And you nations, just so you know, this is what happens to a nation who's going to dare to come against it. Now, the Bible is clear that God used King Nebuchadnezzar of Babylon in a future from Isaiah's day, shortly after. They didn't repent, and we'll see what they didn't repent of here in a minute. But God used him as his instrument of judgment around 700 B.C., shortly after, you know, that siege of the Assyrians. And then the Roman general Titus, 70 A.D., he was sent by God. Both of them would destroy that city, thinking that they were a conquering hero, even though God in his word declares their actions centuries before they even come, in great detail. And he speaks of them as his necessary means. You're just my spoon, you know, like the mom takes the spoon to the kid's rear end, okay? You're my spoon to discipline my people. That's how God describes them. The multitude of other nations, he says there in verse 7, all other nations are to take heed to what God did to the Assyrian army. Should they presume to fight against Ariel, it says in verse 7, they will be dreaming. You're dreaming, God says. Like someone who's hungry, verse 8, and doesn't eat, and then he wakes up, he's still hungry. As someone who's thirsty, and he dreams that he gets a drink of water, he wakes up, and he's in worse shape. This is how poetically they're being described. There's two other attempts in our Bible at conquering Jerusalem that are recorded in Scripture. Both of them are yet future from our time. Neither end well. One is recorded in Ezekiel chapter 38, Gog and Magog. It's an invasion that seems imminent. If you have your eye on all of the geopolitical affairs going on in the Middle East, and through that Gog-Magog invasion, God will magnify himself and sanctify himself, Ezekiel 38:23 says, to the whole world. God is going to use that battle to magnify and sanctify himself. He will be known in the eyes of many nations who will know that he is Jehovah. He is the Lord. That will happen when he destroys those armies that will be made up of Russia. Their blood will flow to the horse's bridle, Revelation says. In light of what would be a miraculous event when the Assyrian army is destroyed, Isaiah adds to the biblical record what the reaction was of God's people when they were told this, when they heard these predictions. It says in verse 9, pause and wonder, blind yourselves and be blind. They are drunk, but not with wine. They stagger, but not with intoxicating drink. For the Lord has poured out on you the spirit of deep sleep and has closed your eyes, namely the prophets, and he has covered your heads, namely the seers.
Now, all the people of Isaiah's day could do when they're receiving this prophetic

information was to stop and stare at him, Isaiah would be like some guy out on the corner who's saying, hey, you guys better repent because this is coming to you. But they would stop and say, wonder, what is this guy talking about? Pause and wonder. You know, he's just declaring it to them. That's what they would do. They'd be walking by, going to the bar, wherever they're going, and they'd stop and go, who is this? This guy's crazy, dude. What's he talking about? They couldn't understand the Word of God when it was presented to them because they had fallen so far away from God spiritually. They had the Scriptures. Through their refusal to see the truth, they don't want to see it because I want to live my life the way I want to live it, because their refusal to see, they had become spiritually blind. That's when he says in verse 9, blind yourselves and be blind. Imagine having Isaiah come to Friday night Bible study. It's like, Isaiah, here, man, you teach. Hey, oh, I mean, you got the living Word, dude, come right there. The Word of God speaking Scripture being made right in front of you. Dude, he spoke this to them. But hearing the truth like that and ignoring it, refusing to listen and to take heed to God's word being spoken, not obeying what God was telling them directly from the mouth of his prophet. So his word and others, he wasn't the only one. There were other prophets of his day who speaking these same things. Due to that, they had brought upon themselves what Scripture describes as a judicial blindness.

Thank you for joining us. If you would like a copy of today's teaching, which is part of a Bible study that was given during one of our weekly services, please contact the church at 608-273-2911 or visit us on the web at calvarychapelmadison.com. 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Until next time, press toward the goal for the prize of the upward call of God.

96.3, The Sustaining Word, brings you Pastor Joe Guglielmo's live teaching, verse by verse, through the Bible, on Sunday mornings at 10 a.m. and Thursday evenings at 7 p.m.

0: As Mike McIntosh begins today's edition of Chapter and Verse, we see that rebellion against earthly authority means you're probably rebelling towards heaven as well.
1: What are you doing with your life? Are you resisting the authority of heaven, let alone the authority on earth? Because if you're in rebellion on earth, your heart is definitely in rebellion in heaven. So we must, he says, we must do what is right and stand up for our mistakes.

0: the proper relationship between Christians and the government has been a controversial issue throughout church history. But this is certain. The book of Romans tells us that God has ordained human government for the protection and welfare of the people. Scripture also teaches that the leaders and kings serve according to heaven's timetable and are promoted or deposed of according to God's plans. Let's remember that Paul wrote to the church in Rome when the empire brutally ruled the world, and yet we find no evidence that the church was called upon to throw off the yoke of Roman rule. So now let's join Mike where our text will be Romans chapter 13.
1: Where there ever there's structure, there is principality and power. There is the California Highway Patrol that patrols the highway. Is that not a good name for an organization like that? Right? They patrol the highway. There are San Diego sheriffs, and that's a political power entity, principality, that covers all the rural and back areas of our county. We have the San Diego Police Department, the National City Police Department, the Chula Vista Police Department, the Oceanside Police Department, the Carlsbad Police Department, the Escondido Police Department, and those are all governing entities unto themselves, and they all work with each other to overlap, that there is a seen presence of law enforcement. They enforce laws. And their job is so dangerous that every day they go to work, they carry a gun, if not two or three, plus the shotgun in the front and the automatic rifle in the back. That's how dangerous their job is. And you have seen on the news in the last 10 days, 4 officers have been shot. That is a classic sign of lawlessness. It's a breakdown in the community that somebody did not get to this character, for instance, and help him out of his situation and his lust. So we move on and we say, okay, I will be subject to the governing authorities. And some of you are saying, yeah, but what if it's a bad dictator or something? We're going to get there. I know you're already thinking that. We'll take time. We will get there. Therefore, whoever resists the authority resists the ordinance of God. Those who resist will bring judgment on themselves. So the resisting of the authority, it's God's ordinance or his law that there would be authority. There'd be judges, there'd be prosecutors who are standing up for you and me, the state, basically, or the city, and they are trying to protect somebody, or they are trying to take somebody down, depending on how their situation is. So God has brought enforcement and then judicial, and then he has brought what are called assemblymen and women, state senators, congresspeople, senators of the United States, executive branch, legislative branch, and judicial branch. And those are all set up to lay down the law. You ever heard that term? They lay down the law for a nation, for a state, for a county, and for a city, or a township, something like that. As they lay down the law, people naturally will resist. So then after a while, the law's there, and you live with it. But if you resist this authority, you resist the ordinance of God, and those who resist will bring judgment upon themselves. So God is ruling in every situation for us. So follow this thought. Rulers are not a terror to good works, but to evil. I would like to say in the paraphrased edition of the Bible, which is not a translation, it's exactly that. It's words that paraphrase the Message, the Living New Testament. Those are a couple that are not literal translations from the original. These are paraphrases that men have put together so that people can read the Bible and understand it a little easier. If you are listening in the New Testament, the Living New Testament, or the Amplified Bible, for instance, you will see that this entire chapter says, not authority or governors, but it says, the police officer It uses the word over and over, the police officer. Now, I know there's many police officers here right now, and I've told most of you this already before. The police officer is an authority sent by God to strike terror into any evilness, wickedness, or darkness. Have you ever noticed it? When a policeman walks past you in a restaurant or a store, you're not expecting to see them there. You either, you know, and you're guilty. You're immediately guilty when you see a police car. Come in here this morning. I saw a highway patrol guy sitting on the side. I knew he had been there since 6, just waiting to give me a ticket for speeding. That was my first thought, but I looked down. I'm doing 65. I'm okay. But have you ever felt that? You're guilty of something. You don't know what, but they're going to figure out something. They cannot touch you if you're obeying the law. So obey the law. Don't resist. Their job is to keep people in society from staying in line. You ever heard that? Lay down the law helps people stay in line. But yet when evilness comes, you start popping out the side, and they come along and scoop up the bad and push it into the center. But if you keep resisting, they put the cuffs on you, and then you end up in a courtroom, and thousands of dollars later, somebody had to stand up with a different language, legalese, and convince that judge or that jury or both that you're really a nice person. And it was just a lapse of something. There was you had a In-N-Out burger rush, and you drank 3 chocolate shakes while you ate your 2 animal styles. And the sugar rush from those 3 milkshakes caused you to not be yourself. You ever heard something like that before? So it gets insane. And when that part of defending the evil gets so ridiculous, you know that a society is in trouble because people do not really want to enforce the law. But the judges and the police officers and the juries and the prosecutors absolutely want the law taken care of and judge swiftly. But if you commit a murder in this state, you will be in a holding room for 10 years in approximately until you can get an appeal that you were found guilty and you found new evidence, but 10 years. But that isn't how God does it. So when you see something outside of this chapter, you realize darkness or corruption is inside of the principality or the power. Ephesians chapter 6 say that we do not battle against flesh and blood. We're not in a war, Democrats versus Republicans, or whites against all other colored people, or you just name all the silly things the devil has set in people's mind to separate them. We're in a spiritual war. And there's a real devil. And you can imagine how much he controls in San Diego, because it's just a great city to invite people to come and live and to party and to commit sin, because there's so much beach and sunlight. He has a lot of evil angels and demonic spirits in the city of San Diego. 4 enforcers of the law in the last 2 weeks have come to the brink of death by simply enforcing the law. That tells us we need to become alert. We need to be ready. We need to have our hearts so right before God. Because as the light shines upon us, we are different than everybody else. We're pilgrims and sojourners on this planet, the Holy Bible says. Though we live here, we are pilgrims just passing through. And if you can, and when you do, learn that lesson, you've learned one of the greatest lessons in life. Take your hands off of everything. Don't leave your fingerprints on anything. It all belongs to God. And you are going somewhere out there or into a dimension that we can't totally understand. If you're a quantum physicist, you could understand it. But you are leaving this body, according to the Bible, according to the Lord Jesus Christ. It will be so fast that St. Paul said in 1 Corinthians 15, it'll be in a moment, in a twinkling of an eye. In a twinkling of an eye. So, when you realize, hold it, I am an alien. The Holy Spirit of God lives inside of me. And God has given me a second chance in life, or a 20-second chance. And now He's requiring of me that I would live my life surrendered to Him through His Son, Jesus, who died on the cross for me. For rulers are not a terror to good works, but to evil. So if you don't want to be afraid of authority any longer, just do what is good, and you will have praise from the same. For he is God's minister to you for good. But if you do evil, then you better be afraid. For he does not bear the sword in vain, for he is God's minister as an avenger to execute wrath on him who practices evil. Now, for a non-believing law enforcement, federal, state, county, municipality, that does not know the Bible or doesn't know the Lord, this verse sometimes brings healing. Taking a human life is not a pleasant thing. It is something that gouges out your heart. You live with it. Years go by. You now have a scar, but it's always there popping up at some time. This is why I love law enforcement and serving it. Because they're just people like you and me, but they have God's authority, and God knows what's going to take place in these people's lives on every call they go to. So therefore, you must be subject, not only because God's wrath is going to ultimately judge the world, but also for conscience' sake, your conscience. For because of this, you also pay taxes. This is why we pay taxes. This verse right here says, therefore, you must be subject for conscience' sake, because you also pay taxes, because these are God's ministers attending continually to this very thing, handling the law. So we must respect the position, and we must do what is right. We don't always do what is right. I heard of this minister that he was a young guy, and I know what it's like when you first do your weddings and funerals. You, as a minister, you wonder, do I really have the authority to do this? First wedding I did, I lived in Orange County, but it was here in San Diego. And I don't believe in this, but I crossed my fingers behind my back when I pronounced them husband and wife. Because I couldn't believe that I had the authority to say, you are now husband and wife. But I did. This young minister had the county coroner call him and say, listen, there's this homeless man that died, and we need some help. He doesn't have any family. No mom, dad, uncles. He has zero brothers and sisters, and he has no friends. There's nobody that will be there, and there's no money for him. So would you do a funeral ceremony in the county plot that's out, way, way out in East County, and take care of this for us? And he said, yes, I'll do that. Well, he got lost by Pine Valley. He's wandering through the hills. He can't find this county plot. So after an hour and a half of being late, he finally comes upon it, and he sees the worker men sitting around eating their lunch in the backhoe that was sitting there, in the trucks and the rakes for the dirt and shovels and all that. And he feels so guilty that he is an hour and a half late, and this poor soul has nobody to love him and even go to the funeral. Then he, representing God, can't even find the place. So he's nervous, but he walked up to all the working crew as they're eating their lunch, and he said, I apologize for being late, gentlemen. And he looked over in the open grave, and he thought, oh, no, the vault, the lid of the vault has already been placed on it. So he turned to the workers and said, listen, I apologize again, but you, the backhoe guys, you've already put the vault in there. We need to say some words. So they all got up and put their sandwiches down, took their hard hats and stood there. And this young guy starts preaching a God forgive this homeless man of his sins. And he went on and he got so fired up. He went for 40 minutes. He did. And he went from Genesis to Revelation. The whole Bible came out of this guy. And when he was finished, he thought, wow. Well, the whole crew, the backhoe crew, would say, amen, praise the Lord, hallelujah. And they just went on standing there for 40 minutes, but somewhat mocking him. So he thanks him and he goes to his little Volkswagen. And as he got to the door and opened, he overheard one of the workers say something that caught his attention. And the worker said, I have never seen anything like that before. And I have been putting in septic systems for 20 years. I know that all the ministers on this staff have had little quirky things like that where we... just quirky, that, you know, you go to a funeral and your belt isn't on and your pants are falling and you hold your Bible in front of your pants as you're pulling them up. I don't know. Sandy, when we got remarried many years ago, was Chuck Smith's wedding coordinator. And she actually made more money than I did. I made $75 a week as a assistant pastor, and she got $10 per wedding. And Chuck usually did like 5 weddings on a Saturday. And she would get them organized. And here was what do you call them when they look like twins? They're identical twins. And the one brother is standing up with his bride in front of Chuck Smith. And Sandy's watching from the side. And she sees him starting to wobble. And he's going around like this. And all of a sudden, he catches himself. And thud! His identical twin brother that was sitting in the front row fell over and passed out. And when the brother getting married saw his identical twin brother pass out, he passed out and went down. It was the funniest thing you ever saw. I mean, another time a guy showed up with his tuxedo and he had tennis shoes. And they said, well, where's your, where are your polyester or whatever, you know, the shiny shoes, patent leather. And, I forgot him. So he's all stressed out. And Sandy said, well, why don't you do this? You've got your black socks? He said, yeah. Put the black socks over your tennis shoes. And he actually did this, and he got married in tennis shoes with socks over them. Nobody even noticed it. Really. Therefore, you must be subject, not only because of wrath, but for conscience sake, in doing the right thing. For because of this, you also pay taxes, for they are God's ministers, attending continually to this very thing. Render therefore to all their due, taxes to whom taxes are due, customs to whom customs, fear, which is not boogeyman fear, it's respect, awesome respect, honor to whom honor. Yesterday I was at an event with the mayor, and we've known each other for many years. And, you know, he doesn't like to be called your honor. He doesn't like politics. He's got a good leadership ability. He has a compassionate heart. He was my captain when I was a reserve officer, so I've known him all the way up his ladder. And yesterday, I called him Jerry one time, which he likes. But I was taught by a man in northern L.A. County that has the contract to garbage in a city, which makes you an instant millionaire. And the mayor and the city council, for years when they'd even switch, he went to junior high and high school with all these guys. So he would show up at 6 in the morning at the same coffee shop where everybody ate breakfast and drank coffee. And he wanted to be there and support the government. But he's a businessman. He knew that if he'd be in front of their faces, they would remember when it came time to re-up and see if we should change our garbage collection. So he says, every morning I see Herb Blankenship, or whatever the guy's name was, and he's walking. I always let him go first out of the parking lot, and I see him. I get out of my car and I say, "Good morning, Mr. Mayor." And I said, "You don't call him Herb, your buddy?" "No, you know why a guy gets elected? Just because he likes to be called Mr. Mayor." That's how he looked at politicians. I've taken that to heart. It's a way to respect. A person fights a battle, and they're a senator. And I've even seen senators blow up on C-SPAN against people calling them ma'am or something other than senator because they like that title. So God puts in positions over you and me, people who are dysfunctional just like you and I are. But yet we want to think they are perfect. There are no perfect boys and girls, men or women. There aren't. There's therefore no politician that is perfect. There are good ones and there are bad ones and there are mediocre ones. So the authority is there. And who they are doesn't matter. It's what is God doing. My preference would be one thing, but God has said for some reason, it's like this for now. I have prayed more because it's like this for now. I have given more. I have gone more around our country. You are special people. One reason I say this is that you actually applaud on Sunday mornings the announcements. You ever notice that? I thought, how strange, you're clapping over an announcement. It's because you're happy, jovial people. You're kickback San Diego people. You don't wear suits and ties or fancy dresses to church. You're just you. So, you are special because as Philip and Sherwood have set up for us, you're going to see, I've heard Sherwood say it a couple times, we have 23, but there's way more than 23. There are people so deep undercover into certain things all over the world that are from here. When you get to heaven, you will not believe. I was told by one person in China, I'm submitted to you as my pastor, a Chinese person, and I oversee 1,000 fellowships, home fellowships, and we are part of Horizon. Isn't that amazing? That's just one person. You can go down into Nicaragua and I can show you people. We are just offered recently a hospital in Nicaragua, and we can manage it in the name of the Lord and get the doctors and the nurses. What are you doing with your life? Are you resisting the authority of heaven, let alone the authority on earth? Because if you're in rebellion on earth, your heart is definitely in rebellion in heaven. So we must, he says, we must do what is right and stand up for our mistakes.
2: 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The Apostle Paul has given us both relevant and practical applications on how to properly relate to the authority in our life. 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
1: It's 64 degrees.
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3: Welcome to The Word for Today, featuring the Bible teaching ministry of Pastor Chuck Smith, founder of the Calvary Chapel Movement. This radio program is a chapter-by-chapter, verse-by-verse study through the entire Bible. And on today's edition of The Word for Today, Pastor Chuck continues his message, Rivers and Fountains of Blood, as we pick up in Revelation chapter 16, verse 3. And now, with today's study, here's Pastor Chuck.
4: God is going to bring these judgments by what natural phenomena we do not know. It could be that God will bring to pass something man has not yet seen up to this point. But you can be sure it's going to happen. And whatever causes the seas to turn red like blood, and of course we've seen even here, during those years where we have what is known as the red tide, the plankton as it multiplies, that it gives the water a reddish hue. And of course, the plankton take the oxygen out of the water, and it's quite deadly to the fish, as the oxygen within the water is depleted by the red tide. It makes, of course, spectacular viewing. Whenever we have a red tide, I love to go down to the beach at night and watch the surf, because it looks like neon tubes. When the surf breaks, the plankton, which is a lot of has a lot of phosphorus in it, as the wave rolls, the phosphorus lights up, and it looks just like neon tubes lighting up in the ocean. And it's spectacular to watch, but it's horrible to swim in. The surfing, you know, is bad in a red tide, and it just, the water tastes horrible if you happen to get a swallow of it, and it's just not, your eyes really burn when you get water in your eyes in that red tide, but oh, how beautiful at night. And so, it could be a massive red tide, depleting the water of the oxygen, causing those souls within the sea to die. The third angel poured out his vial upon the rivers and the fountains of water, and they became as blood. So not only will the ocean be turned as blood, but also now the rivers and fountains of water, as did happen in Egypt, and the water became undrinkable. So when this happens on a worldwide scale, imagine what this is going to do to man when suddenly all of your fresh water supplies are polluted. They're about half polluted now. But in this particular plague, the water supplies being polluted is going to be devastating for man. And as the waters are turned to blood and made undrinkable, I heard the angel of the waters say, now, later on, we're going to have an angel standing in the sun. Here's an angel that God has put over the charge of the fresh waters. Interesting, these angels. They're going to be interesting persons to meet. I'm sort of anxious to meet the angel that God has given charge over me, to watch over me. The Bible says, he shall give his angels charge over thee to keep thee in all thy ways, to bear thee up at any time, lest you dash your foot against a stone. And so it's going to be interesting to meet the angel that's been watching out over me. I want to know what happened to him on a few occasions. Sleeping on the job or something. But that's all right. I forgive him. I want him to know before I get there that I don't hold anything against him. But it'll be fun to meet him. Now here is an angel that God has put in charge of the waters. And the angel of the waters declares, thou art righteous, O Lord, which art and wast and shall be. because you have judged thus. It just sort of right on, God. What a perfect judgment. You know, one thing about God is that his judgments are right. And here is the declaration of the right.

Would it be fair for God to condemn forever a man who never had the opportunity of knowing Jesus Christ? Would it be fair for God to condemn forever a baby who died without ever having known or heard or being able to make a decision, etc., etc., etc., on infinitum? Whatever God does will be absolutely fair. God will not be unfair. He'll not be unjust. You don't have to worry about that. And here, as God turns the fresh water into blood, the angel says, "Righteous God, man, that's right on. For they have shed the blood of saints and prophets, and now you've given them blood to drink. They deserve it." I mean, it's righteous, Lord. I mean, they've shed so much blood. What a righteous judgment. They like blood so much, give them to drink, you know. Righteous. And I heard another angel out of the altar say, "Amen, Lord God Almighty, true and righteous are thy judgments." And so the affirmation during the period of judgment of the righteousness of God's judgments. Abraham, when the Lord announced to him that he was going to destroy the cities of God, Sodom and Gomorrah, Abraham said, "Shall not the Lord of the earth be just?" You know, shouldn't God be fair? What if there are 50 righteous people in that city? Would you destroy the righteous with the wicked? Shouldn't God be fair? The Lord said, "If there are 50 righteous, we'll spare the city." But what if there are 40 righteous? 40 righteous will spare. What if there are 30? For 30, I'll spare. What if there are 20? What if there are 10? The Lord said, "If there are 10 righteous persons, we'll spare it for the 10. The angels got to the city of Sodom and found one righteous man. And so what did they do? They led him out and they said, "Hurry, get out of here. We can't destroy this thing until you're out." God is righteous. God is fair. The judgments of God are righteous and true. You can count on that. And the fourth angel poured out his vial upon the sun, and power was given unto him to scorch men with fire. And men were scorched with great heat, and they blasphemed the name of God. A lot of times we have the concept that if God would only send his judgment, that people would turn from their wickedness. That is generally not the case. When God sends his judgment, the righteous who have turned from their righteousness turn back to God. And we do read in the Old Testament where the judgments of God caused the righteous to turn to the Lord. But the judgments of God so often just harden the heart of the impenitent. And such is the case during the great judgment period. Rather than turning these people to the Lord, they blaspheme God. These preachers who think that their sermons on hellfire and judgment and brimstone and all are going to turn people to the Lord are really not that versed in the scripture. For the scripture said, "Know ye not that it is the goodness of God that bringeth a man to repentance?" That's the thing that really gets me. I know what I deserve. You don't have to tell me. But to tell me that God loves me and is willing to forgive me, willing to pardon me, willing to make me his child and to share his eternal kingdom with me, that's the thing that gets me and causes me to turn my heart and life to God and to change. The goodness of God leads a man to repentance. And so as God's judgments fall, and as the sun is now scorching men. Now again, how this is accomplished is a matter of speculation. We know that the sun

0: sun shall be darkened before the day of the Lord comes. Moon turned his blood and the sun into darkness. It could be before the sun goes into darkness, it could be that the sun goes into a supernova condition. And this is a phenomena that we have observed in the universe. As stars that go into this supernova condition where they heat up for a few days and increase in their intensity and light as though they're sort of burning out, and then they seem to just sort of die out. The death of the stars, the supernova condition. Sort of like a light bulb. When the glass is broken, suddenly it'll go very bright because the oxygen is now hitting those filaments. But because of the extreme brightness and the oxygen hitting the filaments get so hot, then they burn in too, and the thing goes out. And so the stars, though it's a different principle, the supernova, we don't know actually what causes supernovas yet. They come extremely brilliant, and then they apparently have burned out or something, but the supernova condition. It could be the sun will come into a supernova condition, and imagine what that would do to the people on the earth. If the sun became as a supernova, we do know there's going to be a dimming effect, and the sun will shine but for a third part and so forth during a part of the tribulation. So this could be supernova. It could be that what is happening during these seven last plagues, this could be that there is a major nuclear holocaust upon the earth. That Russia and the United States and everybody else lets go all of their nuclear weapons. And we know one of the effects of the nuclear weapons being detonated in our atmosphere is the destruction of the ozone blanket, which has already been depleted by all of the fluorocarbon gases that were used to pressurize the different shaving creams and so forth that we used to have in pressurized cans. And these fluorocarbon gases went on up into the stratosphere combined with the ozone gases, which is a very unstable gas at best. And as they combined with the ozone, broke it down. And so the prohibition against the fluorocarbons in pressurized cans. But we know also that the atom bombs have the same effect to this ozone blanket, which is a protective blanket which does shield us from much of the ultraviolet rays of the sun. And that seems to be the purpose for God putting the ozone blanket there, to protect the earth from the sun's ultraviolet rays. For the exposure to these ultraviolet rays causes running sores. It causes noisome pestilences, really, if you're exposed to ultraviolet rays. It creates burns, skin cancer. So maybe what we have here is a nuclear holocaust. And these are the effects that will happen as the result of a nuclear holocaust. God knows what man's folly will bring to pass as far as natural calamities. It is interesting that God predicted in Isaiah 19 the building of the Aswan Dam. Not only did he predict the building of the Aswan Dam, but he also said all of the ecological damage that would result from the building of that dam. The destruction of the fishing industry, the loss of farmland and crops and so forth, and the ecological problems that would result from building the Aswan Dam. And he said, you know, that the counselors were fools because they didn't take into account the ecological damage. Actually, there's been talk of blowing up the dam to cure the ecological damage that they've created by the building of the dam. They have, of course, lost the fishing industry completely that used to be a great fishing industry around the mouth of the Mediterranean, because all of the debris brought by the Nile River fed the fish. With the dam now, all of this nutrients in our, are not brought along the Nile River anymore into the Mediterranean. As a result of the dam, they do not have any longer the silt buildup. So you're getting the saltwater intrusion into all of that rich delta farmland that used to exist there at the mouth of the Nile where it came into the Mediterranean. Now, because you see, tons of sand would be brought by the Nile River every year on into the Mediterranean, and it formed this beautiful delta of farmland and all, but that's not happening anymore. In fact, you're starting to get saltwater intrusion, and they have lost more acreage, agricultural acreage, than they have gained by their ability now to irrigate with the water, but they've lost more acreage than they've gained. And they've lost the richest kind of acreage. And so God knows the damage that will take place, and it could be that the Lord here is describing the damage that will result from a massive nuclear holocaust. Men were scorched with the great heat and blasphemed the name of God, which had power over these plagues, and they repented not to give him glory. And the fifth angel poured out his vial on the throne of the beast, and his kingdom was full of darkness, and they gnawed their tongues for pain. And so even as God brought darkness upon Egypt, so God brings darkness upon the kingdom of the beast. And again, this could indicate a supernova condition of the sun, where it becomes extremely bright for a few days and then becomes dark. And they blaspheme the God of heaven, men continuing to blaspheme God because of their pain and their sores. And they repented not of their deeds. So the sixth angel poured out his vial upon the great river Euphrates, and the waters thereof were dried up, that the way of the kings of the east might be prepared. So God is going to gather together the nations into the area of Israel from the valley of Megiddo to Edom. And so God dries up now the river Euphrates to prepare the way for the kings of the east, China, and all of her vast hordes of people, India, Pakistan, Japan, moving in from the east. And I saw three unclean spirits like frogs, demons, that come out of the mouth of the dragon, and out of the mouth of the beast, and out of the mouth of the false prophet. Interesting thing here. Those who have seemed to have had an out-of-body experience where their spirits have left their bodies and they were presumed dead. Those that have had these out-of-body experiences and had this conscious out-of-body state in which they looked back into the room and saw their bodies and saw the activities that were going on in the room, but they were out of their body observing it. It is interesting that for the most part, these who have had these out-of-body type experiences are aware that as their spirit left their body, it left their body through their mouth. Interesting, when you go back in the Old Testament and you read that God breathed into man and he became a living spirit. And those that have these out-of-body experiences will usually testify of their awareness that their spirit left through their mouth, and when their spirit came back, it came back in through their mouths. And it's most common among those who have had the out-of-body experiences to express it as the spirit going forth out of their mouth. Now, the interesting thing is that these spirits, these demonic spirits, go forth out of the mouths. It is also interesting that when Jesus cast out many of the demons, there were the loud screamings from the mouths of the individuals as the demons departed. And so I don't think it'd do any good to keep your mouth shut. But it's just an interesting observation that out of the mouth of the Antichrist and his false prophet and out of Satan, out of their mouth go these spirits like frogs, demonic spirits. They are spirits of devils, we are told, working miracles, which go forth unto the kings of the earth and of the whole world to gather them to battle of that great day of God Almighty. And so by these demonic forces, the kings of the earth will be gathered together unto the area of Armageddon, where they are going to seek to make war against Jesus Christ at his return, seek to thwart God's rule over the earth. It is interesting how that men in high places of government today are many of them controlled by demonic spirits.
1: 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Join us again next time as Pastor Chuck continues his verse-by-verse study through the Bible. 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
0: May the Lord be with you and bless you and keep you in his love and grace. May the Lord watch over you. And may you be filled with his Spirit and walk in the strength and in the power of the Spirit of God as he anoints you day by day. May you be enabled by him. And may you enter into that fullness that he has for you, walking with the Lord, loving the Lord, listening to the Lord. Alert unto the Lord in these last days when the world around you is walking in its drunken stupor. May your mind and heart be clear, sensitive to God and to the things of the Spirit. In Jesus' name.

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2: 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So how can you separate the facts from the indoctrination? 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And two, know the difference between observational and historical science. 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And three, ask, were you there? No one was there at the beginning except God.
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1: Please turn in your Bibles to 1 Timothy chapter 6 as we continue our in-depth study of Paul's first letter to Timothy. And this first letter is basically trying to encourage and exhort Timothy. And, you know, I know that seems kind of strange because, you know, you're probably thinking, what in the world is he talking about? You know, Paul is speaking about false teachers who are bringing into the church doctrines of demons. How is that encouraging? Well, it's encouraging in the way that here's the way to fix this problem. Yeah, these problems are going to exist. You can't ignore them. But here's the problem, and then here's the solution. What was the solution to these false teachings and false leadership, really, that was going on there in the church in Ephesus? It's what he said in 1 Timothy 3, verses 14 and 15. These things I write to you, though I hope to come to you shortly. But if I'm delayed, I write so that you may know how you ought to conduct yourself in the house of God, which is the church of the living God, the pillar and ground of the truth. In other words, what Paul is telling Timothy is basically this. Look, son, I want you to understand to remember how we're to conduct ourselves in the house of God, in the church. Remember, the church is to be the pillar, or really the proclaimer, of the truths of God found in the Word of God. It's to present the gospel message. And not only that, but Timothy, the church is to be the foundation of the truth. And the only truth that we need, spiritually speaking, is the Word of God taught to the people. So Timothy, stay focused and proclaim the truth and stand upon the truth, and you're not going to be taken in by all the doctrines of demons that are flooding in. And that's so important, especially today. I was just reading an article I received about this professor who was speaking about how the Bible supports homosexuality and transgenderism. And they said there's lots of verses in there. And I read the whole article, and there wasn't one verse that she gave to support what she was saying. But people will read that and go, well, look, this professor said the Bible talks about transgenderism and homosexuality, that it's okay. You see, these are basically what they're saying is, has God indeed said what Satan said in the Garden of Eden to Eve? And we have to be careful. We have to know how to defend our faith. I've called our study this morning, Exhortation to Godliness. We're going to look at a comparison to what true and false godliness is all about. I've broken these verses down like this, and they're in your bulletin. False teaching in 1 Timothy 6:3. False godliness, 1 Timothy 6, verses 4 and 5. True godliness in 1 Timothy 6, verses 6 through 8. A trap in 1 Timothy 6, verses 9 through 10. Flee and pursue in 1 Timothy 6:11, and then fight the good fight of faith in 1 Timothy 6, verses 12 through 16. Before we get to our text this morning, let me share this with you, because it's going to lead to our first point, false teaching. We're told throughout history, deadly epidemics have ravaged mankind. In the 14th century, the infamous Black Death killed millions in Europe. Cholera, diphtheria, malaria, and other sicknesses have ravaged towns and cities. Our generation has witnessed the rapid spread of the fatal disease, acquired immune deficiency syndrome, or AIDS. More deadly than any of those diseases, however, is the plague of false teaching that has afflicted the church throughout its history. While illnesses may kill the body, false teaching damns the soul. Like AIDS and the plague, false teaching has a definite, observable pathology. Scientists study the pathology of a disease to better equip themselves to recognize it and to combat it. Every leader in the church should be a spiritual pathologist, able to discern deviations from spiritual health. Only then will he be equipped to diagnose the deadly disease of false teaching and to do what is necessary to check its spread among his people. Paul warned of the subtle danger of satanic lies, describing their spreaders as false apostles, deceitful workers, disguising themselves as apostles of Christ. And no wonder, for even Satan disguises himself as an angel of light. Therefore, it is not surprising if his servants also disguise themselves as servants of righteousness, whose end shall be according to their deeds. It takes careful discernment to see that the light is really darkness. Paul writes these verses to teach Timothy how to diagnose satanic darkness masquerading as divine light. Exactly. Now, people would get upset with me, you know, Pastor Joe, you know, not all of what these false teachers are saying is wrong. Well, that's very true. I mean, study what Satan has said throughout the scriptures, and you'll find most of what he says has lots of truth in it. It's a little bit of lie that will damn you to hell. Again, I've heard this before. People have told me, hey, Pastor Joe, don't throw the baby out with the bathwater. You know, there's some good within that dirty water that they're giving you. My thing is this. If I only put a little bit of poison in water, would you drink it? Okay. There's the key. It's kind of interesting. As you read the New Testament, especially these letters, most of them are dealing with false teaching, false doctrine that has come into the church. Why? Because it was there when the church began. And it's been there throughout church history, and it's with us even more so today because we have so much information being poured out on social media and other avenues. And people are not using discernment because it sounds good. They like it. So here we are, chapter 6. We got one more week in 1 Timothy before we move on to 2 Timothy. And this morning we're going to pick up in verse 3 of 1 Timothy chapter 6 as we look at the topic, exhortation to godliness. And this is what Paul wrote to Timothy. If anyone teaches otherwise and does not consent to wholesome words, even the words of our Lord Jesus Christ, and to the doctrine which is according to godliness. So as Paul is working on bringing this first letter to Timothy to a close, he's going back to what he focused on in that first chapter. In fact, the focus was that Timothy, being the spiritual leader there in the church in Ephesus, has to be on guard against those who would misuse the word of God for their own gain. Again, look at 1 Timothy chapter 1, verses 3 through 7. Look at what Paul said. He says, as I urged you when I went into Macedonia, remain in Ephesus that you may charge some that they teach no other doctrine, nor give heed to fables and endless genealogies, which cause disputes rather than godly edification, which is in faith. Now the purpose of the commandment is love from a pure heart, from a good conscience, and from sincere faith, from which some, having strayed, have turned aside to idle talk, desiring to be teachers of the law, understanding neither what they say nor the things which they affirm. In other words, Timothy, you're going to have to deal with some of these problems that have arisen there in the church in Ephesus. You're going to have to confront some of these men who are bringing in these damning heresies that are getting people off a track, and it's not a profit for anyone. It's not going to make them godlier. It's not going to build them up in the faith. They have no idea what they're talking about when they speak, and when they speak, they do so like they're scholars, and they're not. So you got to deal with it. Don't let them continue on. And that's what Paul is saying here. If anyone teaches otherwise and does not consent to wholesome words, even the words of our Lord Jesus Christ, and to the doctrine which is according to godliness. I'm always amazed how someone can take the plain text and make it into something that it's not. I'll show you what I mean. I'll give you an example, you know, with the prosperity movement, the prosperity gospel. They love to take scriptures and manipulate them to say what they want them to say, and really to tickle your ears. It's really feeding the flesh. I'll give you an example. 2 Corinthians 8:9, Paul wrote, for you know the grace of our Lord Jesus Christ, that though he was rich, yet for your sakes he became poor, that you through his poverty might become rich. There it is. Prosperity gospel. We might become rich. Praise the Lord, man. Sow your seed faith. Give me $100. You'll get more back. Wow. That's bad theology. Paul said that Jesus became poor so we may become rich. What does he mean by that? Well, remember what I've told you over the years over and over again. When you read and study the Bible, you need to take into consider what? It's like selling a house. This is context, context, and context. People will take a scripture and deviate from the context of what the writer is saying and go to all kinds of strange and bizarre ideas. You can't do that. What's the focus of that chapter? It's about giving, generosity. It's not the focus on what we can get or how rich we can become. God gave up heaven for a time to save us. He became poor so we can become rich. Rich in having eternal life with him. It's not a monetary amount. It has nothing to do with getting rich or using God as, you know, some kind of genie to gain all kinds of money. It's very simple. Context, context, context. Sacrificial generosity, giving. And Jesus is the model for giving. Remember how generous God was and do likewise. And please, I'm not asking for money, okay? That's not what I'm doing. What I'm showing you is the example here, what that chapter is about and what it's not about. It's not about us becoming rich. Aren't we rich in Christ? Is there anything more that you need? If everything was taken away from you today and you still had Jesus, are you still rich? Absolutely. Okay? We need to remember that. And pulpits across America are teaching all kinds of bizarre things because that's what these pastors have been taught in the seminary now. We've got to be careful. And again, many times some of the most dangerous teaching comes from private conversations. You know, I've over, 28 years, I've dealt with a lot of people who have brought some bizarre ideas into the church. Where do you get that from? And this teacher said, no. I said, where do you get this from? Well, it's too complex for me to get into now. And we spend 20 minutes talking about how complex it is for him to tell me what the simple point is and what he believes. Well, you had 20 minutes. You could have shared with me, but they don't know. They're listening to a man instead of listening to what God's word has to say. And you have to be careful. The problem as you take in false teaching is what Paul's going to talk about next. It leads to false godliness. Look at verses 4 and 5 here in 1 Timothy 6. He is proud, knowing nothing, but is obsessed with disputes and arguments over words from which come envy, strife, reveling, evil suspicions, useless wranglings of men of corrupt minds, and destitute of the truth, who suppose that godliness is a means of gain. From such, withdraw yourself. Paul has warned Timothy about these false teachers, and he wants Timothy to be on guard against those in the church who would like to replace the teaching of sound doctrine with useless wranglings of men of corrupt minds and destitute of the truth. Strange spiritual experiences or taking the simple ideas of the scripture and making them into some kind of bizarre doctrine or focus on words to make them say what they want them to say. He's telling Timothy they have no truth in their teaching. And there's different ways that people do not consent to wholesome words or the truth of God's word. They deny God's word. They ignore God's word. They explain God's word away. And God doesn't really mean that. And twist God's word. They did it with Paul. Timothy said, some twist Paul's words. They're hard to understand. But they twist them, what, for their own gain. And they cause all kinds of disputes and debates. And here's the thing. You can surround yourself with God's truth. You can even memorize the Bible and not have it affect your life for eternity. Why? Because we refuse to submit to God's word. And that's a dangerous place to be. We need to listen to what God is telling us. And when they bring this doctrine in, what does it cause? You know, God says, I'm going to give you life and give it more abundantly. What does false teaching bring? Well, Paul says they're obsessed with disputes and arguments over words from which come envy, strife, reveling, and evil suspicions. Yeah. Always raising questions, confusion, arguing, division. Instead of what? Building people up in the faith. And the key to exposing false teachers with their false doctrine is to be students of the Word of God. And ask the Holy Spirit to show you truth from error. The Holy Spirit will never, ever contradict His Word. Oh, I know what God says, but He showed me that this is okay. Oh, really? For everyone else, 99.9% of the world's population, the people have to follow God's Word, but for you, you don't have to. I've heard people say that, especially in dating. That's a big one, to justify something they're not supposed to be doing. And yeah, is it difficult sometimes to tell false teachers, false prophets? Well, yeah. But if you know God's word, He will show you. He will speak to your heart about it. You know, sound doctrine, healthy doctrine builds people up, like I said. It edifies them. It exhorts them, comforts them, even correction. Now, again, we don't like correction. I mean, I could just tell you, as a kid growing up, I hated being corrected because I was right. Okay, now I'm 65. I still hate correction. Why? Ask my wife, because I'm right. Isn't that always the problem? But we have to allow God's word to speak to our hearts and show us what's right, what's wrong, what we need to do, and what we shouldn't do. You see, false teaching brings all kinds of confusion in people's lives. It brings all kinds of division amongst the brethren, chaos, and it has to be removed. What does truth bring? It produces godliness. Error tends to lead a person towards immorality. False doctrine is not healthy, and what is manifested in our lives is not going to be healthy then either. In 2 Timothy 2, verses 15 through 19, this is what Paul wrote. He said, "Be diligent to present yourself approved to God, a worker who does not need to be ashamed, rightly dividing the word of truth, but shame profane and idle babblings, for they will increase the more ungodliness. And their message will spread like cancer. Hymenaeus and Philetus are of this sort, who have strayed concerning the truth, saying that the resurrection is already past, and they overthrow the faith of some. Nevertheless, the solid foundation of God stands, having this seal. The Lord knows those who are his, and let everyone who names the name of Christ depart from iniquity." We are to rightly divide the word of truth, cut it straight, not alter it or make it say what we want it to say. But here in Ephesus, there was this problem, and we see it even today. Many departing from the faith because of false doctrine being brought in. What are the motivating factors? Pride and greed are one of the most motivating factors. Hey, what do you mean I'm wrong, right? Now, some may say, well, you think that you're right. What makes you right? Absolutely nothing. The only thing I can stand upon is what God says in his word. Well, when someone says, why are you right that saying that homosexuality or transgenderism or this sin, that sin is wrong? Well, what I have to say is totally meaningless. It doesn't really matter what I say. How I feel amounts to nothing. But what does God say? That amounts to everything. And I can't go against him. I can't go against what God has said in his word. Well, I can if I want to, but it's not going to help me. It's only going to hurt me. And what gives me the right to change what God has said in his word? I have no right to change it. Why? I've said this before, but I'm not the author of the book. God is. He's the only one who can change it. And he says, I do not change. God is the same yesterday, today, and forever. And people will tell you, well, you know, it's an old book, and we got to update it to our day today. Well, you know, my God's bigger than that. He knows everything I need today in 2024 that they needed back then. He's unchanging. And again, greed is a big motivation too, making a profit off of God. You know, if that's your relationship with God, just to make money off of him, then what good is that? That's not really a relationship. Calvin said, for these men, all Christianity is to be measured by the gains it brings. Paul forbids the servants of Christ to have any dealings with such men. Yeah. In fact, that's what Paul said to Timothy. From such, withdraw yourself. Don't go into their churches. Don't listen to their corrupt teaching or have anything to do with them. Why? Because they will infect you with their false teaching. We have to be careful. You know, we try very hard with our radio station to put not only teachers on that are teaching the truths of God found in the Word of God, but also the music. What are they standing up for? We pulled people off, musicians, and this is a big problem with the Christian music industry, is standing up for homosexuality, for the gay lesbian lifestyle. And we pulled them off the air. I'm sorry. How can I put an artist on the air that is promoting something that God is against? Because when people listen to it and they hear what these artists are saying, they're going to say, oh, that's what Calvary Chapel believes. That's what Pastor Joe believes. No, it's not. I'm representing God. Am I perfect in everything that's on the air? Probably not. It's hard to keep up with everything because things change so quickly. But people let us know, and we try to do the best we can. False teaching, false godliness doesn't look good. What does true godliness look like? Well, we don't have to guess. Again, Paul gives us some insight. It's probably not something that people teach on very often, but look at verses 6 through 8 here in 1 Timothy 6. But godliness with contentment is great gain, for we brought nothing into this world, and it is certain we can carry nothing out. And having food and clothing, with these we shall be content. So, you know, we've seen what Paul has said to Timothy about those who misuse God's word to gain money, to make a profit. Paul tells Timothy true godliness is seen in what? Contentment. Being content. And we have to understand that. It's not just living a godly life, but being content with the life that God has given us. Paul not only lived that. That would be really easy, right? But he taught. I mean, he not only taught it, he lived it. It's important. He said in Philippians 4, verses 11 through 13, not that I speak in regard to need, for I have learned in whatever state I am to be content. I know how to be abased or to have absolutely nothing. I know how to abound. Everywhere and in all things I've learned both to be full and to be hungry, both to abound and to suffer need. I can do all things through Christ who strengthens me. Man, there is great gain in a life lived that way because your life is not dominated by bigger, better, newer things. Whatever God has given to you, you're content and thankful because God has given it to you. And do we deserve anything? Absolutely not. And yeah, look at how God blesses us exceedingly abundantly above all that we ask or think. Contentment is just a word that, or a frame of mind, which is completely independent of outward things. And that's where our joy is, in the Lord. It's not in possessions. But again, a lot of people, a lot of Christians, a lot of these televangelists, they're not content. They want more and more. And many of them want you to pay for it. Paul said in 2 Corinthians 9:8, and God is able to make all grace abound to you, that you, always having all sufficiency in all things, may have an abundance for every good work. God will give us what we need to accomplish the work he's called us to do. Some of you haven't been here as the 28 years that I've been here. Some of you have. And you've seen how God has used this church, how he's given us the ability to do things that there's no way a small church should be able to do. You know, my son lives down in Madison, and years ago, because we're on the radio station there and Calvary Satellite Network, and someone had heard me teach on the radio down there. And since Joe, my son, has the same name as me, they said, is that your dad? And he said, yeah. He goes, wow, you know, how big of a church do they have, like 500 people? Yeah, not quite. But that's the amazing thing, what God can do. He doesn't need a lot. He just needs faithful people that are willing to serve him. And God does amazing things. I mean, take me out to lunch. We'll go out to lunch together. I'll share with you everything that God has done over the years. I mean, when I first came up here, we were always in the red at the end of the year, but every bill was paid. I don't get it. I still don't get how that works. I mean, I'm not that great in math, but I know being in the red is not a good thing. But every bill was paid. That's how God works. I don't have to figure it out. I just trust in him. He's always given us what we need to accomplish the work that he wants us to do. And think about when you were born. How many of you came out of the womb with smartphones? None of you. We brought nothing into this world. We're going to take nothing out. Think about that. What are we living for? Where's our treasure? It has to be in the Lord. And does he bless us? Absolutely. But what he's given to us, we use for his glory. But there's so many people that aren't content with their life. And Paul says, you got food, you have clothing. What more do you need? I mean, think about this for a minute. I was looking at this, and the poorest person in this congregation here in Manitowoc is wealthier than 90% of the world's population. Did you ever think about that? I mean, we don't. We think about what we don't have. We are wealthier than 90% of the world's population, and we're not content. Years ago, my wife took the youth group down to Mexico. It was very poor community. They didn't name their children until, what was the age that they named them? Third birthday, they didn't name their children because most of them died. So they didn't want to give them a name until they were sure they were going to live. They lived in basically cardboard homes down in Mexico. They had nothing. And the youth saw the joy in these kids' faces, and they had nothing. Wow. And it was a wake-up call for them, I think. We need to learn to be content. I'll give you another story from Mexico. There's these two adjacent springs in Mexico. One sends forth hot water and the other cold. Pretty cool. One of the persons says, your people must thank Mother Nature for hot and cold water right next to each other. Well, the Indians replied back, no, we grumble because she didn't supply soap. We can always find things to complain about, right? I mean, it's kind of interesting. It's so easy to complain. But can we be content and rejoice in what God is doing? I mean, think about it. How many times do we go, man, if I only had a little bit more money, And that's a driving force for people today, especially Americans. But does money bring happiness? I mean, study people that have won the lottery, won millions and millions of dollars, and their lives are just a mess afterwards.

That's all the time we have for today's teaching. If you would like a personal copy of this message, mention today's date when you contact us. Our mailing address is Calvary Chapel, Manitowoc, Post Office Box 224, Manitowoc, Wisconsin, 54221-0224. Our telephone number is area code 920-682-6163. Or visit us on the web at www.thesustainingword.com, where you can listen to past studies and review the study notes. It is the hope of Pastor Joel and the congregation of Calvary Chapel, Manitowoc, that you would grow in the grace and knowledge of our Lord and Savior, Jesus Christ. Until next time, may the Lord nourish you with His sustaining word.

0: Galatians chapter 2, verses 20 through 21. I have been crucified with Christ. It is no longer I who live, but Christ lives in me. And the life which I now live in the flesh, I live by faith in the Son of God, who loved me and gave himself for me. I do not set aside the grace of God, for if righteousness comes through the law, then Christ died in vain. This has been your sustaining word of the day, brought to you by Calvary Chapel of Manitowoc.
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2: We're making our way through this amazing book of Daniel, and Lord willing, we'll complete chapter 6, which is the halfway point. So chapter 6 ends what I'm going to refer to as the historic, and next, Lord willing, and then, Lord willing, next chapter 7, we turn a corner from the historic to the prophetic. This is where Daniel now starts receiving these visions about specific prophetic events yet future for him, which comport with the prophecies in Revelation, which were, for the most part, in the past for John. So you got Daniel's visions. This, I'm actually teaching next week's Bible study tonight. That's chapter 7. So I'm just telling you that because now you have to come next to hear about chapter 7, because we're going to get into some really amazing prophecy that is just mind-blowing. So chapter 6 is one of those chapters that is once again very well known, and for good reason, given that there is so much that is so packed into this chapter, chiefly that of the miraculous shutting of the mouths of all the lions in the den that Daniel was thrown into after being set up by his jealous enemies. And I mean, we're in for a real blessing. I've been looking forward to this chapter. Do I say that about every chapter? I do. Well, this one in particular, because there are so many takeaways. But the one that stands out is how that God will shut the mouths of all the lions in my life that seek to devour my life. Now, before we pray and jump in, I just want to kind of give you a quick update on how we get to where we were. For those of you that were here, we saw Babylon fall. How cool was that? If you weren't here, you missed the fall of Babylon. That was in chapter 5. So

reigned for 2 years. He's the Mede king, this Darius, and then he's going to pass the baton, as it were, to King Cyrus, who's the Persian king. And what's interesting about that, just kind of as a side note, is if you think about it, Daniel has served faithfully, gained the favor and the sight of all of these kings, starting with Nebuchadnezzar, king of Babylon, his dad, who was an absent father, gave the kingdom of Babylon to his son, Nebuchadnezzar's grandson, Belshazzar, who Daniel served faithfully under. And then he died last week. Again, if you weren't here, you didn't. Anyway, so when Babylon fell, and instantly the Babylonian kingdom was taken over by the Medo-Persian Empire, exactly as God, through Daniel, had prophesied that it would. So we're going to pick it up now with the beginning, really the genesis of the Medo-Persian reign under this king Darius. And it is recorded for us, very interesting chapter. And I just want us to pray that we don't miss anything that God has for us in Daniel chapter 6. All right, you ready? Let's jump in. Verse 1. It pleased Darius to set over the kingdom 120 satraps. Keep in mind, Babylon is enormous. It is huge. These are like princes, presidents, overseers. And they were to be over, we're told, the whole kingdom. And verse 2, over these, the 120, three governors, of whom Daniel was one, that the satraps might give account to them, the three governors, of which Daniel was one, so that the king would suffer no loss. Then, verse 3, this Daniel, no surprise here, distinguished himself above the governors and satraps because, here's why, an excellent spirit was in him. An excellent spirit? That's the Holy Spirit. And just, let's not just read past this word excellent real fast and miss what the meaning of this word is. Excel, excellent, to excel above and stand out in such excellence. And it's specific to the spirit of excellence that was in him. Here's why I'm emphasizing it. You know how it is with some people, that their countenance, their demeanor, their disposition, there's just something about them that is so different and outstanding. It stands out. That's, by the way, what the word outstanding means, to, I know, deeply profound, to stand out. I mean, so kind of like you're in a league of your own, Daniel, and you stand out so far and above everyone else, exceedingly so. You excel them in every way. And the reason for that is because you have the Holy Spirit in you. So this excellence that we see in you is because of the Holy Spirit that is in you. I love it when the Holy Spirit becomes evident in our lives to others. When people see the fruit of the Holy Spirit, the excellence of the Holy Spirit, love,

0: Joy. The joy of the Lord. That's the Holy Spirit. And boy, doesn't that stand out when you're talking with somebody who really stands out. I mean, sometimes so much so that when they have an excellent spirit of joy because of the Holy Spirit in them, filling them, baptizing them afresh and anew, that they just exude this joy. Does that not stand out? In this world today, we're talking about Christians too here, by the way. I mean, you know, some people are just like morose and no joy. By the way, listen, there are seasons in life when, you know, you're really grieving and hurting and struggling, and any joy, even though James says, consider it pure joy when you encounter various kinds of trials, which, you know, you wonder sometimes if they missed something in the translation, something was lost in the translation, because really, I'm going to consider it pure joy when I encounter trials? No, I consider it pure hell when I encounter trials. I mean, it is attainable, it is doable, it is possible to have joy in the midst of such difficult trials in life. But there are those times, there is a season for everything under the sun. I'm not talking about that. What I'm talking about is there is a joy, a genuine joy, and you can't manufacture it, because otherwise it's like plastic fake fruit. No, this is the real deal fruit of the Holy Spirit. And when somebody has joy, it so stands out and it's so attractive. I mean, we can go down the list. We might as well, if you don't mind, since I already opened up that can. But love, joy, peace. Everybody's in absolute chaos and turmoil, and they're looking at you, and they're like, what's up with you? You're different than everybody else. Everybody else is freaking out, and you're like excited, you're joyful, you're full of joy, you've got peace, you're very loving, you're very kind, you're very, this one's hard for me, I've confessed it, you're very patient, because that's one of them too. Wish it wasn't on the list. You seem to have this excelling life and spirit about you that is controlled by the Holy Spirit, because that's one too, self-control. And there's also one more. It's very rare. It's called meekness, humility. Does that stand out? I can find pride in abundance. I don't have to look for it to find it. It finds me. Thank you very much. But humility, well, that's a different story. So all that to say this, Daniel was all of this. And it's for that reason that Darius wanted to put him in charge of everybody else, over everyone else, second in command, similar to Pharaoh and Joseph, Potiphar before him, giving him control of everything so he would worry about no thing, because he trusted in the integrity and the excellence of this man. And make no mistake about it, Darius is the new kid on the block, or better said, the new king on the block. But you gotta know that he would know about this Daniel. Oh, he had heard. I'm sure he was briefed. Darius, welcome to the kingdom that you are now king over and will rule over this massive kingdom of Babylon. I'm sure you've got some of your own guys, but you're gonna want to use some of the guys that are already here, because they already know how things work around here. But the number one guy you need to know about is, and I love it because it's his Hebrew name and not the Belteshazzar name that Nebuchadnezzar gave him, that Chaldean name. So now we're back to Daniel. Thank you very much. So because of this excellent spirit, because of the Holy Spirit in him, the king gave thought to setting him over the whole realm. Now, we have just got through verse 3, but this is now going to set the stage for everything that we're about to see. And I have to warn you, it's going to get ugly. Well, apparently, these governors with Daniel hear about Darius wanting to make Daniel the boss over them. You're not the boss of me. I heard one say, I'm nothing and you're the boss, so you're the boss of nothing. I just thought I'd throw that in. So these other governors, and then not just these governors, of which there were two, a total of three, of which Daniel was one, but you got 120 of these satraps, however you want to pronounce them. I mean, the name alone says it all. It's a trap. They're princes, they're presidents in the sense of presiding over these 120 provinces. Well, apparently they catch wind of this and they're not too happy about this. So verse 4, we're told the governors and the satraps sought to find some charge against Daniel concerning the kingdom, but big problem, they could find no charge or fault. That's because he was blameless and lived a life above reproach. They could find no fault in him. He was upright. And here's why they could not find anything to use against him. Because he was faithful. Nor was there any error or fault found in him. Now, verse 5 is very interesting. Then these men said, because see, they're plotting against Daniel now. He is now the bullseye, the target. He is enemy number one because he's about to be put in a position over them, a position that they themselves want. And now, out of jealousy and envy, they got to do something about it. They don't want Daniel over them. We got to find something on this guy. So they hire private investigators and they're doing online searches and they're doing background checks and nothing. No results found. So they got to, hatch a plot. I almost said platch a hot. Then these men said, we shall not find any charge against this Daniel unless we find it against him concerning the law of his God. Would to God that the only thing anyone could ever find to use against us would be our faithfulness and obedience in our service to God. If that's all you can get on me, guilty as charged. Guilty as charged. The only way we're going to get this guy is going to be if somehow we can trap him. I told you they're traps. We can trap him, set him up concerning his godliness, because this is a godly man who faithfully serves God and is obedient to God. He is holy like his God is holy. So we got to come up with something. Let's get creative. So, verse 6, they came up with an idea. They hatched a plot. I just got to make sure I keep getting it right. So these governors and satraps thronged before the king. They come in hot, thronged, aggressive, and urgent, and said thus to him, King Darius, live forever. That's getting really old, isn't it? Get to the point. Well, we're going to get to the point with the first word in verse 7. All the governors of the kingdom, the administrators and satraps, the counselors and advisors have consulted together to establish a royal statute and to make a firm decree that whoever petitions any god or man for 30 days a month, except you, O king, shall be cast into the den of lions. Okay, wait a minute. You lie, you lie, you lie. Not all the governors. Daniel wasn't a part of this. Daniel is the one that you're plotting this against. So right out of the chute, you say all the governors of the kingdom got together. That's a lie. You lie. It just sounds good. It feels good too when you lie, you lie. You know what they're doing here, right? They're setting Daniel up, but they're flattering Darius. Darius, we all met because you've tasked us with the privilege and honor of protecting you and presiding over the provinces of this kingdom with that you rule as king, and we're here to protect you. And we think the best way to do that would be to issue this firm, irreversible decree that anybody who prays to anyone, God or man, but you, they shall be cast to their certain death in the den of lions. Now, O king, here comes the hard pressure sail close. They want him to sign the deal. Now, O king, establish the decree and sign here. Sign here, just sign here. Well, let me read it first. No, just sign it. And sign the writing so that it, this is key, cannot be changed according to the law of the Medes and Persians, which does not alter. In other words, when you sign this, it cannot be reversed. It's a done deal. We can't change it. We can't alter it according to our own law. So verse 9, sadly, therefore, King Darius signed the written decree naively, innocently, and soon he'll find out regrettably.
1: We are so glad you joined us today for this edition of In Spirit and Truth with Pastor J.D. Farag. We're currently going through the book of Daniel, written by one of the most well-known prophets in the Bible. You may have heard of Daniel through his miraculous survival in the lion's den, but this book is also full of many more stories related to future events. Daniel was one of only a few biblical figures who lived most of his life in a culture and society not his own, yet remained faithful to his beliefs in God and the coming Messiah. His book contains very specific timelines and details regarding the coming of Jesus, but in a time long before he knew the name Jesus. If you're enjoying this study, there's more to find on our website. 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
2: It's 61 degrees.
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0: Walking the Old Path, the radio ministry outreach of Old Path Ministries in Texas. Walking the Old Path is a chapter-by-chapter, verse-by-verse study of God's Word, from Genesis to the book of Revelation. Hello, everybody, and welcome back to the show. Today, we're going to be continuing on. So, if you have your Bible handy, as always, join us as we stay the course by walking the old path. Pastor Chris?
1: Welcome to Old Path and our Monday studies through the Old Testament. We make it to Proverbs 29 today, and what we have is the last of the Proverbs in this little section, 29 or 25 to 29. And when you look at that, it tells us that those were put together by Hezekiah's people, or the people at the time of Hezekiah, but they're still Proverbs of Solomon, or attributed to him, but they were just put in at a much later time. And that helps us to understand a little bit about how they were comprised. It's not like we think of the way that books are published today, where you have a single author, and for the most part, we think of it as Solomon, and he writes them all down and then publishes them as a book. In this case, these are just a number of different things that Solomon had written during his time, and they're compiled through time. It wasn't as though he published them himself, though he may very well have published them. And again, you can go back and read the history on it. And the last two have different attributions. We'll deal with 30 and 31 as we get to them over the next couple of weeks. But this brings to a close the last of the ones that are just straight up applied to being Solomon Proverbs. And in this particular section, 25 to 29, put together during the time of Hezekiah. So down the road quite a bit from the kings of Judah. So with that being said, we get to what, again, we want to remember. This is such an important thing for us to recall, that the audience is always such an important matter. And in this case, so much of what we see here really would be something that a king would be saying to people. Yeah, and it works fine for the rank and file. It works great for our days when you can have a straight across application. But this is the people that would be close to him that he has a real concern for, of telling them, like saying it this way: if you're in my place someday, here's a very important thing for you to remember, and about how it is that you should conduct yourself. It's just hugely important that they know these things. So you'll see that that's really very much the case, because they'll talk about a ruler. And so a ruler or a king, when he starts to throw out words like that, he's not only talking about himself, but who might be the next person after him. So you can say it's king talking to potential would-be kings or princes. And then again, down the line, it works fine, because the everyday person, it's, you can see it on display all the time. But again, as far as a ruler is concerned, and a person who's governing a country, that becomes a major, major issue. Let's say one other thing on this, really important, I believe, when we're looking at that kind of a matter. We are also talking about Israel at the time of Solomon is what we would call a theocracy. And so very simply, these are people who are supposed to be governed by God's law. So being governed by God, a theocracy. So it doesn't translate as easily over into the secular world. And we'll get a great example of that. We have a verse that's quoted often by people who want to try to apply it outside of a theocracy into a, you know, into what is a secular form of government. And I'll explain that's right at the beginning of this text. So as we get to the end of this, I've been doing a lot of apologetic kind of topics, and I'm going to do one today, but it's going to be a little bit different than ones that I've done recently. And mainly it's because, interestingly enough, on our YouTube channel, since we started taking these things and making shorts out of them, they are getting a lot of comments. And a couple of comments recently have been just thrown out by people who are looking for an argument. So I want to ask and answer the question from my perspective: when is enough enough? And so if you're having a discussion with somebody, when do you finally get to the point where you just kind of shut it off? And how should we go into those kinds of questions? And really what we have here in this proverb, there are a couple of times and things that just as I was reading through them, I thought, gosh, that really speaks to how on social media people get into arguments about stuff. And when it gets to the point where you're just being repetitious and, to, you know, in dozens of occasions, you're way past the point of any usefulness. So I want to address that because I think it's really important. And I'm, you know, it's very easy for me to be an offender in this. And I'll explain the reasons why that is. One last thing, and I've been making mention of this, but it's really, really important because we're going to start getting soon to the place where people are going to start needing to deal with registration and all the rest. But we have a trip that is going to Israel in October, and we were mentioning it to a friend of ours, just in case you're hearing this and thinking, boy, I'd love to go, but I'm afraid to go. And this person said, I wouldn't want to go there with all the unrest. First of all, the unrest that you're hearing about, and when you compare it to what's actually happening on the ground versus the news that you're hearing, they're two entirely different things. And if you're not sure about that and you have a question, and if you would, you know, kind of answer me back and have something that you would like to maybe drill on a little further down, get in touch with me. I'll be happy to talk with you by phone or by email, whichever you prefer. And any kinds of questions about the ministry, you can contact me through oldpaththeology.net. And it's at the end of the video. You'll see it listed out there again. But you can email me through there. I don't want to take too much more time with those kind of things. Let's turn to Proverbs 29, and we will jump into this. This is a very, very interesting proverb for a few different reasons. Hopefully that will come across in the study as we go through it. So let's have a word of prayer, and we will take a look at the text. Father, we thank you once again for the privilege that it is to come before you and to know that we have the promise that you will lead us by the work of the Holy Spirit, opening our eyes to what your word has to say. We pray that we would be careful in our study of the word and that we would recognize the importance of it and how it is that we can take something from such a long time ago to a nation governed by you and applying it to here, the church age, and living among a secular society. So we pray, Father, that you would give us wisdom in our hearing and wisdom, certainly, in our application of what we read. We give you all thanks in Jesus' name. All right, so Proverbs 29, the first one, again, these are so practical, and we can watch them in the world around us. We can watch them in the church settings. We can watch them in our own personal lives, and as we've just walked with the Lord. And if you've walked with him for any length of time, you've probably run into instances that flood your mind as you go through this, and you can see it whether it's you personally or something that you've observed from a distance. But in the first verse it says, "Now he who is often rebuked and hardens his neck will suddenly be destroyed, and that without remedy," which is, you know, it's not even, there's really not even a debate on the end of this whole thing. So the reason for rebuking, and really this is kind of for correction, reproof. Think of it as Paul talks about, if we want to try to make the modern application to it as far as the church is concerned, it's the Word of God that does that. The Word of God is alive. It is, as we read in Hebrews 4, it's alive and powerful, but it's also God-breathed. And so that's what Paul says to Timothy in 2 Timothy 3:16. And it's profitable. The Word of God is breathed by the Holy Spirit and written down by the men that God inspired to do it. And it's useful. It's profitable for rebuke and correction and instruction in righteousness. So the Word of God is supposed to alter and change the person who hears it. Sometimes it is very, very hard. It is, you know, the idea of rebuke. It's like you're being called out and exposed, if you will, for whatever it is that you're doing, the evil that it may be, based upon the Word of God. And so here, remembering again the audience and the person writing, this is a people that are governed by God. So the rebuke is not just people arguing about stuff and Solomon or someone like him having great authority, just, you know, tearing into somebody over it. That's not what we're talking about here. In the perfect world, as Paul or as Solomon would want to be talking about here, it is a rebuke based upon the Word of God, and it's based upon a righteous assessment of the situation, therefore the rebuke that comes. But to a person that's like that, and again, this rebuking is the correction, even to the point of being chastised or punished, disciplined. So the person that is often, it has to happen to them all the time, which tells you that they're always in the place of running afoul of God's word, and yet they will harden their neck. And if you ever wonder what hardening a neck looks like, think about the person that's trying to pull the horse or the donkey or whatever else. And if they don't want to, they don't want to turn, they can stiffen up their neck and they're hard to move. That's the kind of thing that we're talking about here. So if they do this and they harden their neck, then these people will suddenly be destroyed. And the destruction there is just, they're going to come to ruin. And they'll be absolutely devastated because of it. And it says they will suddenly be destroyed. It'll happen without them even knowing it's coming. And that will be then without remedy. There's no way to restore them. So it's an interesting thing that if you try to think about it here and now, and if it was just like here in the real world, if Solomon's saying this, the person that does this, they're always being corrected and with a righteous correction, but they will never pay attention. They stiffen their neck and they continue on their course. Then Solomon would say, those people are going to be overwhelmed and destroyed without notice. It's going to happen so quickly and they won't be able to find their way out of it. And so you can say, well, is that possible that all of that would happen, but they could end up rebuilding down the road? You know, people are going to be able to question that. If we make the spiritual application and all of the things that are being spoken of here and the correction and the rebuke and then the stiffening of the neck of the people, they're going to be in a spiritual, in an eternal sense. Yeah, it's going to be without remedy. There's no way to fix rejection of what God has offered in the offering of forgiveness in His Son, and at His offering of Himself at the cross. A person who rejects that, there's no remedy for them, and their destruction will be complete. Now, they're going to have to spend their eternity lake of fire. We're going through all of that information on our Thursday study through the book of Revelation. We happen to be at chapter 20 now before going back to the beginning of the New Testament and the Gospels. But you can see how this again, if we're making a modern application of the whole thing, I've seen people destroyed, everything that they have and everything that they were ever cautioned about. They went right through the cautions and it turned out to just be destructive to them as far as their lives and their property and everything else, but they were able to rebuild. The way that this is understood in the most perfect sense, where it is absolute, that's when you start to make the spiritual application to it. A person who will not take the rebuke and the correction of God will ultimately be destroyed or brought to ruin, and there's nothing that can be done for them. Verse 2, when the righteous are in authority, the people rejoice, but when a wicked man rules, the people groan. Now, this is the passage that I had said it's so very, very important that we understand. Again, context is a massive, massive thing here. And I'm guilty of this. I have used this in times past and tried to think of it in the political sense. This does not work very well among secular societies, because if we want to understand what righteous is, this is righteous by God's standard. Secular people or the godless will never be able to reach this. They may be better than the other guy, but they are certainly not righteous by God's standards. So if this is Solomon writing as the king of Israel and people governed by God, then the standard of righteousness is God's standard of righteousness found in God's word. So if you have a person who is like that, then the people can rejoice because God would be blessing the nation, because the leadership is leading in a godly way. They're righteous as far as he is concerned. Now, this is best for us to understand what Solomon is saying here and how it played out in the history of Israel. So remember, this is something that was brought up at church yesterday, which I thought, you know, I don't know if I've ever even mentioned it during this. The man that the people chose, Saul, was not of the tribe of Judah. But let's remember all the way back to when Jacob was talking about his sons at his death. He mentions Judah, and he mentions that the scepter will not depart from Judah until Shiloh comes, which is a prophetic way of talking about Jesus, but that the idea of that the kings would come through the line of Judah. Saul was from Benjamin, so he was not Judah. And that would mean that, well, then the king that God would ultimately recognize would have to be of the tribe of Judah and not Benjamin. So God allowed Saul, but he was not the man of God's choosing. David was. And then the descendants, even to the point of their destruction, the last time that there were kings, they were all from the tribe of Judah. And ultimately, there was the breaking down of that. But the ultimate ruler that we will all know and see in the eternal sense is Jesus of Judah. Jesus was from the tribe of Judah. So that's just such an amazing thing when you stop to think about it. And here, as we apply this, it says, when the righteous are in authority, the people rejoice. So we can look at times in Israel's history when the people were governed by godly men. And there's only a handful of them that we can point to. And David, with all of his faults, would be one of those. For a good portion of his kingship, Solomon would have fit that bill. For the most part, a guy like Hezekiah would be that way. Jehoshaphat, Josiah. You had some, and when they were doing the most right before God kinds of things, the nation prospered. So we could see this. When the righteous are in authority, the people rejoice. Wonderful. That's true. It's demonstrable, as is the second part. But when the wicked man rules, the people groan. Manasseh, Ahab, when it was up in the north, the split that happened after Solomon's time. When you have wicked people overseeing the nation, they no longer have God's favor, and they're being run by godless people. That's when you had the idolatry that would come in and all of the foreign intrigues, the conquering that would take place, becoming a vassal state rather than the only player on the block, all of that kind of stuff, and all of the wickedness and the evil that would grip the nation. They saw it over and over again. So when I see this now, like somebody will say it, applying it to our political system here, you know, like I see it now. Now that we have a different administration after the 2024 election, and there was lots of evil stuff that was happening in the last administration. There is no question about it. And I'll be the first one to admit it. I am glad that there was a change in the administration, given the choice between the two. But I could not look at this and say that when the righteous are in charge, because I don't see our current government nor any government that we've had in any of our modern history as being righteous when God is the standard. He would not look at a country run by any of our previous presidents in anybody's lifetime and look at them and say they would meet God's requirement for being a righteous nation or a righteous leadership. So, interesting passage. Whoever loves wisdom, verse 3, makes his father rejoice, but a companion of harlots wastes his wealth. They seem almost disjointed, but ultimately, the first part is about if a son is going to do good or bad, it's going to be a reflection, and a parent is going to either be sad or they'll be happy with the results of their child. Here, in the second part, there talks about, it focuses more on the financial ruin. A son who is going to spend all of his money on harlots is going to come to a place of poverty, but ultimately, without it being said, it's obvious, the parents are going to be in a place of just sadness, brokenness, because their son is a mess. Verse 4, the king establishes the land by justice, if he's going to. It's going to be established. It will be able to stand firm. But he who receives bribes overthrows it. And that's just because they're of low character. And it's going to be, once again, here if Solomon is saying to somebody who may very well be in his position down the road, let this be a caution to you. A person who is going to rule the land by just, what is just and acceptable as far as God is concerned, God will make sure that that nation is held up and it's firm. It will be able to withstand whatever comes against it. God will be its protector, as opposed to the opposite. And this goes along with verse 2. There's a few verses that are very similar to this, that God is going to uphold when righteous rule, as opposed to what he will do, leaving them to their own devices when wicked oversee the nation. So it says, verse 4, again, a king establishes the land by justice, but he who receives bribes overthrows it. So again, it just becomes corrupt. And because of its corruption, it cannot stand firm. It will eventually, it's going to collapse. And you can look through their history from Solomon's time on, and you could basically tell whether or not they were paying attention to the principles that were here in Proverbs. And let's make sure we make one other observation. It's not as though Solomon was breaking ground with the Proverbs. This is all stuff that they should know by just living according to God's law as he put it down in writing. Solomon is only explaining in the sense of principle. If you apply God's law, here are the outcomes of this. So again, when he talks about righteousness, well, whose righteousness? Not his, but God's righteousness. So again, it's a reflection back on the law, and he's only reflecting on what should be the conduct of the people under God's law, and if they refuse it, here's the natural outcome on an individual, even up to a national level. Verse 5, a man who flatters his neighbor spreads a net for his feet. And so, oh, you're so wonderful, you're this. And the neighbor's not like you're thinking next door neighbor, but the people that are in your proximity. And if you're just saying all the right things and you know, saying all the favorable things, but your heart's not in it, you're just setting a trap for him. And that really kind of implies that there's an ulterior motive behind all of your fawning praise of the guy. So, verse 6, by transgression, an evil man is snared by his own sin, by his own wrong. That's the transgression. So what he ends up doing in the corruption of his own heart, it ends up ensnaring him. Now, whether that's because he sets a trap for someone else and falls in it himself, or the sin itself becomes that trap for him, there's just no way out of it. And again, it goes along with what you read in verse 1. Same kind of principle here. It says, but the righteous sings and rejoices. So the difference between the person who is walking rightly and godly, a person that's walking rightly and godly are going to be in a place of rejoicing because their fellowship is right with the Lord. The person who transgresses and the sin just abounds in their life, their ultimate place is that there's no peace between them and God, and they'll be accountable for that. There's no cause for rejoicing because their end is going to be horrible, as opposed to the people who walk rightly before God. There's a spring in their step. There's a joy in their heart. There's a song that's there. There's a peace and a comfort that the world can't offer to them. And anyone who's a believer understands that. You live it daily. It says in verse 7, the righteous considers the cause of the poor, but the wicked does not understand such knowledge. This is interesting because the idea of cause, it gives that idea of a judicial matter. So if you're going to encounter somebody who's in a place of poverty, and you're going to be trying to make some kind of an understanding or a judgment, if you will, about it. You're not judging the person. You're looking at the circumstances of what it was that they've come by. How did it happen to them? What's going on? Why is this something that's taking place? And what is my role in it? Is there something that I'm supposed to do? The person who's clued into how God looks at such things is going to have an answer to that whole thing. They'll understand it, the principle of it. They'll understand poverty because God has a lot to say about taking care of the people who are poor beyond what they could do for themselves. Somebody's been lost in the family. They've suffered some kind of horrible loss to crops, to livestock, to family, to whatever it may be. There are so many different mitigating kinds of circumstances to poverty, or contributing factors, rather, I should say, that only a person who looks at it from the godly point of view will have any kind of an idea how to go forward with it. However, by contrast, there is these people. But the wicked does not understand such knowledge. They don't know the reason for it. They don't know their obligation to it. They don't even understand how to work their way through those things. So they have no way of understanding or even commenting or even trying to remedy. So again, think about this. If you're the king and you're speaking to other people in places of authority, this is an important thing. Because you have two different types of people, those walking rightly before God and those who are not walking rightly before God. How many other times have we found in the Proverbs that we're told that the ungodly person is going to see the poor and they're going to exploit them? They don't care how it is that they've come to that place. They just see them as an easy mark. If a ruler or somebody who's in a place of judgment looks at that and say, there's the poor who we're supposed to have compassion on according to the law, and then taking into account what has brought about their poverty, we also know that there's other proverbs that say, look, if a person comes into poverty because of his own foolishness, yeah, you can correct him and everything else, but you can make that judgment. And it's going to find its way into how you rule and how you judge and how you actually administer justice. So verse 8, scoffers set a city aflame, but the wise men turn away wrath. So scoffers are just the people who are the mockers. And this is their result. They'll set a city aflame. It's just, whether literally or figuratively speaking, they're going to create all kinds of havoc and destruction. As opposed to the wise men, they will turn away wrath. It won't get to the point of being inflamed. It won't get to the point of all the calamity that comes with it. You'll know how to turn away what could potentially be a wrathful outcome. If a wise man contends with a foolish man, whether the fool rages or laughs, there will be no peace. And this is the thing, probably it's this verse and a couple of others that made me want to go ahead and address what I will at the end of this study here. Mainly it's because this, and we can watch this. I don't know if you're keeping count on this, But how often you read these things, you go, man, I've watched that happen. Yep, I've been there, done that. I've watched it. I've participated in it, or I've avoided it because I don't want to participate in it. But man, we've seen this. If a wise man contends with a foolish man, wisdom versus foolish. And the contending is we're going to go back and forth. We're going to keep to the point where it sadly becomes repetitious. Whether the fool rages or laughs, there is no peace. So no matter how they're going to react to what you have to say, whether they're going to get mad and start screaming or they're going to mock you by laughing at you, there's never going to be an end to it. There's no peace that's brought from it. And ultimately, it gets to the point where if you're in philosophy and economics, there's the law of diminishing returns. So you get to the point of like, what's the reason for this? We're just repeating the same things over and over and there's no fruit. I don't want to go too far ahead of myself because I'm going to address that at the end of this. But we get the point. Now, the bloodthirsty, they hate the blameless, but the upright seek his well-being. Now, the bloodthirsty, the word here is the same word that we get for just blood itself. Like when you talk about the blood that courses through your veins, that's the blood. Same word here, but the context is the bloodthirsty, the person who thirsts after shedding blood. That's the person here. They hate those who are blameless, like you can't bring accusation against them. So these are people that would actually be their ultimate target. They hate them, so that's probably going to be their focus of their bloodshed or their violence, and they're just bloody people. And so the second part of that, but the upright, they will seek his well-being. Here's the question. There's two different ways that this is viewed.
0: 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You can send that email through the contact tab on the website. Everyone at Walking the Old Path would like to thank you for listening. And we do hope that you'll return with us again as we stay the course by walking the old path. Till next time.
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5: 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Between obedience and fear. The middle is hard. But God's not absent there. He meets people in unfinished places. So, hold steady. 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
1: 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And that means that no matter what happens, I'm going to heaven when I die. 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